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0: with SRN News. I'm Keith Peters in Washington. The federal government is bringing back a policy that is raising concerns for legal immigrants and their U.S.-born relatives.
1: The Trump administration is moving to deny green cards to immigrants who use public benefits like food stamps, housing vouchers, or Medicaid. The policy revives a rule that applicants have to show they wouldn't be, quote, public charges, i.e., a burden to taxpayers. It was implemented during President Trump's first term, but reversed under President Biden. A post by U.S. Citizenship and Immigration Services says that under President Trump, the agency is restoring the basic principle that immigrants must be able to support themselves. Immigrant advocates and public health groups have criticized the rule, saying it will have a chilling effect on the health and safety of legal immigrants and the children of mixed status families. Jennifer King, Washington.
0: White House Press Secretary Karoline Leavitt returned to her duties today after being off for maternity leave. Leavitt says the U.S. is continuing airstrikes as a result of Iran's belligerence.
2: And the reason for the recent strikes over the course of the last several days is because Iran violated the memorandum of understanding that we struck with them. Specifically, in the memorandum of understanding that they signed, they were not to fire on commercial vessels moving through the Strait of Hormuz. And unfortunately, they have made the tragic decision for them to do that. And President Trump is not going to sit by and allow these acts of terrorism to take place in the Strait without ensuring Iran pays consequences for that, and that's what we are witnessing right now.
0: Mediators from countries that include Pakistan, Qatar, and Egypt have been working to resume talks. On Wall Street, the Dow down by 105 points today, the Nasdaq dropping 387, with the S&P 500 index lower by 38 points, oil near $79 a barrel. This is SRN News. A lot of Americans turn to Scripture in times of trouble.
3: Folks who are going through a divorce, suffering from an illness, or dealing with the death of a loved one are more likely than those who are not to say they are reading the Bible. That's the finding of a new poll from the American Bible Institute, which also reveals that getting fired or being a victim of a natural disaster makes people more likely to open the Bible. As Romans 15:4 says, through the encouragement of the Scripture, we might have hope. Michael Harrington reporting.
0: Some pro-abortion groups want to see state laws that go further than Roe v. Wade did and lift all restrictions on abortion right up to the moment of birth. The National Abortion Federation, a coalition of abortion providers, says it's opposed to rigid legal cutoffs that ban or restrict abortion care at viability or arbitrary gestational lines. The organization does not raise money for political campaigns, but its positions may indicate what some other groups are thinking. This is SRN News. The latest on mortgage rates.
4: Mortgage buyer Freddie Mac says the average rate on a 30-year mortgage rose this week to 6.55%. That's the highest level in nearly a year. Mortgage rates have been hovering around 6.5% for several weeks and mostly trending higher for months. Higher oil prices due to the war with Iran have raised expectations for hotter inflation, pushing up the long-term bond yields that influence mortgage rates. The trend has weighed on home sales this year. I'm Alex Vega.
0: Shoppers slowed their spending in June from May, but excluding business at the gas pump, shoppers show resilience despite economic uncertainty as they bought cars and took advantage of summer sales events. Retail sales rose 0.2% in June after being up a revised 1% in May, that according to the Commerce Department. More details at SRNNews.com. From Washington, I'm Keith
5: Peters. 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
7: I was born in Thailand, descended from the King of Siam, but we were poor because our father lost his wealth. My older sister was cruel to me, an older brother tried to molest me, and I became proudly self-sufficient. We were Buddhists until my oldest sister became a Christian. When she explained the gospel, how Jesus died for our sins, we all prayed asking Jesus to save us. My sister and her husband started a ministry in Bangkok, and that's how I met Brian, a missionary from Ohio who taught us the Bible. I fell in love with Brian, though I was only 14 and he was 44. I was 16 the last summer he came. When he left, I fell into depression, and our family fell into disarray when my sister and her husband also left. I quit reading the Bible and formed a street gang. Several young men wanted to marry me, but I love Brian. I put myself in several compromising situations, but the Lord protected me in spite of my rebellion. My sister returned from America and saw how weak my faith had become and sent me to Bible college. The Lord began changing my heart to follow him. Then Brian returned as a teacher, and my love rekindled. He was so kind and dedicated to serving Christ. Only when a fellow Bible student wanted to marry me did Brian reveal his love for me, and we married. Many people thought I was too young for him, but the Lord has blessed our marriage with children. I'm Mem Luton. If the Son therefore shall make you free, ye shall be free indeed.
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going to die, but we're going to be divided. Some will be eternally lost, and some eternally saved. And we are saved through Jesus if we put our faith in Him. Jesus went to prepare a place for us.

0: 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When Christ was ascending into heaven following his death and resurrection, men of Galilee, the angels asked him, "Why do you stand here gazing up into heaven? This same Jesus who's taken up into heaven shall so come in like manner that you have seen go into heaven." Jesus is going to come back. Are you ready?
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3: I've noticed one thing about the young people today. They want it the way it is. And they're entitled to get it the way it is. And we have an obligation to preach it the way it is. And that's the way that God is giving it, the way it is. They're not going to stop at some theologian's line which says thus far and no farther. They're going to get into what God has for them. And God says He has for them to prophesy, to have visions, to have dreams, to have revelations. And it's happening. In the year 1957-58, my wife and I were working amongst young people in a college for training teachers in East Africa. And I was also a missionary, and my primary aim was to bring them the gospel. And one day I said to them, I want to tell you one or two things. And I said, first of all, I want to thank you for your cooperation. You're obedient, you're cooperative. When we say do this, you do it. When we say do that, you do that. And if we say be confirmed, you get confirmed. And if we say be baptized, you get baptized. And if we say learn this, you learn it. And I said the reason is because you know that your education depends upon us and you want your education. I said that's good. But I said there still remains in the minds of most of you an unanswered question, a big question mark. And when I said that, they looked at me wondering what was coming next. And when I saw I had their interest, I said I will tell you what the question is. The question is this: is the Bible just a white man's book which has no relevance to Africans, or is it a book that Africans can believe? Now I said, many of your own local elders are telling you that the Bible is a white man's book and it will never work for Africans, and you can't be expected to do the things the Bible says you should do. Like a young man I met afterwards who got the baptism in the Holy Spirit, and he said, well, I always used to say before, when I get old and grow a beard, I can be a Christian. But he said, one day the Holy Spirit dealt with me and said, what'll happen if you die before you get old and grow a beard? So he decided that was the time to become a Christian. But this was the typical teaching in Africa by the Africans. You can't live up to the standards of morality of the Bible. It's impossible. No young man can do that. If you get old, maybe it'll be all right. So I said, there's this question in your mind, is the Bible a book with a message for Africans or isn't it? Or did it just come from white men? Then I said to them, I'll tell you one more thing. I cannot answer that question. Well, they looked surprised at that because they thought missionaries could answer all questions. I said, the only way you'll find out the answer to that question is if you have a direct personal experience of the supernatural power of God in your life. Because when you have that, you'll know it didn't come from Britain and it didn't come from America, but it came from God. And I didn't argue with them or say any more to them. I left them and I went away, and I had various ways of putting the Word of God before their eyes, which I used, various different ways. I would teach English out of the Bible, or I would give them various different things we don't need to involve in, but I put the Word of God in front of them different ways. And I went away and I prayed to God and I said, God, you've said, whatsoever a man soweth, that shall he also reap. If we sow to the Spirit, we shall of the Spirit reap life everlasting. I said, I have sowed the seed of your Word to these young people. Now I'm claiming the harvest. And God sent the harvest. And He sent it in a very unexpected way. We had a half-term break when most of the students would go home for a long weekend, but we had about 6 or 8 or 10, I forget how many exactly, students from a distant tribe who couldn't get home and come back in a weekend. So they stayed behind, rather lonely and forlorn, in the college. So I said to my wife, I think we ought to do something about them. Let's invite them up on Saturday evening for a cup of tea. Well, at that time, it was not easy for Africans to come and have kind of social fellowship with white people. So they came and we gave them tea and piled sugar in, which they really got and very much enjoyed. When we'd finished drinking the tea, I thought, what do we do next? So I said, maybe we should have a time of prayer. Well, of course, sure enough, they all kneel down and pray. because that's part of what missionaries do. So we knelt down, we started to pray, and God did something supernatural. I cannot exactly explain it, but it was as if a clap of thunder hit that place. Just suddenly. And every one of those students was praying out loud, simultaneously, with their arms up in the air. They were not praying in tongues, as far as I know. I think they were praying in their own language. But a few seconds previously, they'd been as dead as stone, spiritually, and something moved into that place and hit us all simultaneously. Now, why I say this is because about 6 months after this visitation, I had the whole college assembled again, and I read them Acts 2:17. And I said, now, this is something that has happened to you. This is not a theory. It's not something some missionary is talking about. It's not something you've read in a book by a white man. Every single thing that's written in that verse has happened to you people. It's happened to you yourselves, or you've seen it happen to one another. It's no longer remote or theoretical or questionable. It's right here and now. It's happened to you. And I said, this is God's witness to the young people of Africa that you're living in the last days. And they accepted it. They could not argue with it. See, this is what I believe we should have. We should have the gospel preached with signs following, God bearing testimony to the word of his grace. Otherwise, as far as I'm concerned, I wouldn't bother to go outside my own country of residence as a missionary. I'd send literature, stay at home, if I didn't believe that God would bear supernatural testimony to the message that he gives. And what young people today want is reality and power. And God is making it available through the baptism and the gifts of the Holy Spirit. These are the days we're living in. And I tell you, we better get with it. I preached at the end of last year in an Episcopal church near Washington, D.C., and I didn't know what kind of reception I would have there. We'd preached previously in a Methodist church in Washington itself. This Episcopal church was outside Washington, D.C., and I'd had a deliverance service. And if any of you have been in the deliverance services that I have, you know they're a little unconventional. And I mean, this was distinctly one of the more unconventional. In a very large Methodist, you could almost call it a cathedral in Washington, D.C. And I observed this Episcopal rector there for the service. So I thought, what will be his reaction? When I was talking to him about the services we're going to hold the following week in his church, he said, I do hope you're going to have a service of exorcism, he said, because that's what we need. And I tell you, we did. And I have a letter that this man sent out to his congregation after we preached that church for a week. And in simple language, I'm interpreting it. He said to his congregation, you'd better get with it, because this is what's happening. And that's the truth. It's happening. You can't stop it happening. You've just got to decide whether you'll get with it or not. Because God is moving sovereignly by his Holy Spirit all over the earth exactly as he said he would. And anybody that would try to stop this with a little theology is going to look just as silly as somebody that would try to stop Niagara Falls. It's the last days. God is doing what he said he would do. And personally, I'm glad he is. I'm on God's side so far as I know my heart. Speaking in tongues often leads into prophecy, and must have done so on the day of Pentecost. And let's look at one other example in Acts 19:6, where these people who were disciples at Ephesus had been ministered to by Paul, had been baptized with Christian baptism, as it stated in verse 5. Verse 6, it says, when Paul laid his hands upon them, the Holy Ghost came on them. The Greek says, came down over them. And they spake with tongues and prophesied. Now, very, very frequently, speaking with tongues, if you'll turn loose and not get inhibited, will lead on into prophesying. I'm sure it did on the day of Pentecost, and it did here in Ephesus. Now, let's notice one other quite important fact about this ministry or gift of prophesying. Turn back to Acts 2 for a moment and look at those verses 17 and 18 again. I want you to notice that the ladies are not omitted. We know already in Acts 1 that amongst those that tarried in the upper room were Mary, the mother of Jesus, and the rest of the women. And they were all baptized in the Holy Spirit, all spoke in tongues. Everything that's written in this chapter applied to them. And notice here that the women are included. Your sons and your daughters shall prophesy. And verse 18, on my servants and on my handmaidens I will pour out in those days of my spirit, and they shall prophesy. Prophesying is a ministry that's open to women just as much as it is to men. Turn on into Acts 21 and the 9th verse, which is a statement about the daughters of the evangelist Philip. Acts 21 verse 9, the same man had 4 daughters, virgins, which did prophesy. He had 4 unmarried daughters who all prophesied. Now, anybody that's familiar with the East will know that it's extremely improbable that Philip would have 4 unmarried daughters, all of them older than 15. In most cases, they'd get married when they were 16, 17, or 18. So I think this is a pretty definite indication that even the children prophesied. I imagine that some of these girls were probably even below the level of the teens. This is another thing that my wife and I have seen, that children can receive very beautiful ministry and manifestations of the gifts of prophecy. We have seen it many, many times. And then we look also in 1 Corinthians 11:5, and we find again that this ministry is open to women. But every woman that prayeth or prophesieth with her head uncovered dishonoreth her head, for that is even all one as if she were shaven. Obviously, though Paul requires a woman to have her head covered, he expects a woman to be prophesying. I believe that part of the process of restoration which is taking place in the church will bring us back to the place where in the official public assembly, the church, women who desire to minister, to pray, or to prophesy will have their heads covered. In fact, in many parts of the world, they do. There, I'll have to say, the Africans are far ahead of the British or the Americans. A very few places that I was in would an African woman ever walk into a service without covering her head with a kind of a veil. And as far as I'm concerned, that's the right thing to do. Now, let's look at some other facts about prophecy to conclude this study. Prophecy, in quotes, may become a vehicle for other related gifts, such as a word of wisdom or a word of knowledge. I've pointed out already in connection with the other gifts that they're somewhat like the colors of the rainbow. Though we can distinguish 7 different colors, we cannot say at any specific point one color ends and another begins. They blend into one another. And so prophecy can also blend into another related gift, such as a word of knowledge or a word of wisdom. In other words, a word of knowledge may be given through an utterance which is prophesying, in which case we have more than one gift operating at the same time. And I've given you this very simple everyday example about the word coffee. You can pour a black fluid into a cup and say it's a cup of coffee. And it is just coffee. But you may say to the person, do you take sugar and cream with your coffee? And they may say yes, and you put in sugar and cream, and it's still called coffee. But the black fluid has become a vehicle for 2 other things, cream and sugar. And in the same way, that which we call prophecy is sometimes just prophecy, sometimes it's prophecy containing something else, like a word of wisdom or a word of knowledge. But just as we call the coffee with cream and sugar in it coffee, so we still call it prophecy. But we have to notice another element in it. Let's look at some examples where apparently prophesying was used to bring forth a word of wisdom or a word of knowledge, as in Acts 13:2. It says, as they ministered to the Lord, that's 5 prophets and teachers in the church at Antioch, as they ministered to the Lord and fasted, the Holy Ghost said, separate me Barnabas and Saul for the work whereunto I have called them. Now, we are not told how the Holy Ghost said it, but to me it seems more than probable. In fact, I'm personally convinced it was given through prophecy. And it would appear that the prophecy was not given through Barnabas or Saul, because they're referred to in the third person. One of the other three men had this utterance in prophecy. But the utterance is really more than prophecy. It's a directive word of wisdom, revealing the will and plan of God and who's to go forth and so on. In Acts 20:23, we have the testimony of the Apostle Paul about what had been happening as he took a journey on his way up to Jerusalem. And he's speaking to the elders of the church at Ephesus in the port of Miletum. And he says in Acts 20, verses 22 and 23, "Now behold, I go bound in the Spirit unto Jerusalem, not knowing the things that shall befall me there, save that the Holy Ghost witnesseth in every city, saying that bonds and afflictions abide me." In every place along the way where Paul had fellowshipped with believers, the Holy Ghost had been revealing what lay ahead. Now again, Paul is not specific, but he does use the word "saying that bonds and affliction abide me." And to me it seems extremely reasonable and probable that these utterances came either by way of a tongue followed by interpretation or by way of prophecy. So that in city after city, as Paul journeyed along on his way to Jerusalem, some brother or sister would come forth with this utterance in prophecy, telling him that there lay ahead of him in Jerusalem bonds and affliction. Of course, that's a general description. There may have been much more detail given than that. This continued further on his journey. Acts 21, verse 4, when they arrived at the port of Tyre, it says, verse 4, "Finding disciples, we tarried there 7 days, who said to Paul through the Spirit that he should not go up to Jerusalem." Said to Paul through the Spirit could be a word of wisdom, or it could be prophecy containing a word of wisdom. Whatever exact gift was used, the result was that Paul was detained and restrained from going up to Jerusalem. Paul's journey to Jerusalem, in a certain sense, was rather like going through a series of traffic lights. He came to one place after another, and the light was red. Stop. And he stopped there and waited. The light turned green. He went on to the next place. The light was red. He waited. The light turned green. You find that God, through believers whose names are not given, in congregations about which we know very little, but by these beautiful gifts of the Spirit, was actually helping and directing Paul in his ministry. And then in verses 9 through 11 of Acts 21, we have this reference again to Philip's daughters, 4 daughters, virgins, which did prophesy. And then verse 10 and following, the prophet Agabus comes down from Jerusalem, takes Paul's girdle, binds his own hands and feet, and says, "Thus saith the Holy Ghost, thus shall the Jews in Jerusalem bind the hands and feet of the man whose this girdle is." So we see that all through this section of Paul's life and ministry, the Spirit was bearing witness through other believers of what lay ahead. A combination of prophecy with other gifts. And then we see that prophecy and related gifts played a very important part in the ministry of Timothy. Turn to 1 Timothy chapter 1, verse 18. Paul is writing to Timothy, who is fulfilling a God-given ministry in the city of Ephesus. And Paul says, "This charge I commit unto thee, son Timothy, according to the prophecies which went before on thee, that thou by them mightest war a good warfare." In various different places, apparently in the past, possibly in his home assembly, which was at Lystra, prophecies had been given forth in relation to Timothy that he was to enter into and fulfill a certain ministry, warning him that he would meet opposition and difficulty, and telling him that he would have to go ahead. Now, when he entered into the ministry and encountered these difficulties, he was strengthened by the remembrance of the prophecies that had gone before him. This is one of the workings of prophecy, that we get a revelation of the will of God, we step into the will of God, the going gets very hard, the opposition becomes tough, we think, well, maybe I'm in the wrong place, or maybe I won't get through, and then we remember, no, I had that word of prophecy. It told me I was going to go this way, and it told me what I'd meet. I met a rather good example of this. I have a book that I wrote called Laying On of Hands, and in it I happen to refer to this situation about the laying on of hands for a gift. And I point out this fact, that people sometimes get prophecies that show them the way their life will take, and encourage them and strengthen them, and in moments of difficulty they should be reminded of these prophecies. And I met a pastor in New Zealand two or three years after the book was first printed, and he said, I want to tell you that your book came into my hands and did exactly that for me. He said, when I was in the United States at Bible school, prophecies were given out that I was to have a particular ministry and fulfill a certain job. And he said, I got here to New Zealand and things became sticky and I became rather discouraged and nothing was happening. And he said, I got your book, Laying On of Hands, and I read this passage about prophecies that had gone before in Timothy and how he was stirred up to do the task. And he said, when I read that in the book, I remembered the prophecies that had gone before on me in the United States, and I saw that I wasn't fulfilling my ministry, and it stirred me up to do it. And since then, in the last 3 years or so, God has wonderfully blessed that man as he took a step forward in faith, and he's entered fully into that ministry which was prophesied over him. So you see that the prophesying was not just an irrelevant sort of frill, but it was an important part in his finding and fulfilling his ministry. And then in 1 Timothy 4:14, Paul goes back to something of the same theme. 1 Timothy 4:14, he says to Timothy, neglect not the gift that is in thee, which was given thee by prophecy, with the laying on of the hands of the presbytery. Now the word gift there is charisma, and as I've pointed out, this has many different meanings. It may mean a spiritual gift, it may mean a ministry. Personally, my own opinion is that it's probably an apostolic ministry that's referred to, because it was scriptural for the apostle to be sent forth from the congregation with the laying on of the hands of the elders, and at this point of problems and opposition and difficulty, Paul was reminding Timothy, don't forget, you were set apart to this ministry by prophecy with the laying on of the hands of the elders. Don't get discouraged, don't give up. If you read between the lines of this epistle to Timothy, you'll see that Paul is continually stirring Timothy up. Don't neglect the gift that is in you. Don't give way to fear. Go on. God called you to it. God's revealed his will. Go through and fulfill the will of God. That's one of the themes of the epistles to Timothy. Now let's notice a few other related facts about prophecy as we close this study. Going back to 1 Corinthians 14 and taking a number of verses that follow one another in succession. 1 Corinthians 14:22 through 24. Paul says, wherefore tongues are for a sign, not to them that believe, but to them that believe not. But prophesying serveth not for them that believe not, but for them which believe. We've already dealt in a previous study with tongues as a sign to unbelievers. We can't go back over that now. But notice the statement of Paul that prophesying serveth not for them that believe not, not for unbelievers, but for believers. Prophesying is essentially given in the New Testament to minister to believers. Now this is different from Old Testament prophecy. Many times the prophet in the Old Testament was sent with a messenger to unbelievers, even to Gentile nations, like the prophet Jeremiah. But within the New Testament, within the church, the ministry of prophesying is directed to believers. That's why it's limited to edification, exhortation, and comfort, because God does not discourage and beat down believers. He doesn't pour forth warnings of judgment against the believers. It's the unbelievers. So we have to see these related facts about prophecy and get them in a right perspective. However, Paul goes on to say in verse 24, if you should be having a meeting and all are prophesying, and there come in one that believeth not, or one unlearned, he is convinced of all, he is judged of all, and thus are the secrets of his heart made manifest. And so falling down on his face, he will worship God and report that God is in you of a truth. The picture is a group of believers ministering to each other in prophecy. By chance there comes in an unbeliever and some of the prophetic utterance or revelation touches that believer, causes him to realize that God knows more about him than he understood, and brings him to conviction and an acknowledgement that God is in the midst. But that's not normal. That's exceptional. Normally, prophecy is given to minister to believers. Now, turning on to 1 Corinthians 14:29 and 30, let the prophets speak two or three, and let the others, and I believe it means other prophets, judge or discern. I'll point out in a moment that all prophecy must be subjected to judgment. Verse 30, if anything be revealed to another that sitteth by, let the first hold his peace, or in more simple English, shut up. There's a time to speak and there's a time to stop speaking. We notice this so very clearly with those African students that I mentioned earlier. In our Sunday evening services, we would have some introductory singing, and then we'd have testimonies. And when the Spirit of God was really moving, I had to keep the testimonies down. They lined up to testify. And they didn't testify about things that happened 2 years ago. It was things that happened that week. Then I would preach the word to them as thoroughly and as carefully as I could for about an hour. And then we would kind of open the meeting up for worship and anything that God wanted to do. And we would start to praise the Lord, and maybe there'd come an utterance in a tongue or a prophecy. And then one of these students would put his hand up and he'd say, "Please, sir, the Lord has just told me something." And I would say, "Well, if the Lord has told you, don't keep it to yourself. Come up and tell us all." So I'd call him out to the front. Then I'd say to the rest, "Now the Bible says, if anything be revealed to another that sitteth by, let the first hold his peace. You be quiet and let's listen." We had some real fascinating things happen that way. One of the strangest things was a young man who'd been a real rebel. He'd been so troublesome that even the African teachers wanted me to dismiss him, and that's the ultimate in being troublesome. But the Lord got hold of him and he got converted. And about 1 week after he was converted, he was sitting in the meeting and he said, "Please, sir," and I said, "Yes, what it is?" And this is true, my wife I think will remember this. He said, "The Lord has just told me that there's a verse in the Bible about traffic on the roads today." I said, "Yes, you'll find it in Nahum, I think it's in the second chapter, about the chariots jostling one another in the street." Well, when he found that, he almost fell off the seat with delight. But think how the Lord moved. The Lord didn't tell him where the verse was. The Lord told him there was a verse, and he had to ask me where the verse was. And we had things like that happen quite frequently, those African students. I have never been in a situation where I've seen so realistically what it means. If anything that be revealed to another that sitteth by, let the first hold his peace. This is the mingling ministry of the members of the body one to another. Now, it is not right to give over a whole meeting to any one manifestation, whether it's tongues and interpretation or prophesying, whatever it is. God has got a diet that's balanced. He doesn't serve just one course on the table for his children. He's got plenty of variety, and we should never let ourselves be tied down just to the one type of manifestation. You find sometimes when people first speak in tongues, all they want to do is speak in tongues, or all they want to do is prophesy, or whatever it may be. You have to discipline them and say, don't get stuck in a rut. There's many different ways that God can move and speak and bless, and let's be open to what he wants to do. Looking then in 1 Corinthians 14:31, Paul says, "Ye may all prophesy one by one, that all may learn and all may be comforted." To me, this is perfectly clear. It's within the revealed will of God for all believers to prophesy. If we do not do it, it's not because it isn't God's will, it's just because we haven't moved into the will of God. I'm not saying that to bring reproach or condemnation on anybody, but as far as I understand, it is within the will of God, stated in his word, for all believers to prophesy. Ye may all prophesy, not all at once, because that would be confusion, one by one, and notice that all may learn. Some people don't realize that you have to learn to operate spiritual gifts. You don't start perfect. Few people ever begin by prophesying perfectly. And so Paul says in Romans 12:6, "If any man prophesies, according to the proportion of faith." Do as much as you've got faith for and stop there. If you begin to operate, you'll move on and grow and mature. But if you never begin, you'll never mature. Some people won't do a thing unless they can do it perfectly, and the result is they probably never do it at all. Notice one other very important fact. 1 Corinthians 14:32, "The spirits of the prophets are subject to the prophets." A prophet does not lose control of himself. He's always under control. He's always accountable for what he says and does. He cannot put the blame on God and say, "God made me do it, I couldn't help it." I've heard that weak and foolish excuse given so many times for foolish things. It is not scriptural. You are accountable for what you do when you're ministering in the Spirit. God doesn't overrule your will. He doesn't force you. He doesn't coerce you. And you're responsible to know how to yield to the Holy Spirit.
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1: Wise words about yielding and obedience to God from Dr. Michael Youssef as he begins this episode of Leading the Way Audio.
2: Now, here's the tricky thing about yielding. God demands it. He doesn't come to me and say, "Now, Michael, it would be very nice for you to yield to me." And he doesn't do that. He demands it. Why? For my good and His glory. That's why. Why is it that we don't have true joy or peace until we yield? Stay tuned. I'm going to tell you why.
1: Thank you for making time in your day for Leading the Way with Dr. Michael Youssef. Everyone lives under some form of authority. You know, the boss, the government, even in the family, someone is definitely in charge. And then there's God's authority. Today on Leading the Way, Dr. Youssef helps you understand that God's authority doesn't come with a list of thou shalt nots. In fact, it's just the opposite. Freedom through submission. And here's Dr. Youssef continuing his encouraging series, "You Want Me to Do What?"
2: The yield sign is there for a reason. But human nature, the way it is, if you pass the yield sign routinely on your way to work or school, day after day, I have a deep hunch that most of us probably get used to it. We ignore it. And after a while, actually, we don't even notice it anymore. We become oblivious to it. We know it's there. Subconsciously, you know it's there. You know what you're supposed to do when you see it. But then you get used to it, and then you give it kind of a cursory glance as you pass it by. Until, of course, the day comes when you get into trouble, and you find yourself sitting on the side of the street and say, "Why didn't I yield?" Now, obviously, I know all about that. The yield sign is there for a reason. When you obey it, you're blessed and you're safe. When you don't, even though you may get away with it for a long period of time, sooner or later it's going to catch up with you. And in a far greater way, in a far more serious way, in a far more important way, the entire Bible from cover to cover is that sign saying, yield to God. The message of the entire Bible from Genesis to Revelation is one message: yield to God for meaningful life, for peaceful heart, for a contented spirit, for effective witness for Jesus Christ in your workplace or in your school, for fruitful and productive life, for victory in the spiritual battles. You and I must yield. Yield to the Lord's will in our lives, yield to His command in His Word, yield to His direction as revealed in His Word, yield to His instructions in His book. Now I'm going to level with you. Yielding is never easy. You see, yielding is never fashionable. Yielding is never popular by the masses. But yielding is the only option that you and I have. It's the only option that God gives us. I read an old preacher from the old times, back in the days of the horse and buggy, and he and his wife were driving their horse and buggy along a narrow and dangerous stretch of road. And the woman got so nervous, and she immediately grabbed one of the straps, one of the reins, and said, "Her husband, as calmly as he knew how, handed her the other strap." And she said, no, I don't want to take both of them. I could never manage this animal by myself." And the husband said, "Look, you've got to make a choice. You either drive it or I drive it. We can't both drive the same horse." And the frightened soul quickly handed back the other strap to the husband, and they made their way home safely. And this is where we find the Israelites in Joshua chapter 5. Turn to it with me, please. They are at that point where God is saying to them, "You must learn to yield to me." At this point of their journey to the promised land, God has taken them across the river of impossibility, supernaturally, miraculously. He provided for them. And now that are facing the fortified walls of Jericho. Now the river, which dried up supernaturally and miraculously, is behind them. Now is flowing at full force. And there is no turning back. In front of them, there is that fortified wall. You talk about caught between the rock and the hard place. This is it. And so they have no choice but to yield to the leadership of the commander-in-chief. And let me just stop for a moment here and give you the explanation that was in that chapter. The Israelites who have come across that river of impossibility, they have not seen fortified walls before. They were all born in the wilderness. They have never experienced climbing obstacles that are formidable. And Joshua, in his perplexity, thinking about the river that's flowing full force and looking at that fortified wall, and in that perplexity, in that time when he doesn't know what to do, where to go next, he sees this man with a drawn sword, and he didn't know who he was. And so he says to him, "Are you with us or are you against us? Are you with us or are you with the enemy? Are you here to take sides?" And he said, "No, I'm here to take over." Now, beloved, listen to me. That is yielding. Now, here's the tricky thing about yielding. Are you ready for it? God demands it. He doesn't come to me and say, "Now, Michael, it would be very nice for you to yield to me." He doesn't do that. He doesn't say, "You know, it would be a great honor for me if you yield to me." No, God doesn't do that. He demands it. He demands it of me. Why? For my good and His glory. That's why. But why is it that we try so hard to wiggle out of it? Why does God have to go to the trouble of ensuring that we have no other option and we come to the end of the road and we say, "Okay, I give up"? Why is it that we don't have true joy or peace until we yield? Stay tuned. I'm going to tell you why. You see, in the last message, Joshua told them to consecrate themselves. What does consecration mean? You see, consecration is that big word that we use in Christian circles, which only means one thing: yield. That's it. That's what it means. This week I saw an email from a couple in our church, and it says that God kept on impressing upon them to host a backyard Bible club. And God kept impressing upon them, but they kept on resisting and resisting and resisting. And for a very good reason, let me assure you. It was very good reason. They have a 3-year-old and a 2-month-year-old. That is a good reason not to host a Bible club, right? That's what the natural mind would say. But they could not get away from God's persistence in getting them to yield at this very time in their life. And so with a couple of other apostles, members who live in their neighborhood, stuffed the mailboxes with announcements. And guess what? 51 kids turned up. I can't even think of 51 kids in my backyard. Isn't that great? But that's not all. As a result of this, 9 moms started coming for a Bible, weekly Bible study in that same home. Listen to me. For you to be used of God, for me to be used of God, whether it be in our workplace or our neighborhood or our communities where we live or the schools, we must be willing to yield. The Israelites had to yield before they can even get across that fortified walls. They had to yield spiritually. They had to yield mentally. They had to yield emotionally. They had to yield, yes, physically. And if God is teaching us anything in this whole series of messages, beloved, listen to me. If He's teaching us anything at all, it is this: consecration precedes conquest. That yielding precedes harvesting. What kind of yielding did God ask the Israelites? Well, you can see it in the passage there between verses 2 to 9. There was a physical circumcision. I'm going to come to that in a minute. In verse 10, there was a celebration of the Passover. In verse 11 and 12, there was the appropriating of the fruit of the produce of Canaan. And in then verses 13 and to 15, there was the following of the commander-in-chief and taking direction from him. Now, on the face of it, it just all these things, they seem to either kind of outrageous insanity or rituals that are really not necessary at all. Why didn't God just click his fingers and get them across the walls of Jericho? Why couldn't God do it some other way? Oh, listen to me. The whole question of yielding is not yielding what I want to yield, but yielding what God wants you to yield. And if God is God, then he's got to tell you, and you have to obey. And you have to ask him, Lord, what is it that you want me to yield? However, I have a hunch that you already know what God wants you to yield. The problem is that you're not willing to do it. You see, God may say to you, or may be saying to you for weeks or even months, or years, he may be saying to you to yield something that to me is not really a big deal at all. Easy. But to you, it's huge. You see, he knows you and he knows me, and he never asks of us to yield the same things. He may be asking me to yield something that to you, I said, that's easy. But to me, it's huge, and it's a challenge. Now, I know I can hear some of you are literally kicking and screaming right now. You say, how can you do that? Oh, listen, I'm the expert on kicking and screaming. I've done my fair share of screaming and kicking in the past. I know all about it. Some of you may be saying, but what God is asking of me does not make sense. Do it anyway. What God is asking of me, I can't do. He will give you the power to do it. Think about this. Just think about this. From the human logic, to have the Israelite males to be circumcised on the eve of the greatest battle of their history, it doesn't make sense. See, this is not a seven-day-old baby in the hospital where a lot of hygiene and clinical stuff and the baby doesn't know what in the world is going on. There are cultures where the babies don't get circumcised until 10 or 11. And listen, that's called physically incapacitated. It's called pain. And they had no painkillers back then. These were grown men. How are they going to fight this battle? This is incredible battle that they're facing. This is unbelievable enemy of all the Canaanites and the Amorites and the mosquito bites. And we're all there. And they're going to face them the next day. It does not make sense. But it makes perfect sense to God. Do you know why? Because God never wanted him to say, we did it. God didn't want him to say, we accomplished it. God did not want him to say, we brought the victory. When God strips you, when God strips me of the last vestige of personal strength, that's the beginning of him working in you supernaturally. As long as we rely on our wealth, our numbers, our resources, our strength, our intelligence, our intellect, our strategy, and the willpower, as long as we rely on these things, God says, go, be my guest. Keep on spinning your wheels. Keep on trying. Go for it. You see, this generation of Israelites were all born in the wilderness as

did they participate in the Passover before? You see, there were three Passovers. This is the third one. The first Passover was in Egypt, when God told the Israelites to slay a lamb and then to put the blood on the doorposts so that the angel of death will go to the firstborn of the Egyptians, but then would miss those who have the blood on the door. He said, I will see the blood and I will pass over. That is the very first Passover. The second Passover was in the Sinai desert. And this is the third time that they are celebrating the Passover. And this was God's way to remind them that in the past, God brought them out of the slavery of Egypt. It's also in the present that He is delivering them today. And that in the future, He will deliver them when He sent the Messiah, the Lord Jesus Christ, to shed His own blood on Calvary so that all who cover themselves with the blood of Jesus Christ will make it to heaven. You see, circumcision stripped them from their physical strengths. Passover reminded them of God's deliverance. Appropriating the produce of Canaan is the foretaste of God's fulfilling of His promise to Abraham and giving them the victory. But the ultimate yielding, you see it here at the end of the chapter, is surrendering to the commander-in-chief. Joshua did not know who he was. See, this is what sealed the deal. Joshua encountering of the commander of the Lord of hosts, to me, is one of the most exciting, the most thrilling part of the whole scripture. You see, most theologians refer to this as a theophany. It's a big word. It means the appearance of the pre-incarnate Christ in the Old Testament. He appeared to Abraham under the oak of Mamre. He appeared to Jacob at Peniel. He appeared to Moses at the burning bush. He appeared with His chariots of fire to Elisha and his servant when they needed victory over the Assyrians. And here He's appearing to Joshua. He's appearing with sword drawn, ready for the fight. You see, Jesus had not died on the cross yet and completed the victory. What kind of a military force did the divine commander lead? The Bible calls them the host of the Lord. The Bible called them the hosts of heaven. The Bible calls them legions of angels. Beloved, listen to me. They are always ready to be deployed on your behalf when you yield. The moment you yield to the Lord and His call upon your life to be an effective witness for Him, His minister in your workplace and in your school, the moment you yield to Him and accept the call of being a missionary in your mission field, of being an apostle in your environment, of being an ambassador in your world, by being a warrior in your battles, God begins to deploy these mighty, invisible forces on your behalf. When you yield your will to God's will, when you yield your plan to God's plan, these hosts of angels are always ready to be deployed on your behalf. When you yield to doing the work of God, they are ready to be deployed on your behalf. When you're ready to yield your timidity and your fear and fear of rejection and go forward in His name, He's ready to deploy all these armies on your behalf. When you yield to taking the sandal off your feet by recognizing that the very place in your neighborhood where He placed you, in your workplace where you work, in your school where you go, when you see those places as holy places, He is ready to deploy on your behalf mighty armies to fight for you. When you yield your desire, when you yield your wants, when you yield your opinion, when you yield your comfort zone, when you yield your self-indulgence, when you yield your time, your talent, and your treasure, when you yield your frustrations and your depression and your helplessness and your bitterness, He is ready to deploy that mighty army. Listen to what Hebrews chapter 1 verse 14 said. He said, they are ministering spirits sent out to render service for the sake of those who will inherit salvation.

0: Those of you who have read my book know your real enemy. You've read the fact that how it is absolutely thrilling to me to know that when Satan fell from heaven, one third of the angelic beings, and we don't know how many, there could be billions or could be trillions of them. The Bible says untold numbers, so we don't even know. Maybe even it cannot be counted. But the Bible said when Lucifer thought that he could depose God and sit on the throne and become God, he was thrown out of heaven. One third of the angelic being followed him in that foolishness, and they were thrown out of heaven. And to me, that is absolutely the most exciting thing, because it says to me that two third of the angelic being are ready and committed to be deployed on your behalf. That means that for every demon that's harassing you, for every demon that is warring against you, there are two angels who are fighting on your behalf. When you yield to the commander in chief, Jesus is going to show up. He's going to show up in your workplace and school and neighborhood. And he doesn't show up to take sides. He shows up to take over. And you must be willing to let him take over. He will show up, put words in your mouth. He will show up to soften hard hearts. He will show up to change lives. He will show up to bless your work. He will show up to give you favor. He will show up to encourage you. He will show up to meet your needs. He will show up to give you victory. He will show up. And the best thing that you can say today is, Lord, I yield. You know that matter that the finger of the Holy Spirit is pointing to in your life and saying this, Lord, not now, this. Lord, I can't do it, this. Well, Lord, you know that I'm struggling with that. Well, in due course, I'll be able to overcome. Listen, we worship a supernatural, powerful God. And the greatest thing that you can do in your life, the greatest thing that I've ever done in my life, is when the finger of the Holy Spirit pointed in my heart, in my mind, in my life, and says this. And after kicking and screaming, I said, Lord, I yield. It's the greatest thing you could have done, or you could do today.
1: Joshua lived a life committed to obediently serving God. Thank you for joining Dr. Michael Youssef for Leading the Way. 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You know, gospel work is tough, often lacking tangible rewards. But one way the staff at Leading the Way stays encouraged is by receiving testimonies from listeners. And a note came to the offices recently that brought inspiration to the entire team. It's from a man in Egypt. He wrote Leading the Way a note, and here's a short summary. He says, I was proud to be born and raised in a Muslim family, never thinking I would ever leave Islam. However, I began to see many Christians face persecution and still maintain love for their attackers. This made me seriously question my faith. One day, I received a Bible from a customer. As I read it, I also searched the internet for information proving the Bible wrong. Eventually, my studies led me to Dr. Youssef. The more I read the Bible and heard Dr. Youssef teach about biblical truth, the more my life changed. So I eventually called Leading the Way, and the team member led me to Jesus. I have since been attending a church and am thankful for the help, as now I too am experiencing oppression due to my new faith. Oh, friends, our staff was so encouraged, seeing how Leading the Way was playing a part in reaching the lost and in discipling this new brother in Christ. 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You can also speak to a ministry representative about resources and how you can stand in support of Leading the Way. 866-626-4356.
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2: I had a great childhood on Long Island until we moved to Queens when I was 14, and I started hanging around with the street kids. Students menaced each other and beat up teachers. The school bus was a war zone of survival, so I cut classes. When I got a job at a small grocery store, I cheated the owner. Nothing satisfied the longing inside me. Not drugs, not rock music, nothing. When I was 16, my dad suffered a heart attack. Then my beloved grandfather died, my first encounter with death. When my brother crashed his car while drunk, Mom descended into gloom. Then some of Mom's old friends popped into our lives bearing a Bible and talking about Jesus. I listened, and I knew our family was lost. A week later, the friends returned, but I was on a date. When I came home, Mom was full of joy, born again. She told me to read the Bible, and I did. I saw that Jesus Christ had died for my sins, and only He could reconcile me to God. I prayed for salvation and was saved. We began going to a Bible-teaching church, and the Sunday school teacher mentored me. Life had purpose. I graduated from high school, but was totally unprepared. I went to Bible college, where I flunked out and begged for readmittance. Then I applied myself and passed. I fell in love with a seminary student, and we married. We were urban missionaries in New York City for many years, and I am still a pastor's wife. Jesus gave my life meaning and purpose. I'm Holly, and I know if the Son therefore shall make you free, ye shall be free indeed.
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1: The lights and rides of a carnival offer people a sense of contentment, but it's short-lived. I know, because I was a carnival worker for many years and was anything but content. But it was all I knew. As an operator of games, I'd cheat, lie, and double-talk the public, then turn around and cheat my boss. It's safe to say my whole life was a lie, sprinkled with enough truth to make it sound legitimate. I was an epileptic who mixed my meds with illegal drugs. And if I couldn't find dope, I'd double or triple my meds trying to find a sense of peace. Once, I took all my meds at once, hoping I'd die and find whatever comes after death. One day, as I stumbled along a street in Chicago, a man invited me into Pacific Garden Mission. Everything there was free, including the best thing in life. Skeptical, I went in and sat down. The speaker that night talked about life's emptiness, guilt, and fears. He said it all came because of sin, and that Jesus died to pay for that sin and give us eternal peace, lasting peace, with God. I'd never heard that before, but it was what I had longed for. That night, I repented of my sins and received Jesus as my Savior. Lasting peace came, and God made me a new person, drastically changing my life. The best thing in life was free, although the price that Jesus paid for me was his death. I'm Bobby Hopper, and if the Son therefore shall make you free, ye shall be free indeed.
0: If you would like to be free from the weight of sin by receiving Jesus Christ as Lord and Savior, call 1-888-NEED-HIM right now. Free Indeed is a production of Pacific Garden Mission, 1458 South Canal Street, Chicago, Illinois, 60607. Email unshackled at

0: What is your calling in life? For Maurice Scobie, it was to serve as Billy Graham's personal assistant for more than 40 years.
1: I never ever really thought that I was anybody special or privileged to have done this. I just was blessed to be a part of it.
0: Maurice started working for Billy Graham after he met his son Franklin in college.
1: He said, "Would you please come up? Mother and Daddy are wanting to meet you." And so it was just really kind of special, quietly and privately knowing him.
0: Over the years, two things stood out to Maurice about Billy Graham: his love for Jesus and his love for other people.
1: He was staying driven to continue to do what God's will was for his life. I mean, he loved everybody.
0: Do you love others? 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
3: I'll second that. We're so glad you've joined us. And that includes all you kids, teens, and even the adults who might be listening in.
2: You know, Uncle Dan, I'm glad you were sure to welcome the adults. Not only because we're always happy to have you all aboard, but also because you, or maybe your parents, might have been some of the very first people who benefited from what my story is all about.
3: Well, now that's a bit of a riddle, Aunt Carol.
2: Mm-hmm.
3: Let's get started right away. What do you say? I'm eager to find out more.
2: All right, Uncle Dan. Sounds good to me. I call Chapter 1 of my story, Fleming's Mysterious Ring. Our story begins in the year 1887 on a small farm near Lochfeld, Scotland, a cold, damp stretch of moorland whose stony ground was fit mostly for raising sheep. This was the year that Hugh Fleming, who rented the farm from a wealthy landowner, died, leaving his four older children, his second wife Grace, and their three younger children to fend for themselves. Alexander Fleming, known as Alec, was 7 years old at the time, the middle child of the younger three.
4: Alec, are you ready? Time to leave for school it is.
5: Coming, Mother. I have my lessons all done.
4: I'm sure you do, my boy. And now hold open your pockets. I have hot potatoes all ready for you. They'll warm your hands as you go and give you something to eat for lunch. Is Robert ready as well?
5: I think so, Mother.
4: You'd be sure to watch out for him now. He's younger than you.
5: I will, Mother.
4: We're fortunate to have a wee school over in Loudon Moor. Education is very important, you know. Your oldest brother, Hugh, has taken over the farm, and Tom and John are well along in preparing for their professions, even Mary. But your younger ones, Grace and you and Robert.
5: Don't worry, Mother. School's fun. It's as much fun, almost, as exploring the moors. I like to learn things.
4: Oh, dear boy, I know you do. Now go get Robert and then off it is with you too.
2: Young Alec never viewed learning as a chore. And at the age of 14, having learned all the local schools had to offer, he went with his younger brother Robert to live in London with his older brothers Tom and John and sister Mary, where he signed up to attend classes at the Polytechnic Institute. Within just a couple of weeks, he was promoted ahead four classes. At 16, he completed his studies at the Institute and took a job as a junior clerk in a shipping office, partially to relieve the financial burden on Tom, who had paid for his schooling.
6: Is that you, Alec?
7: Yes. I'm home.
6: Another exciting day, I'm sure. I hope that someday you'll be able to continue your studies and leave the job of writing down endless cargo lists behind you. I so much enjoy my work as an oculist. Being an eye doctor is such satisfying work. I just don't have my practice well established as of yet, and...
7: No, now, don't you worry about it, Tom. I'm very grateful for all that you've done. And besides...
6: What? You look like the cat who just caught the mouse.
7: Not quite, but, well, I've just joined the London Scottish Rifle Volunteers. I'm going to be on their rifle and water polo teams.
6: Excellent idea! I'm glad you found something to relieve the boredom of the shipping office. I can't see a smart fellow like you moldering away forever amid stacks of dusty ledgers.
2: Fortunately, Alec did not spend his life in the shipping office. A well-to-do uncle passed away, leaving him enough money to finance further studies, and so Alec decided to follow in his older brother's footsteps. He passed the exam for entrance into medical school with top honors and chose St. Mary's Hospital Medical School as the place where he would study. 4 years later, he entered the Royal College of Surgeons, and 18 months after that, he graduated. Next, he must decide how and where he would put his knowledge to use, and that decision was helped along, curiously enough, not by his professional training, but by his love of sports.
8: Alec Fleming?
9: Yes?
8: Wait up, will you? Ah, yes, thank you.
9: Do I know you? Oh, wait a minute.
7: I do know you. Dr. John Freeman, one of Wright's men in the inoculation department, right?
8: Right you are, my friend. Say, I was wondering...
7: Yes?
8: Well, I've heard that you're a rather handy shot, a crack shot, actually, with a rifle.
7: Yes, well, I...
8: And with you on the St. Mary's rifle team, we'd have an excellent go at winning the prestigious Armitage Cup.
7: Oh, come now. You give me too much credit.
8: Not from what I've heard. You would like being on the rifle team, yes?
7: I suppose so, but, of course, my main objective now is to find a suitable position or opening for my practice, and I...
8: That's why this would be so perfect.
7: Perfect? How so?
8: I happen to know that there's a vacancy for a junior assistant in Dr. Wright's lab.
7: Oh?
8: And if you were here at St. Mary's, you'd be in the perfect position to keep your eye open for a chance to get into surgery. Besides, I know you'll find the work in the lab interesting, and everyone in the staff is very congenial. In fact, you'd be hard put to find a better spot for launching your future.
2: And so, in 1906, Alec joined St. Mary's inoculation department under the direction of the crusty, bombastic, and very brilliant Dr. Almuth Wright. Although Alec continued his interest in surgery and became a fellow of the Royal College of Surgeons, it was research in the lab that drew his most avid interest. Wright was the leading mind in immunology and vaccine development at the time, and Alec was immersed in related lab work for 16 hours a day. In 1909, Alec developed an improved method of testing for syphilis. And when Paul Ehrlich, a friend of Wright's, discovered 606, a cure for syphilis, Wright's lab received some of the first samples for clinical trials.
10: Well, as you know, Alec, I'm involved in my own research at the moment, so I'm handing over the research on Ehrlich's compound 606 to you.
7: Thank you, Dr. Wright. Do you know why it's called 606? It seems a strange name.
10: I'm told it's because the first 605 compounds he tried didn't work.
7: I see. But I understand it is the magic bullet for syphilis, so to speak.
10: Well, it certainly seems to be, but it contains arsenic, which is highly toxic. In fact, 606 can be administered only once a week, and if the injections are not carefully done, infections can easily occur. And if that happens, the patient's arm may need to be amputated to save his life.
2: Alec Fleming's training as a surgeon, his skill as a clinician, and his manual dexterity all contributed to his success in the trials for 606, which was later renamed Salvarsan. So interesting did the experiments in Wright's laboratory prove to be that Alec was still working there when war broke out in Europe several years later, the war we now know as World War I. Wright, along with Alec and others from the lab, were called into service by the British government to set up a research post in northern France in order to find the most effective treatment for war wounds.
10: I tell you, Alec, thousands of our British troops are being killed and wounded on the front lines. Now, how are you coming with setting up the lab?
7: Fairly well, I think, given that we don't have any real equipment.
10: Well, excellent. And I hope to heaven we can figure out something more effective than merely drowning wounds with antiseptics. Oh, Lister was right about antiseptics, as far as it went. They do kill germs, and they work for very superficial wounds, but not for the kind of wounds we see in war.
7: As you often say, sir, if we can find something to assist the body in fighting infection, it would be far superior to trying to treat it with chemicals.
10: Exactly right. Well, Alec, let's see what we can discover.
2: Alec diligently worked to find a better system of stemming wound infections, and he discovered more evidence as to why antiseptics weren't up to the job of treating them.
7: You were absolutely right about not drowning wounds with antiseptic, sir. Look at this.
10: Oh, well, what do you have here, Alec?
7: Two test tubes. In this one, I have carbolic acid, which, as you know, is a commonly used antiseptic, to which I've added microbes.
10: Ah.
7: And the carbolic acid is killing the bacteria.
10: Oh, I see.
7: And in this tube, I have blood, to which I've added microbes. And the bacteria have been attacked by the blood as well, or rather by certain white cells, the phagocytes in the blood. But when I added carbolic acid to the tube with the blood, I was amazed to find that the number of bacteria in the tube actually increased.
10: Increased? Aha!
7: Exactly! The carbolic acid is attacking the cells in the blood that fight the infection more vigorously than it is attacking the bacteria.
10: Oh, excellent work, Alec.
7: And furthermore, the wounds that we're treating are deep and ragged. If they were superficial surface wounds, the antiseptic might work. But these wounds have many kinds of harmful microbes blown into their ragged edges and lodged deep into the tissue from shrapnel.
10: Of course, that makes these wounds a natural breeding ground for infection.
7: Yes. There are hundreds of hiding places for bacteria to multiply that the antiseptic simply can't reach.
10: And besides, Alec, as you've just shown, the antiseptics are killing the body's own defenses.
2: Dr. Wright and Alec determined by further experimentation that the best treatment for battlefield wounds at that time was to cut away the damaged tissue, wash the wound well with a sterile salt solution, and then bandage it with a sterile dressing. This would allow the body to fight the infection with much superior results. Sadly, however, their findings were ignored by the medical community at large, resulting, tragically, in many unnecessary deaths. And then, even before the war ended, another disaster struck. Influenza.
10: I see from reports, Alec, that influenza has appeared in Spain and is quickly spreading across Europe. Soon it will reach us here in France and England too, and across the sea to the United States as well.
7: People are dying left and right, sir. Thousands upon thousands.
10: Influenza has now killed more people than the war, Alec. Twice as many, in fact.
7: I know. So many are dying that I've carried the dead to the cemetery myself. I'm consumed by a desire to discover an agent which will fight infection. Something, anything, and soon.
11: We'll get back to our story in a moment, but first Aunt Carol and I want a word with all you adults listening in. You see, we, like you, want your boys and girls to have fulfilling lives, successful not only in their chosen professions, but happy in their relationships, strong in their principles, and good in character.
2: That's why we believe it's so important for your children to learn from the struggles and triumphs of people like Alexander Fleming and Almuth Wright. Real people from the pages of history who've made a positive difference in our world. Our dramatized historical stories not only entertain, they provide inspiring role models for your children.
11: Instead of sitting down with a textbook trying to memorize a list of names, dates, places, and events, your kids can be enjoying our stories while riding in the car, doing chores, working on crafts, or settling down for the night.
2: And since experience has shown us that children like to listen to our stories again and again, they just naturally absorb all the important information. As a matter of fact, we've been told that our stories have been instrumental in awakening a love of history in hundreds of children.
11: You see, we make our historical heroes real to the kids while staying faithful to the facts. We do painstaking research, then dramatize the childhood, growing up years, as well as the adult years of our subjects.
2: That way, children can understand and relate to the dreams, feelings, struggles, and successes of each historical figure.
11: We tell the stories of those who've helped to make our country great, like George Washington, Abraham Lincoln, Paul Revere, and Benjamin Franklin.
2: Those who've overcome great physical handicaps, like Fanny Crosby and Glenn Cunningham.
11: People whose inventions have changed our lives, like Orville and Wilbur Wright. Thomas Edison, Eli Whitney, and Henry Ford.
2: Women who've blazed a trail where no woman yet had gone, like Elizabeth Blackwell, Eleanor Roosevelt, Florence Nightingale, Clara Barton, Sojourner Truth, and Mariah Mitchell.
11: Those who gave up a life of ease to help their fellow man, like Albert Schweitzer and Hudson Taylor.
2: Well, that's just a small sample. We could go on and on, time permitting, but we think it'd be better if you just visited our website at yourstoryhour.org and looked for yourself at all the stories ready for downloading or available in CD albums. That's at yourstoryhour.org.
11: But right now, it's time to get back to today's story, Fleming's Mysterious Ring.
2: Finally, the war ended, and Alec, who had married on furlough back in England, returned to St. Mary's, energized in his search to find that something which would help the body fight infection. Before long, he was promoted to assistant director of the inoculation department, but more importantly, he continued his basic research on the body's own defenses against disease. Often, Alec and the others in the lab experimented on themselves. And this very practice led to a key discovery. One day, when Dr. Allison, one of the lab assistants, dropped by...
12: Dr. Fleming, you look well... absorbed.
13: This is interesting.
12: What is it, sir?
13: Look at this.
12: A nice culture of some kind of yellow bacteria.
13: True, but that's not the interesting part.
12: What then?
13: As you know, I've been nursing a cold for the past few weeks, and I decided to run some tests on my own nasal secretions.
12: We're always our own best guinea pigs, right, sir?
13: Yes, well, we're willing subjects, at least. Anyway, I smeared some mucus on several petri dishes a couple of weeks ago. Now, this one with the large yellow colonies is the focus of my attention.
12: That's all I see.
13: Look more closely. Do you see anything besides the yellow bacteria?
12: No, nothing.
13: Exactly. Just the yellow colonies

0: There. It's not very elegant, is it, Dr. Adelson?
1: No, not very.
0: Yes, and now we'll wait to see what happens. Keep a watch on the time, will you?
1: Look, Dr. Fleming.
2: Yes?
0: Yes? I see. The yellow suspension of bacteria has turned completely clear. How long was it, Dr. Allison?
1: Would you believe it, sir? Just 2 minutes.
0: In just 2 minutes? Something in the secretions killed the bacteria in the tube? This is amazing.
3: Further experimentation demonstrated that this substance was present in tears, saliva, even fingernails. The same substance was found in animals as well, in their tears, saliva, eggs, everywhere. In fact, when the white portion of birds' eggs was diluted 60 million times, this substance was still strong enough to kill certain kinds of bacteria. Not only that, the substance was also found to be present throughout the plant world. These findings led Fleming to an inevitable conclusion.
0: I realize that every living thing must in all its parts have an effective defense mechanism. Otherwise, no living organism could continue to exist. The bacteria would invade and destroy it.
3: Alec presented his findings to Almuth Wright, the director of the lab, who was fascinated by the results.
4: Alec, this must be reported to the Royal Society. I'll be happy to present your findings myself regarding this, what do you call it?
0: Well, sir, I haven't named it yet.
4: Well, let's think for a moment. I have it. Lysozyme.
0: Lysozyme. Perfect. Lyso means to dissolve. Enzyme stands for enzyme. This enzyme dissolves bacteria. Excellent, sir.
3: Unfortunately, the presentation of lysozyme aroused little attention, yet Fleming continued to experiment with the substance. He learned that it was effective only against weaker types of bacteria, but its discovery encouraged him to keep searching for that special something which could successfully fight deadly infections. Over time, he gained the reputation of a brilliant, but sometimes untidy researcher, since his lab was often cluttered with stacks of petri dishes blooming with cultures of various kinds of bacteria.
5: And if you decide to join us here at Cinderes, you'll be working with some of the world's best scientists. Almuth Wright, Alexander Fleming. Oh, here's Dr. Fleming's lab now, on your left. He's away on holiday just now.
6: Not very big, I dare say, for such a famous scientist. Oh, or very organized.
5: Chaos as usual. Organized chaos, that is. He's studying staphylococci at present, and as you know, it's a microbe that causes numerous human miseries. Boils, food poisoning.
6: Heart and brain infections.
5: Yes, and much, much more. Fleming is meticulous in his observations, though. An amazing mind, really. And now, if you'll follow me down this way.
3: When Alec returned from vacation in September of 1928, he was eager to get back to his experiments. Before leaving, he had prepared numerous cultures of staphylococci in petri dishes. And now, after noticing that his cultures had been contaminated, he decided to tidy up a bit. He placed stacks of the petri dishes in a disinfectant. Soon thereafter, a colleague by the name of Merlin Price wandered by his lab for a chat.
7: Ah, Flem! I see you're back. Have a good time?
0: Yes, yes. We were at our country house, the Dune. Very relaxing. I'm glad to be back.
7: Well, it looks like you're diving right in. What's in all the petri dishes?
0: Staph cultures. All contaminated, I'm afraid. I left them out while I was gone instead of incubating them. Want to take a look?
7: Sure, why not?
0: All right. Here. I had so many, I couldn't get all of them in the disinfectant. I'll just pull the lid off this one so you can... Well, that's funny.
7: What is it?
0: The culture in this petri dish, the staph is growing all over the substrate.
7: As expected, right?
0: Yes, but look, it has been contaminated by some sort of mold.
7: Yes, I see. Sort of bluish mold. Not that unusual, really. Mold is everywhere. A common contaminant, in fact.
0: Yes, I know. But look more closely. There's a large, clear ring around where the mold is

0: growing, a mysterious clear ring.
1: So I see.
0: There must be something in the mold that is destroying the bacteria, some substance that is creating this strange ring.
2: Yeah, probably so. Good to find something that will kill a few germs, eh?
3: Well, I'm off to see our fearless director. Catch you later, Flim. Glad you're back.
4: While the mysterious ring did not especially interest Merlin Price, it was a revelation to Alexander Fleming. Staphylococcus was a dangerous disease-causing bacteria, and here was something that appeared to destroy it. Scraping a small piece of the mold onto a glass slide, he eagerly examined it under the microscope.
0: I'm not an expert on mold, but this seems to be one of the penicillium group.
4: Next, Alec placed some of the mold in a container of clear nutritive broth. Within a few days, a scum of mold appeared on top of the broth, and the broth itself turned a bright golden yellow. He then tested this golden juice on bacterial colonies.
0: Well, what do you know? The yellow broth killed the bacteria as effectively as the mold itself.
4: A number of experiments followed. Alec tested many other molds to see if they also produced a substance which killed bacteria. He found none. He diluted the broth 1,000 times and discovered that it was still strong enough to kill bacteria. He also found that it killed other kinds of disease-causing germs. Next, he knew it was critical to test the substance to determine if it was harmful to animals. He and a fellow scientist named Stuart Craddock had been studying mercuric chloride, which was very effective at killing bacteria, but unfortunately, it also was toxic to the cells of the body. Now they turned their attention to the golden yellow juice produced by the mold.
0: I'm hoping that this substance, unlike mercuric chloride, will prove to be harmless to animals, and then, of course, to people.
5: Yes, that's the real challenge, to find something that will kill the harmful bacteria, but not kill the surrounding cells.
0: I'm going to inject some of the yellow broth into two different species of animals. A mouse and then a rabbit.
5: Then we'll wait overnight and see what happens. With any luck, they'll both still be alive. The magic in the yellow broth will be worthless if it turns out to be poisonous.
0: Craddock, come and look. Both our patients are alive and well. They're perfectly fine.
5: Very, very impressive, Alec. This is exciting. What's your next step?
0: A visit to Professor Latouche in his lab downstairs. I need to know the exact identity of the mold which produces the effective agent in the golden juice.
5: Well, old Moldy can give you the answer to that one if anybody can.
6: I believe what you have here, Dr. Fleming, is Penicillium rubrum. It's a common mold. It probably drifted through the open window in your laboratory to contaminate your staph culture.
0: I thought it was the Penicillium genus, all right. And now to name the substance it produces.
6: Something that will reflect upon its source would be a good idea.
0: Yes, yes. I think I'll call it penicillin.
4: The discovery of penicillin energized Alec to continue intensive study. He cautiously experimented with the golden broth on various infections, including the sinus infection of his colleague Craddock. The results were encouraging. A chemist friend, Frederick Ridley, attempted to help him find a way to remove the impurities from the juice. Ridley's experiments produced a brown mass of concentrated, sticky residue, which was 50 times stronger in its effect than the juice itself, but it quickly lost its power. Then Fleming went public with his findings, and his report drew the interest of Professor Harold Raestrick, a famous chemist who began experimenting with samples which Alec supplied to him.
7: Dr. Fleming, I have bad news, I'm afraid.
8: Oh?
7: Well, as you know, I dissolved the golden broth produced by the penicillium mold in ether, and then evaporated the resulting mixture in air. That produced a solid yellow residue.
8: Go on.
7: Well, unfortunately, the yellow substance has no effect. No germ-killing properties whatsoever.
0: What? And yet we know that something being produced by the mold is able to kill bacteria.
7: Yes, but the yellow magic seems to have just disappeared. It's unbelievable.
0: I can't begin to fathom why it has happened.
7: Neither can I. Oh, And one more thing.
1: Yes?
7: We have discovered that the penicillium mold in your samples is actually Penicillium notatum. It's much rarer than Penicillium rubrum.
0: How amazing that that one particular and less common penicillium mold spore happened to land in that one petri dish in my lab.
7: And that you just happened to notice its germ-killing effects on your Staphylococcus culture.
0: Yes, the mysterious blank ring around the mold.
7: That, in itself, is somewhat of a miracle.
0: Indeed it is.
7: I'm sorry that my experiment has proven to be a failure.
0: Well, I'm not going to give up. There has to be a way to extract the active ingredient. Penicillin just might hold the key to saving thousands, even millions of lives.
4: Over the next weeks and months, Alec continued to work with the golden juice containing penicillin. He found, for example, that it was very effective in treating septic wounds, and he reported his findings in the Journal of Pathology. He felt in his heart that penicillin held great promise. And yet, try as he might, he was unsuccessful in isolating and concentrating the active ingredient. Without that, without the ability to stabilize so it wouldn't lose its power, and without a method to mass-produce penicillin, it could never become the wonder drug for which he yearned. Months of experiments turned to years, and bit by bit, Fleming began to turn his attention elsewhere. Yet his basic interest never waned, and he was always careful to maintain cultures of the penicillium mold in his laboratory against that day when a breakthrough would finally come.
8: That was very interesting, Aunt Carol, and I guess that breakthrough finally did come, or we wouldn't have the benefits of penicillin today.
4: Well, yes, Uncle Dan, it did come, but that's another story entirely.
8: And let me guess, it's the very story you're going to tell next time.
4: As I've always said, you're a very good guesser, Uncle Dan.
8: Why, thank you, Aunt Carol. So, everyone, until then, keep smiling, eat your veggies, exercise daily, and stay well.
9: This has been your Story Hour, building for a better tomorrow.
4: This is Aunt Carol.
8: And Uncle Dan saying,
4: goodbye, everyone.
9: See you.

0: I am quite satisfied with your work. You're a good apprentice.
1: Thank you, sir.
0: I demand all my workers to call me Demetrius, sir.
1: Yes, sir. Demetrius, sir.
0: Keep on what you're doing. I'm going to get more raw silver. The Feast of Diana starts tomorrow, and I always sell hundreds and hundreds of the temple and goddess replicas.
1: Aren't you going to the celebration, Demetrius, sir?
0: Me? I've seen so many of them that I'm interested only in selling my silver idols and temple replicas for money.
1: I've never seen one, Demetrius, sir.
0: One what? Oh, a festival? Nothing like it in the whole world. People come from everywhere just to see the pomp and splendor. Most of them end up worshiping Diana. Except those Christians.
1: Christians? Demetrius, sir?
0: Yes, Christians. A fellow named Paul is the leader. They worship a man, a living man. I mean, he was alive, now he's dead. But they keep right on worshiping him. They will have nothing to do with idols or images. Hurts my business, cuts down my profits.
1: Are there that many of them, Demetrius, sir?
0: No, not actually. It's that many people who aren't Christians, but who have heard Paul preach, have lost all confidence in idols of wood and iron and silver, especially silver, and don't buy them anymore. It has hurt my business something terrible, but I have a feeling that this yearly festival will bring many of the people back to worshiping the great Diana, and my business will pick up. This pomp and fun-making in honor of Goddess Diana, yet hardly any of them buy my silver idols. They buy wine, they buy books, they buy everything but my idols and I. Well, there goes one of those Christians. Say, there you Christian! Why did you buy one of my beautiful silver idols of Diana? You think it is idiotic to worship an image who fell from outer space? Well, that isn't nearly as foolish as worshipping a man who was dead and rotten in his grave. I guess that'll insult him. Still aren't buying my silver images. Those Christians, I'd like to personally wring every one of their necks. They've even caused the attendance at the festival to fall off. And the enthusiasm of people who are here is noticeably less than it was before those Christians stuck their noses in Diana's business. And mine. Oh, I should lose money like this. Oh. We are all in the same business, making and selling idols, images and shrines of the goddess Diana and her magnificent temple. We are all also in the same position, so to speak. Poor business. Why? Have you lost your ability to shape copper into beautiful objects? No. Are your wooden idols less attractive and less worthy of worship? No. We are all craftsmen. We make beautiful objects pertinent to the universal worship of Diana.
2: We've gotten rich by our craftsmanship.
0: Yeah, true, true. Yet we all realize that not only here in Ephesus, but throughout most of Asia, the sale of our products has fallen off. We lose money.
2: But why, Demetrius?
0: Because of Paul and the influence of his band of Christians. They have persuaded many people that an object made by man is no god at all, and certainly not worthy of worship. Because of this, we lose money. And our craft is in danger of disappearing. Also, the Temple of Diana may become despised and her magnificence destroyed.
2: It's obvious something must be done if we're to continue making money from the sale of objects dedicated to her worship.
3: Great is Diana of the Ephesians!
4: Great is Diana of the Ephesians!
0: I think we can come to this conclusion. Paul and the Christians must be stopped. Paul especially, as he is their leader. So let's all of us start a whispering campaign against him. Stir up the people. Make them angry at Paul. Great is Diana of the Ephesians!
4: Great is Diana of the Ephesians!
0: Fellow Ephesians! Paul and the Christians have to be stopped! If you and your children and their children are to live in any sort of affluence, glory to Diana of the Ephesians!
4: Ah, glory to Diana of the Ephesians!
2: Paul and the Christians are a menace to our very way of life. They must be stopped. Great is Diana of the Ephesians!
4: Great is Diana of the Ephesians!

0: Well, fellow craftsmen, the rulers, leaders, great men, and the wise of Ephesus will soon be at the theater. So it's time we get Paul and take him to the theater for judgment and punishment. Paul isn't here?
1: No, sir. He won't be back for a while.
0: All right. We'll take you two instead to the theater to be tried and sentenced by your peers. Meanwhile, we'll search for Paul.
2: You stay here, Paul, sir. They won't find you here.
1: But I must go to the theater and address the crowd. Tell them of Jesus.
2: Oh, but this is not the time, Paul, sir. And too, we just received a message from one of your important friends, a chief of Asia. He begged you not to come to the theater. They'll tear you apart.
1: So let it be. Oh, you're a wonderful savior, Jesus. Thank you.
3: I'm excited like the rest of them, but I don't know what it's all about. Do you?
4: No, no, I hear one thing and then another and another. Well, I thought it was just part of the celebration.
3: Well, so did I.
4: Oh, well, someone is holding up his hand for silence, going to say something.
5: You men of Ephesus, we're all well acquainted with the indisputable fact that our city is famous for the goddess Diana who fell to us from Jupiter. We're proud of her and of the temple dedicated to her worship and of our beautiful city. Yet there is a man, his name is Paul, who goes about the country blaspheming the goddess Diana and trying to destroy her temple. If he's permitted to continue, soon our city, the goddess Diana, and we ourselves will fall into ill repute. Our life of ease and pleasure will end. So, my fellow Ephesians, Paul must be stopped. And the only way to stop a man like Paul is to kill him.
6: Kill him! Kill him!
5: Pray

0: the Golden Rule sums up the Law and the Prophets. Now, how can something so simple say so much? Well, it's because the Golden Rule is the rule of love. And love is the greatest thing of all.
1: Matthew 7, verse 12. So in everything you do, do to others what you would have them do to you. For this sums up the Law and the Prophets.

0: And Jesus spake unto the multitude yet another parable, saying,
1: There was in a city a judge that feared not God, neither regarded he man.
2: Next case.
3: Landlord Raymond has brought suit against tenant Samnon.
2: What are the charges?
3: Non-payment of rent, Your Honor.
2: Landlord Raymond, step forward.
4: Yes, Your Honor.
2: Tenant Samnon, step forward.
5: Yes, Your Honor.
2: You heard the charge. Guilty or not guilty?
5: Not guilty, Your Honor. I owe him no rent whatsoever.
2: He says you do.
4: He does, Your Honor. He owes me nearly a year's rent.
5: I do not.
4: You do. You know you do.
5: I know you lie.
2: Shut up, both of you. Now, landlord, what makes you think he owes you for rent if he doesn't?
4: But he does owe me, Your Honor. And
2: answer my question.
4: He just hasn't paid me, Your Honor. He has no receipts or anything showing that he has.
2: Is this true?
5: No, I haven't any receipts, but he's never given me any. Suddenly he needed more money, I guess, and decided to get it from me by trying to collect back rent that is already paid.
2: But you have no receipts?
5: No, Your Honor.
2: Have you ever given him rent receipts?
4: Yes. None was needed. We trusted each other. But suddenly, he started taking advantage of my kindness.
2: Suddenly, you started taking advantage of the fact that he had no receipts. Therefore, I...
6: Psst, psst.
2: Yes, scribe?
6: Here is some money, Your Honor. A gift from the landlord.
2: A bribe? You know I never take bribes. Never. Scribe, come back here with those shekels. Place them here, right here. After due consideration and thought, and in the interest of justice, I find the defendant guilty. You will pay the rent as sued for by your landlord and a fine imposed by this court of justice.
5: I haven't that much money, Your Honor.
2: Then you will remain in prison until it is paid. Guard?
5: A judge. You're not a judge. You're a collector for yourself. Justice! You don't even know what the word means. You have mercy on no one. You have regard for neither man nor God.
2: Is God judge in this court? He is not. Neither God nor man. I am. I am justice. Scribe, impose a fine twice the usual amount. Guard, take him to the cell.
3: Quiet and stand. His Honor the judge enters. Be seated.
2: First case, scribe.
3: Widow of Harmram, Your Honor.
2: Now bring her forward.
3: Come forward.
7: I am.
3: You will address the court as Your Honor.
7: My Honor?
3: I meant
2: Never mind,
3: that...
2: scribe. Who's the defendant?
3: Who is the defendant, Mrs. Armram?
7: Widow of Armram. I have no defense. That's the trouble. My husband is gone. I have no son. I am all alone in the world.
3: Whom are you suing? And for what?
7: Nothing. I just want justice.
3: Yes, I understand,
2: Mrs. Armram. Let me handle
3: this,
2: scribe. Widow of Armram, what sort of justice do you want?
7: I want my land back.
2: One of those cases. Do you have any male relatives?
7: No, none at all. My Honor.
2: There's nothing I can do. Next case.
7: Oh, but My Honor, the land is rightfully mine, and the law...
3: Your case is dismissed, Widow of Armram.
7: What does that mean?
3: You can go.
7: But I don't have my land back, and the law says that...
3: You may go.
7: But I...
2: Guard!
7: I'll go.
3: Be seated.
2: First case, scribe.
3: Widow of Armram, Your Honor.
2: Have her come forward.
3: Come forward.
7: Good morning, My Honor.
2: Do you have any new evidence to offer this court?
7: I want justice.
2: Yes, yes, yes. Do you have any male relatives, friends, acquaintances that will act as your holder of land?
7: Men? No, I should say not.
2: It's understandable.
7: Yeah. I don't trust men.
2: There is nothing I can do for you, madam. Widow of Armram, nothing.
7: Well, you are a judge, aren't you, My Honor? And you do judge justice, don't you? That's all I want. Justice and my land.
2: Have her come forward.
3: Come forward.
7: Good morning, Judge, My Honor. Seems like we're old friends. I've been here so often. And you look in a good mood. Oh, so now I know I'll get justice. I always say that it pays to keep right after anything you want, and I want my land. Oh, you look real good this morning, Judge. How are the wife and children? I don't have any children. Wish I did. Children are real comfort
2: in
7: one's old age.
5: How,
7: if
5: Your
7: I had
5: Honor?
7: A son,
2: have her thrown out if necessary. No.
7: Then
2: she'll only be back tomorrow.
7: Stop her,
2: and I'll talk to
7: Men
2: her.
3: Widow of Armram! His Honor, the judge, wants to speak to you.
7: Yes, my Honor.
2: You will get your land back.
7: Thank you, my Honor.
2: I can't stand the looks of her. She gets on my nerves. Now get rid of her. Give her what she wants, just so she never comes into this court again.
3: I understand, Your Honor. Widow of Armram, wait in the outer chamber. I'll be with you shortly and see that you get your land.
7: Thank you for being so patient with me, Your Honor, and for the justice.
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1: July 16th. In the Old Testament today, we'll be reading from the book of 1 Chronicles, chapter 22, right there at verse 1, and we'll go through chapter 23, verse 32. And we'll be reading about preparation. So David made abundant preparations before his death. He was making preparations not for dying, but for building the temple. The idea of preparation is found five times, by the way, in this chapter. For years, David had been preparing for this great project and gathering materials. He had risked his life in battle and claimed the spoils for the Lord. His reputation was that of a soldier, but his heart was that of a builder. We'll read about promise. David claimed God's promise and used it to encourage his son, a young man with little practical experience. The work we do is for God, and it must be our best. Prepare yourself well. We'll read about prosperity. You cannot escape the basic principles stated in Joshua. If we obey God's word, he will prosper our work. David had collected over 40 million tons of gold and silver. That's unimaginable. But all that wealth was of no value apart from the blessing of God. And by the way, today, it still isn't. We'll read about partners. You see, we cannot do God's work alone. We need helpers. Leaders, stonemasons, timber cutters, all were a part of the work, and each worker was important. How well are you doing at what God has called you to? Well, with that, let's begin our reading today in the Old Testament. July 16th, 1 Chronicles chapter 22, verse 1 through chapter 23, verse 32. Then David said, "This will be the location for the temple of the Lord God and the place of the altar for Israel's burnt offerings." So David gave orders to call together the foreigners living in Israel, and he assigned them the task of preparing blocks of stone for building the temple of God. David provided large amounts of iron for the nails that would be needed for the doors in the gates and for the clamps, and more bronze than they could ever weigh. He also provided innumerable cedar logs, for the men of Tyre and Sidon had brought vast amounts of cedar to David. David said, "My son Solomon is still young and inexperienced, and the temple of the Lord must be a magnificent structure, famous and glorious throughout the world. So I will begin making preparations for it now." So David collected vast amounts of building materials before his death. Then David sent for his son Solomon and instructed him to build a temple for the Lord, the God of Israel. "I wanted to build a temple to honor the name of the Lord my God," David told him. "But the Lord said to me, 'You have killed many men in the great battles you have fought. And since you have shed so much blood before me, you will not be the one to build a temple to honor my name. But you will have a son who will experience peace and rest. I will give him peace with his enemies in all the surrounding lands. His name will be Solomon, and I will give peace and quiet to Israel during his reign. He is the one who will build a temple to honor my name. He will be my son, and I will be his father, and I will establish the throne of his kingdom over Israel forever. Now, my son, may the Lord be with you and give you success as you follow his instructions in building the temple of the Lord your God. And may the Lord give you wisdom and understanding that you may obey the law of the Lord your God as you rule over Israel. For if you carefully obey the laws and regulations that the Lord gave to Israel through Moses, you will be successful. Be strong and courageous. Do not be afraid or lose heart. I have worked hard to provide materials for building the temple of the Lord. Nearly 4,000 tons of gold, nearly 40,000 tons of silver, and so much iron and bronze that it cannot be weighed. I have also gathered lumber and stone for the walls, though you may need to add more. You have many skilled stonemasons and carpenters and craftsmen of every kind available to you.
2: They are expert goldsmiths and silversmiths and workers of bronze and iron. Now begin the work, and may the Lord be with you." Then David ordered all the leaders of Israel to assist Solomon in this project. "The Lord your God is with you," he declared. "He has given you peace with the surrounding nations. He has handed them over to me, and they are now subject to the Lord and his people. Now seek the Lord your God with all your heart. Build the sanctuary of the Lord God, so that you can bring the ark of the Lord's covenant and the holy vessels of God into the temple built to honor the Lord's name." When David was an old man, he appointed his son Solomon to be king over Israel. David summoned all the political leaders of Israel, together with the priests and Levites, for the coronation ceremony. All the Levites who were 30 years old or older were counted, and the total came to 38,000. Then David said, 24,000 of them will supervise the work at the temple of the Lord. 6,000 are to serve as officials and judges. 4,000 will work as gatekeepers, and another 4,000 will praise the Lord with the musical instruments I have made. Then David divided the Levites into divisions, named after the clans descended from the three sons of Levi: Gershon, Kohath, and Merari. The Gershonite family units were defined by their lines of descent from Libni and Shimei, the sons of Gershon. Three of the descendants of Libni were Jehiel, the family leader, Zetham, and Joel. These were the leaders of the family of Libni. Three of the descendants of Shimei were Shelomoth, Haziel, and Haran. Four other descendants of Shimei were Jahath, Ziza, Jeush, and Beriah. Jahath was the family leader, and Ziza was next. Jeush and Beriah were counted as a single family because neither had many sons. The descendants of Kohath included Amram, Izhar, Hebron, and Uziel. The sons of Amram were Aaron and Moses. Aaron and his descendants were set apart to dedicate the most holy things, to offer sacrifices in the Lord's presence, to serve the Lord, and to pronounce blessings in his name forever. As for Moses, the man of God, his sons were included with the tribe of Levi. The sons of Moses were Gershom and Eleazar. The descendants of Gershom included Shebuel, the family leader. Eleazar had only one son. Rehabiah, the family leader. Rehabiah had numerous descendants. The descendants of Izhar included Shelomith, the family leader. The descendants of Hebron included Jeriah, the family leader, Amariah the second, Jahaziel the third, and Jechamiam the fourth. The descendants of Uziel included Micah, the family leader, and Izhiah the second. The descendants of Merari included Mahlai and Mushai. The sons of Mahlai were Eleazar and Kish. Eleazar died with no sons, only daughters. His daughters married their cousins, the sons of Kish. The three sons of Mushai were Mahlai, Eder, and Jeremoth. These were the descendants of Levi by clans, the leaders of their family groups, registered carefully by name. Each had to be 20 years old or older to qualify for service in the house of the Lord. For David said, "The Lord, the God of Israel, has given us peace, and he will always live in Jerusalem." Now the Levites will no longer need to carry the tabernacle and its utensils from place to place. It was according to David's final instructions that all the Levites 20 years old and older were registered for service. The work of the Levites was to assist the priests, the descendants of Aaron, as they served at the house of the Lord. They also took care of the courtyards and side rooms, helped perform the ceremonies of purification, and served in many other ways in the house of God. They were in charge of the sacred bread that was set out on the table, the choice flour for the grain offerings, the wafers made without yeast, the cakes cooked in olive oil, and the other mixed breads. They were also responsible to check all the weights and measures, and each morning and evening they stood before the Lord to sing songs of thanks and praise to him. They assisted with the burnt offerings that were presented to the Lord on Sabbath days, at new moon celebrations, and at all the appointed festivals. The proper number of Levites served in the Lord's presence at all times, following all the procedures they had been given. And so, under the supervision of the priests, the Levites watched over the tabernacle and the temple, and faithfully carried out their duties of service at the house of the Lord. July 16th. As we look into the New Testament today, we'll be reading from the book of Romans, chapter 3, verses 9 through 31. We'll see that Paul, the attorney, summarizes his case. He makes a very bold statement: all are condemned. You see, both Jews and Gentiles, religious and irreligious, are guilty before God, and one is no better than the other. Paul quotes from Psalms and Isaiah to show that from head to foot, we are all lost sinners. Now, do you want to argue about this? Then your mouth has not been stopped. God cannot save you until you agree with Him and say, guilty, and then close your mouth. We cannot save ourselves. The law is a mirror that reveals our sin. Only the blood of Christ can wash away our sin. It's good to do good works, yes, but good works are not good enough to save us. We'll see that God's salvation is lawful. How can a holy God forgive guilty people? Is that lawful? If our judges did that, society would fall apart. But God, the lawgiver and judge, obeyed His own law, died for us, and paid the penalty for our sins. The judge is now the Savior. Have you closed your mouth, trusted Jesus Christ, and heard God say, not guilty? And now let's begin our reading today in the New Testament. July 16th, Romans chapter 3, verse 9 through 31. Well then, are we Jews better than others? No, not at all. For we have already shown that all people, whether Jews or Gentiles, are under the power of sin. As the scriptures say, no one is good, not even one. No one has real understanding. No one is seeking God. All have turned away from God. All have gone wrong. No one does good, not even one. Their talk is foul, like the stench from an open grave. Their speech is filled with lies. The poison of a deadly snake drips from their lips. Their mouths are full of cursing and bitterness.

But now, God has shown us a different way of being right in His sight, not by obeying the law, but by the way promised in the Scriptures long ago. We are made right in God's sight when we trust in Jesus Christ to take away our sins. And we can all be saved in this same way, no matter who we are or what we have done. For all have sinned, all fall short of God's glorious standard. Yet now God, in His gracious kindness, declares us not guilty. He has done this through Christ Jesus, who has freed us by taking away our sins. For God sent Jesus to take the punishment for our sins and to satisfy God's anger against us. We are made right with God when we believe that Jesus shed His blood, sacrificing His life for us. God was being entirely fair and just when He did not punish those who sinned in former times, and He is entirely fair and just in this present time when He declares sinners to be right in His sight because they believe in Jesus. Can we boast, then, that we have done anything to be accepted by God? No, because our acquittal is not based on our good deeds. It is based on our faith. So we are made right with God through faith and not by obeying the law. After all, God is not the God of the Jews only, is He? Isn't He also the God of the Gentiles? Of course He is. There is only one God, and there is only one way of being accepted by Him. He makes people right with Himself only by faith, whether they are Jews or Gentiles. Well then, if we emphasize faith, does this mean that we can forget about the law? Of course not. In fact, only when we have faith do we truly fulfill the law. Today we're reading Psalm 12, verses 1 through 8. We'll read David's words. In the previous psalm, David saw the foundations failing. In this one, the faithful were vanishing from the earth. The godly remnant was getting smaller and smaller, and David was feeling very much alone. No wonder he cried out, "Help, Lord!" We'll read about man's words. What made David conclude that godliness was on the decline? Well, the way people spoke. David heard flattering words, proud words, and oppressive words, and he knew that God was displeased. In our age of communication, are you able to discern what's true and right? When you speak, is it communication or manipulation? We'll read about God's words. See, God's word is pure, proved, and preserved, and you can depend on it. So much of what man says is cheap and temporary, but God's word is like pure silver that's valuable and lasting. Let your words be controlled by His word, and God will make your words valuable. Psalm chapter 12, verses 1 through 8. For the choir director, a psalm of David, to be accompanied by an 8-stringed instrument. Help, O Lord, for the godly are fast disappearing. The faithful have vanished from the earth. Neighbors lie to each other, speaking with flattering lips and insincere hearts. May the Lord bring their flattery to an end and silence their proud tongues. They say, "We will lie to our heart's content. Our lips are our own. Who can stop us?" The Lord replies, "I have seen violence done to the helpless, and I have heard the groans of the poor. Now I will rise up to rescue them, as they have longed for me to do." The Lord's promises are pure, like silver refined in a furnace, purified 7 times over. Therefore, Lord, we know You will protect the oppressed, preserving them forever from this lying generation, even though the wicked strut about and evil is praised throughout the land. Proverbs 19, verses 13 and 14. A foolish child is a calamity to a father. A nagging wife annoys like a constant dripping. Parents can provide their sons with an inheritance of houses and wealth, but only the Lord can give an understanding wife.

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2: Mom and Pop took me to church so sporadically, it meant nothing. But Mom taught me spiritual, moral, and ethical standards that build character. Do the right thing, don't lie, things like that. At 15, I started a handyman business, but also worked with Pop rebuilding partly burned houses. When I convinced him to find someone to help us, he hired a dirty, long-haired, foul-mouthed guy who loved heavy metal music. I figured that was a big mistake. But one day, the guy came to work smiling, clean-cut, and with a total change in character. He told us he was saved and invited us to church. So I went, and I joined their youth group. The leader once challenged me to read certain Bible verses and try to see my sins there. Later, he asked if I was a sinner, and based on the Bible, all I could say was yes. He said that my sins killed Jesus. If I were the only one in the world, he'd have died for me. My sins killed Jesus. I asked him what I could do, and he said we're not saved by what we do, but by grace. Grace is getting something you don't deserve. The letters G-R-A-C-E makes an acronym. God's redemption at Christ's expense. It's a gift. That night I bowed my head, repented of my sins, and received Jesus as my Savior. I'm Thomas Castellaw. If the Son therefore shall make you free, ye shall be free indeed.
1: If you would like to be free from the weight of sin by receiving Jesus Christ as Lord and Savior, call 1-888-NEED-HIM right now. Free Indeed is a production of

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2: Are you willing to leave your comfort zone to reach people that need Jesus?
1: Jesus left his comfort zone in going to Calvary. Pastor Greg Laurie wants to know if we'll leave our comfort zone to talk about what Jesus did.
2: Are you willing to build bridges to people who are of a different race than you? Are you willing to build bridges to people who are just different than you? How are you going to reach them if you won't communicate with

0: How then shall they call on him in whom they have not believed? And how shall they believe in him of whom they have not heard? And how shall they hear without a preacher? God reaches people through people. God may want to reach someone you know through you. And today on A New Beginning, Pastor Greg Laurie helps us be ready for that assignment. There's nothing like helping someone meet Jesus and find eternal life. You'll never forget it. The reward is worth the risk.
1: Let me start with a question. Have you ever been sound asleep and around 3 o'clock your phone rings and a person actually asks you this question, did I wake you? And for some unknown reason, our natural response is, no, I was already awake. No, you weren't. Why is it that we deny it when we're sleeping? Sometimes I'll watch television with my wife and she'll pick something that I don't find all that interesting, like some British baking show, and I'll fall asleep, but she'll say, you were sleeping. I'll say, no, I wasn't, but I was, because I was actually snoring. Have you ever fallen asleep and woken yourself up with your own snoring? What is the deal with us denying that we're actually asleep? I don't know, but I know this one thing. You can be spiritually asleep. You can be spiritually asleep as a follower of Christ, and a nation can be asleep as well. And I have some thoughts about our nation, because I believe America needs to wake up spiritually. No question, God has blessed our nation in so many ways. We sing about it, America, America, God shed his grace on thee. And I'm praying that God will send another spiritual awakening to our nation. Listen, we don't need to be woke. We need to be awake. Let me say that again. We don't need to be woke. We need to be awake. Romans chapter 13 says, it's all the more urgent. You know how late it is. Time is running out, so wake up, because our salvation is nearer than when we first believed. And that's what I want to talk about in this message that I'm calling the refreshing power of revival. Now, we hear that word revival thrown around a lot, and you might wonder, what is revival exactly? I think we overly mystify this word and don't necessarily understand its actual meaning. Revival is just another word for refreshment, or restoration, or simply returning something to its original condition. The psalmist says in Psalm 85, 6, will you not revive us again that your people may rejoice in you? And then Psalm 80, verse 19 says, restore us, O Lord, let your face shine upon us that we may be saved. Revival is refreshment. Revival is being restored to original condition. You see a beat up old car, maybe lying around in a junkyard. Someone buys it. They do body work on it. They repaint it. They drop a new engine in it, put new tires and wheels on it, and you see it rolling down the road. You can't believe it's the same car. That is called a restoration. You see a plant that's beginning to wither. You put some water on it and get it out in the sunshine, and it comes back to life again. Or maybe you see someone that's just out working in the sun, and you're exhausted, and you come and have a nice meal and drink some cool water, and you're refreshed. That is what I'm talking about, being refreshed or restored again. A revival is when God's people come back to life again, because they've been refreshed, they've been refilled, and they've been restored to their original condition. The church needs a revival. We need to be restored to original condition. You might ask, what is original condition? It's the church of the first century. It's the church of the book of Acts. It's the church that turned their world upside down. We need to be more like that. The church needs a revival, but our nation needs a spiritual awakening. Revival is for believers. Awakening is for non-believers. Revival for a believer is getting back to that first bloom of a love relationship with Jesus Christ. Sometimes when we've been walking with the Lord for a while, that passion begins to fade, that zeal begins to erode, and we don't have that excitement in walking with the Lord as we had before. What we want to have is longevity, but we don't want to sacrifice our passion as we walk with Christ. I've been married over 52 years now, and there's a secret to a long and happy marriage. For Kathy and I, it goes back to our honeymoon. We decided to ride on pack mules in the Grand Canyon. And neither one of us had done this before, so we get on our little pack mules, and it's a very narrow little path with a sharp decline. You don't want to fall off this little path. And Kathy was ahead of me in her pack mule, and as she was riding along, her pack mule stumbled a little bit, and she leaned down and whispered into the ear of the mule, "That's once." Thought that was kind of weird, actually. We went a little bit further. Her mule stumbled again. She leans forward and says into the ear of the mule, "That's twice." "That's twice? What is this all about?" And then finally, the mule stumbled again, and she pulled a pistol out of her purse. I didn't know she was packing a pistol. And she held it up to the head of the mule and fired, and the mule dropped to the ground. So I was shocked. I was outraged. I couldn't believe she just shot this poor mule in the head. And I said, "Kathy, why did you do that? That was wrong." She looked at me and said, "That's once." Okay, this is a joke. This never happened. I just wanted to throw it in there. Don't be traumatized by my story. But listen, we want to maintain that love relationship with Jesus Christ, and sometimes we walk away from it, and revival is getting back to it again. If you're taking notes, here's point number one. Revival is like the spark that starts the engine. Revival is like the spark that starts the engine. Evangelist Billy Sunday once said, quote, "They tell me a revival is only temporary, so is a bath, but it does you some good," end quote. You know, periodically we need that reboot. Periodically we need that refresh. Periodically we need that bath. We need God to intervene, and we need to keep that fire burning. We need to keep fuel on that fire. Years ago, I was in Virginia staying at a friend's cabin. And he told me, "Okay, now this cabin is heated by this little stove here and the fireplace, so you have to always keep these flames going." And I said, "Okay, there's not central heating?" "No, the whole cabin is heated by this fireplace and this stove, so you have to keep wood on the fire, and you just start with some kindling." I said, "Great, where do I buy kindling?" He goes, "What's wrong with you? You don't buy kindling. You just go and pick it up off the ground." I said, "I don't know what kindling is. Can you show me?" I'm from California. He's from North Carolina. So we're walking along the ground, and kindling is just little bits of branches and other things to start a fire with. And so he showed me, and I got the fire going, and the fire was working just fine. But the problem was it would fill with ash, and then you would pour the ash into a metal bucket that was kept on a concrete surface. And then when the embers died down, you threw out the ash, and then you started filling it up again, and that bucket filled up quickly. I'd get up in the middle of the night and put more wood on the fire and keep it going, and the bucket was filled to the top with ash. I thought, "I've got to get rid of this, but I'm sure the embers are cool now. It's been quite a long time." So I went outside. It's very dark. It's very cold. I'm standing on the porch of this cabin, and I throw the ash out, and along with the ash comes these little burning embers. It's like everything went into slow motion. And one burning ember goes over into the grass area, and it starts a fire. Another ember goes over here among dried leaves. Another fire starts. Another ember goes over there. Another fire starts. I just about had a heart attack. I run out, and I'm picking these embers up with my hands and throwing them up on the gravel driveway, and I go to look for a bucket, and they had the smallest bucket. It was like the size of an ice bucket you have in a hotel. I'm filling it with water, running out, trying to put out all these little fires. I was terrified. I was convinced that I would wake up the next morning and the whole area would have been burned down. But thankfully, that didn't happen. But that's when a fire gets out of control. But see, here's what you want to do. You want to keep feeding a fire. And you need to feed the fire of revival. And you need to keep refueling yourself spiritually over and over again.
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3: 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I am writing to you from Dulag Christian Fellowship, a small but growing church here in Dulag, Leyte, Philippines. 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Maraming salamat po, Pastor Greg, for your faithfulness in preaching God's Word.
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4: Well, today, from his series called Refresh, Pastor Greg is talking about the refreshing power of revival. Let's continue.
1: Our nation, the United States of America, was born in revival, and we need another revival. Two Georges really played a key role in the establishment of the United States of America. First, there was our spiritual founding father. His name is George Whitefield. He was a British evangelist who came to our shores and preached the gospel, and thousands of colonists came to Christ. It was the first great spiritual awakening in what would become to be known as the United States of America. Between 1740 and 1742, before we were even a nation, some 25 to 50,000 people came to Christ. This is out of a population of only 300,000 people. And it was in this soil of revival that lives were changed, and now as followers of Jesus, people had a morality, they had moral absolutes to live by, they were living by what the scripture said, and so our nation was born out of the flame of revival. It was our second president, John Adams, who made this statement, and I quote, "The United States Constitution was made only for a moral and religious people. It is wholly inadequate for the government of any others," end quote. You see, it was assumed by our founding fathers that our nation had this soil that we built our nation out of, these absolutes that we held on to. I mean, look at the great buildings in Washington, D.C. You have the Ten Commandments there and the U.S. Supreme Court building. I mean, this is something that was at the very foundation of our country. That brings us to the next George, a George you've probably heard of, George Washington. A General Washington led the Continental forces to victory against all odds and was quick to give the glory to God and acknowledge it was Providence that brought it to be. In fact, Washington directed that a special flag would be made that would be flown over our Navy ships. And the message of the flag was appeal to heaven. It's a tree with branches going upwards. And the idea was we need to call on God. We need God's intervention for this all to work. And God did hear our prayers. And we had spiritual awakenings after Whitefield, three in total, the last of which was the Jesus movement. And we need another one right now. So what needs to take place for us to have a spiritual awakening, a revival in America? One writer put it this way, and I quote, "If all the sleeping people will wake up, if all the lukewarm people will fire up, if all the dishonest people will confess up, if all the disgruntled people will cheer up, if all of the estranged people will make up, if all of the gossipers will shut up, if all the true soldiers will stand up, if all the dry bones will shake up, if all the church people will pray up, then we can have a revival," end quote. Wow, well said. So I want to look for a few moments with you at the greatest revival in human history. And it took place in the city of Nineveh. And of course, the man that God used to bring this revival about was named Jonah. Now, let me ask you a question. When you hear the name Jonah, what do you think of next? The whale, of course. We always think of the whale. It's a funny thing when you read the book of Jonah. There's only a few verses about this whale. By the way, the Bible never says whale. The Bible says he was swallowed by a great fish. The root word could be translated sea monster. It could have been a whale. It could have been some creature that has come to exist and no longer is out there. It could have been a one-off custom design creature God made just for Jonah. I don't know. But some would say, well, a man could never be swallowed by a whale and live to tell the story. Oh, really? I'll tell that to Michael Packard of Cape Cod. Michael Packard, who's a veteran lobster diver, entered the water. And an article written about it puts it this way, quote, "In something truly biblical, Packard was swallowed whole by a humpback whale. Packer recalled, all of a sudden I felt this huge shove, and the next thing I knew, it was completely black, and I was in there for about 40 seconds, end quote. Credible. And then the whale, he got out of the whale. I don't know if the whale regurgitated him, but he rejected Michael, and so he was in there about 40 seconds, but the man we're talking about, Jonah, well, he was in the belly of the beast for 3 days and three nights. How did he end up there? Well, it all started when he was running from God. You see, God came to Jonah and he said, I want you to go to the city of Nineveh and I want you to preach the message that I give you to them. And Jonah flat out refused. Why? Nineveh was a wicked city. Nineveh was known for their atrocities and their intense cruelty that they would demonstrate toward their enemies. And Nineveh, the capital of Assyria, they were the avowed enemies of Israel. Therefore, Jonah wanted nothing to do with them. He had no concern for their souls. It didn't concern him that God would judge this nation. In fact, it was his hope that God would judge this nation. Let me ask you a question. Are you willing to leave your comfort zone to reach people that need Jesus? Are you willing to build bridges to people that are of a different political persuasion than you? Are you willing to build bridges to people who are of a different race than you? Are you willing to build bridges to people who are just different than you? How are you going to reach them if you won't communicate with them? But here was Jonah's real reason for not wanting to go to Nineveh. His fear was that God would forgive them. He knew the loving nature of God. He knew that God extended mercy, and he did not want the people of Nineveh to hear a message of forgiveness and turn from their sin and be spared. By the way, so much for the angry God of the Old Testament concept. Sometimes people say, well, you know, the God of the Old Testament is angry and harsh and judgmental, and the God of the New Testament is merciful and loving. Nonsense. The God of the Old Testament is the same as the God of the New Testament. He's merciful, he's loving, he's forgiving. He's also just, holy, and righteous. But Jonah knew that God would forgive them if they turned to him. So Jonah literally bought a fare on a boat going the opposite direction. Well, that didn't work out so well for him. And the Bible says he went down to the boat and then he went down to Tarshish. Any step away from God is a step down. And you will pay the fare when you run away from God. Remember this, sin will take you further than you want to go. It'll keep you longer than you want to stay, and it will cost you more than you want to spend. But also know this, God will always have the last word. The Lord could have just said, okay, that's it, Jonah. I'm done with you. I'm going to get somebody else. But the Lord loved Jonah. He had a plan for him, and he was going to give him a second chance, just like God loves you and has a plan for you. So the Lord sent a storm. But we have storms in life as well. A storm can be a metaphor for a hardship, a difficulty. In fact, there are three kinds of storms we face as Christians. There are perfecting storms, there are protecting storms, and there are correcting storms. First, there are perfecting storms. That's a storm that God allows you to go through so you will grow up spiritually. Job talked about the difficulty he was facing, how he would come through it and be like gold. That was a perfecting storm. Joseph, of course, was thrown into prison. He had done nothing wrong, but God used him to help many other people. So that was a perfecting storm. Then there are protecting storms. Remember when Jesus and the disciples were with the people in Galilee and Jesus performed his most popular miracle to date, the feeding of the 5,000. People were very excited. In fact, we read that they wanted to make Jesus king, and the disciples would be ruling with them. And Jesus said to his disciples, "Get in the boat, we're going to the other side." And as they were crossing the Sea of Galilee, a great storm came. That was a protecting storm. Jesus was protecting them from something that would have been very destructive in their life. But finally, there are correcting storms. These are storms we effectively bring upon ourselves. But here's the good news. Even if it's your fault, God will not abandon you in your storm. Because by sending this storm, it's a reminder that you're loved by God and you're being chastened by God. Hebrews 12:6 says, "The Lord disciplines the one he loves, and he chastens everyone that accepts his son." So this chastening happened in the life of Jonah because he was loved by God. And the Ninevites that God wanted to reach through Jonah were also loved by God. So inside of the belly of this sea monster, maybe a whale, a great fish of some kind, Jonah had a personal revival.

0: Pastor Greg Laurie, talking about revival today here on A New Beginning. The title of the message, The Refreshing Power of Revival. And there's more to come from this presentation. Pastor Greg mentioned Jonah's personal revival. We each need to have a time when we personally have an encounter with the Lord, a moment when we come to the Lord and accept His free gift of eternal life. Pastor Greg, if someone wants to do that right now, what would you say?
1: What I would say is, He's only a prayer away, which means if you will call upon the name of the Lord right now through prayer, He will hear your prayer and answer your prayer. Listen, if you want Jesus Christ to come into your life, if you want Him to forgive you of your sin, if you want to know that you'll go to heaven when you die, just pray this prayer right now after me. Just pray, Lord Jesus, I know that I'm a sinner, but I know that You're the Savior who died on the cross for my sin and rose again from the dead. I turn from my sin now, and I choose to follow You from this moment forward as my Savior and Lord, as my God and my friend. In Jesus' name I pray. Amen.
0: Amen. 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
2: Yeah.
0: We're touching lives for eternity.
2: Mm-hmm.
0: And we're really thankful for our friends who see the fruit of this ministry and invest so this work can reach even further. Isn't that right?
1: Absolutely. When you invest in Harvest Ministries, you're investing in the souls of men and women, boys and girls. And what is the value of a soul? Well, let me personalize it. What's the value of your soul? What's the value of the soul of your husband, your wife, your son, or your daughter, or your mom or your dad, or your best friend? Well, I would say you probably couldn't put a price tag on it. It's so valuable. Well, listen, God says all souls are mine. God loves us and sent His Son to die on the cross to pay the price for all of our sins so we could be forgiven and come into a relationship with Him. I can't think of a better investment of my resources, of my money, than in the work of the kingdom of God. So we would ask you to prayerfully consider investing in Harvest Ministries as we continue on to fulfill the Great Commission.
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5: My father, John Ruhlman, was a butcher, a good one when he was sober. I'm Grace, and my pa wasn't a drinking man when he married Ma, but 8 kids later, he started coming home drunk. Ma survived on raw courage and a sense of humor, but when she heard about Jesus and gave her life to Him, I noticed a peace settle over her, too. Pa still drank and was cruel about her faith, but she kept praying. It was lonely for her, especially when we lost my sister to illness. Some friends told her to leave Pa, but she held fast. For more than 12 years, she managed to feed and clothe us and send us to Sunday school. We sang in the church choir, and one night Pa came to see one of our concerts. He was drunk, but he sure paid attention when he saw the preacher was Bob, an old drinking buddy. Bob explained how he stopped drinking and became a new creation in Christ. And I was amazed when Pa got up, walked down to the altar, and accepted Jesus as Savior. The change was so dramatic after that. Pa, who could barely fumble through a newspaper, was reading from the Bible. His drinking stopped completely, and I soon prayed for my own salvation. My Pa, the same man who used to get drunk every night, eventually started a church, led lost souls to Jesus, adopted needy children, and served as pastor to the Tuscarora tribe of Native Americans until his death at 75. Pa left a huge legacy for our family, and I am proud that John Ruhlman was my father. He showed me that nothing is impossible with Christ. I'm Grace Ruhlman, and if the Son therefore shall make you free, ye shall be free indeed.
4: If you would like to be free from the weight of sin by accepting Jesus Christ as Lord and Savior, call 1-888-NEED-HIM right now. 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

0: When is it too late to accept Christ? Well, we all know the story of the two thieves, both crucified beside Christ and ridiculing him as he died for our sins.
1: But one of the thieves began to look. They were both guilty. They both deserved to die according to Roman law. And he began to see something he'd never seen anywhere else before. He saw that Jesus was different, and he began to say to himself, he must be the Son of God. Then he turned to Jesus and he said, Lord, remember me when you come to your kingdom. And Jesus said, today you will be with me in paradise.
0: Today is not too late to choose for Christ. 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

0: Creationists love science. This is Ken Ham, author, speaker, and blogger on why we can trust the Bible. There was once a study that found people who reject evolution are still interested in science. The authors of the study were shocked. They didn't expect those who rejected evolution to really care about science. Why? Because of this false idea that creationists deny science. But nothing could be farther from the truth. Creationists love science. Many people reject evolution on scientific and biblical grounds. They don't do this because they deny science, but because they recognize the major problems with evolution, and many choose to trust the eyewitness account of the Creator over man's fallible interpretations.
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1: I grew up in a respectable middle-class home where I felt loved. But during my junior year of high school, Mama had a breakdown and spent a month in the psychiatric ward. That was when I met Jamie, and ours was a romance like a storybook.

0: with picnics and long walks. Then I got pregnant. I went to a clinic and the nurse suggested an abortion, saying my parents needn't be told. Jamie was noncommittal about my decision. I wept and regretted my choice, but graduated from high school. Faced with a second pregnancy, Jamie and I married. Because he earned only minimum wage, we were poor and fought often. Fights that ended in violence and renewed his anger about my abortion. After we had two babies to feed, I began shoplifting baby food and clothes. A few years later, Jamie took our tax refund and went job hunting in another state. The pay was the same, but rents were lower, so we tried again with our marriage. But the fighting resumed with more violence than ever. One night, we stood outside a grocery store in the bitter cold, unable to get a taxi, when a pastor and his wife took us home with our groceries. A few days later, they came to visit, bringing a Bible for us to study. Jamie and I both prayed that day to receive Christ. Change was gradual. The fighting ended, and Jamie found a better job. In time, my husband himself became a pastor. Isn't Jesus wonderful? I'm Carla Williams. If the Son, therefore, shall make you free, you shall be free indeed.
1: If you would like to be free from the weight of sin by receiving Jesus Christ as Lord and Savior, or maybe you have questions about it, call 1-888-NEED-HIM right now. 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

0: Side effects may include dizziness, loss of hair, excessive warts, hallucinations, sneezing.
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1: I really, really thank God for all the rich and varied answers to prayer that God is giving, and the fact that people are taking the time to write in after our 7 o'clock Eastern Time prayer meeting on Tuesday night to tell us what the Lord is doing for them. Here's Doris from Toronto, Canada. Praise God. The Lord gave me the grace to have compassion for the noisy old lady who is my neighbor, and I even gave her a hug. Thank God He loves everybody. Well, Doris, I want to thank you for sending that in to us, because God loves you and God loves the noisy old lady who is your neighbor. And I pray with all my heart that one day soon, both of you together will be making noise for the Lord, gathering together after our prayer meeting and singing with all your might, freedom, freedom, freedom, no more shackles, no more chains, no more bondage. Doris and your neighbor, it's time to pray.
0: You can make a difference. 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
1: My father led a drilling crew in South Africa's Kalahari Desert. With a sparse population and my being totally shy, it was a challenge to move to a densely populated, cold, damp country halfway round the globe. In Africa, my mum read me the Bible and prayed each night, so I knew full well of Jesus. Upon her sudden death, I fell into despair and anger. So as a teen, I left Christianity. During the Pacific conflict, I was half a world away from Japan and free from the war, but I determined I must return to the church and become straight with God. A pastor chap explained that being straight with God was not attending church, but receiving forgiveness of sins through Jesus' death. I located a quiet place and confessed my sins to the Lord, asking His forgiveness. I was still quite shy, and crowds were a trial. I endeavored to speak of Jesus, visit hospital patients, or hand out Bibles, but I usually just dashed off. Then I sensed God wanted me in Japan to tell them of Jesus. Once I went, I no longer feared people and enjoyed regular visits in hospital, talking to patients and delivering Bibles. Why could I do in Japan what I could not in South Africa? Jesus provided me courage. Now, I know that a life following Him is more than worthwhile, and it commences with faith in His death for you. I'm Neil Verwey. If the Son, therefore, shall make you free, ye shall be free indeed.
0: If you would like to be free from the weight of sin by accepting Jesus Christ as Lord and Savior, call 1-888-NEED-HIM right now. Free Indeed is a production of Pacific Garden Mission, 1458 South Canal Street, Chicago, Illinois, 60607. 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

0: With SRN News, I'm Jason Walker. President Trump raising concerns about the security of America's election system.
1: President Trump addressed the nation and pointed to newly declassified intelligence that reveals long-standing concerns about the security of U.S. election infrastructure.
2: Americans were blatantly lied to about the security of our election infrastructure, including electronic voting machines and ballot counting systems. They're vulnerable and they're easily compromised, and people within our government knew that.
1: The president has promised to keep election integrity a top priority in his administration. Willie Nelson, Washington.
0: Texas flooding claiming the lives of at least two people. Many areas still not out of danger. One resident says it is just simply out of control.
3: It's actually came up since I've been here for the last 20, 30 minutes. It's came up another 5 feet or so, roughly, and it's still rising, by the way. So, yeah, it's an experience that I've never seen the water this high over here on this road.
0: Governor Greg Abbott declaring a disaster declaration for 59 counties across the state says the number may climb. National Weather Service says a deadly flood wave churned down the Guadalupe River. Meanwhile, it is smoke from wildfires in Canada causing problems.
4: In addition to record degree heat, parts of the Northeast have been dealing with smoke coming down from Canada. The New York City skyline covered in haze across the river in New Jersey. Many towns closing local pools because of the toxic air. Baseball games canceled along with golf play, also a scratch. AccuWeather says the new weather pattern will bring with it cooler, less humid air, but that the smoke from the wildfires in South Central Canada will remain an issue until it rains. The air quality index is poor, so people are urged to close their windows and stay inside. Laura Winters reporting.
0: This is SRN News. A major university promoting transgenderism to youngsters. Here's Michael Harrington.
5: The medical school at the University of Minnesota is selling dolls for what it calls, quote, transgender and gender diverse children. The dolls are aimed at youngsters ages 4 to 10 and are intended for what the university calls therapeutic play. Apparently, the toys can be modified with different outfits and hairstyles to mix male and female characteristics. Critics are decrying the dolls as a grooming tool and question the funding for the project. Michael Harrington reporting.
0: Israeli parliament approving laws that halt the enlistment of ultra-Orthodox men into the military there. Lawmakers voted this week to end the arrest of an ultra-Orthodox draft evader. The law represents significant concessions by Prime Minister Benjamin Netanyahu's Likud party to ultra-Orthodox politicians seeking to formalize their community's de facto exemption. SRN News. Stocks, well, went south on Thursday.
6: Drops for computer chip makers and other AI winners dragged down stock markets worldwide. The S&P 500 fell 0.5% Thursday. The Dow lost 105 points. That's about 0.2%. The NASDAQ Composite fell 1.5%. Most stocks rose on Wall Street after several more companies reported better than expected earnings. But drops for NVIDIA and other big chip companies overshadowed those gains. The losses were even sharper in South Korea. That's where AI winners like SK Hynix dropped. Treasury yields rose in the bond market. Oil prices erased an early gain and ended a bit lower. Seth Sutel, New York.
0: President Trump's deployment of National Guard troops to the nation's capital has been extended by 2 more years. Pentagon confirming that extension and has said little else. But it is clear with the troops in the nation's capital, the crime rate in the city is down. More details, SRN.
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9: Courage. My father had it. He was a retired dentist when he was swindled out of his life savings and went back to work as a laborer to support us. Mother had courage as she turned her back on acting when she gave her life to Christ after my father died. When I was 14, I received Christ. I graduated from Bible college and taught at a military school until my beliefs came into conflict with the school. Then I completed seminary. I was married by the time I was pastoring a church in Grand Rapids. In 1944, the same year our daughter was born, I joined the U.S. Navy as a chaplain and knew the joy of leading others to the Savior. After the war, we led our daughter to Christ. Some people doubt child evangelism, but we learned why God had hastened her salvation. She developed a brain tumor at age 8. Surgery removed the malignant growth, but after 2 years, she suffered worse than ever. Through all the pain and the drugs, her faith sustained her. In fact, she was more burdened for others than for herself. We kept her at home as long as possible. At the hospital, when she could no longer see, she said she was homesick for heaven, where she would see Jesus. I learned a lot about courage from our daughter. She put her complete trust in Christ. So can you. I'm David Otis Fuller, and I know, if the Son therefore shall make you free, ye shall be free indeed.
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0: Unto you is born this day a Savior, which is Christ the Lord.
1: Billy Graham.
0: Today, our imaginations go back 2,000 years to that first Christmas when the world experienced three phenomena. First, there was the star. Second, there was a new song in the air. And thirdly, there was good news.
1: The star, the song, and the good news were all about Jesus. The Savior of the world was born on that first Christmas morning.
0: God incarnate, heaven and earth joined together, God and man reconciled, hope for the hopeless, pardon for the guilty, peace for those who know no peace, good news for those who have had nothing but bad news. The good news that at last a Savior had come to save men from sin.
1: Do you know Jesus? 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We're the Billy Graham Evangelistic Association.

You know, when I think about the shortness of all my earthly years, I look back and I remember all the wasted days and those wasted tears. I long to preach His holy word to those that have never heard.

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1: The world isn't looking for the amazing, but rather the authentic. I don't know of one other characteristic that draws people with an interest to the person of Christ more than authenticity. The filling of the Spirit creates that kind of authenticity.
2: As followers of Jesus Christ, we strive to do what's right, but we sometimes fail because we haven't drawn upon our God-given source of power. But here's the good news. Today on Insight for Living, Chuck Swindoll will describe four measurable results of a Spirit-filled life. When the Spirit fills us, the way we speak to people changes. Second, the way we worship changes. Third, the way we respond to difficulty changes. And fourth, the way we relate to those closest to us changes. Let's resume our message now with helpful review picking up in 1 Corinthians 6, verse 20.
1: We're to glorify God in our bodies. Lord God, I'm yours. You have gifted me in ways that I wouldn't have ever expected, and I thank you. I'm here to serve you. And may my service be for you, and may it be authentic, and may it bring honor to your name. I reverence your name, O God. Now, in order for the gears to be engaged, for the fuel to be used that God supplies, there must be the filling of the Spirit. Ephesians chapter 5, began at verse 15, be careful how you walk. I would say that to every Christian. Part of the reason is you want to glorify God, so that takes care. Pay attention. Listen to His Word. Come to Him in prayer. Seek His help. Furthermore, you're being watched. You and I don't think about that much. If we did, it would drive us nuts. It really would. We'd be uneasy if we knew how many people watched us. And furthermore, when you're under His control, verse 16, you make the most of your time because the days are evil. And God knows that's true. We make the most of our time. And next, we discern the will of God. So then, don't be foolish, but understand what the will of the Lord is. Now, wait a minute. How can you walk as you ought to walk? How can you be wise when you tend toward being less than wise? How can we make the most of our time? How can we understand the will of the Lord? Well, we need His empowerment, enablement. That's what the next verse is all about. Ephesians 5:18. This is the verse for the believer, because this tells you how to live an authentic, empowered life. Pay close attention. It begins with a command. There are two commands in the verse. The first command, negative, is don't get drunk with wine. Now, why not? Because that's dissipation. When you're drunk with liquor, when you're drunk with alcohol, then you lose control. But there's a positive command on the heels of that. Rather than getting drunk with wine, for that's dissipation, second command, be filled with the Spirit. So allow me to point out four factors that you may or may not know up until this moment. I want you to know it before you leave today. Look closely from the last part of verse 18, be filled with the Spirit. First, it is a command. It is a command directed to us from the Lord Himself. Be filled with the Spirit. Second factor, it's a plural. Y'all, okay, it's for all of y'all. Look at the third factor. It's passive. It's called the passive voice. Be filled. Be filled. One of the translations renders it well. Let the Holy Spirit fill you. So I take it that when we begin our day, this is what I do and have done for years, Lord, I am yours, and I place myself at your disposal. I ask you to move through me and to work through me and to do your work because of me. Fill me with your Spirit, which is the reason for the prayer. Lord, you take over. I have some tough decisions I need to make. May your Spirit work through me in making those decisions. I have some relationships that are strained. May your Spirit guide me as I try my best by your strength to work through those broken and strained relationships. Now, fourth, it's in the present tense. So that says, keep on doing it continually, be filled frequently, habitually, regularly. Continually moving under the power and the authority and the control of the Holy Spirit. Let's look at the results, and there are four of them right here in the same passage. Wonderful thing about the Bible, if you read it closely enough, you'll see that it answers many of its own questions. Like a question is, what will be the result of being filled with the Spirit? What happens when I pray that kind of prayer, and the Lord hears it, and the Lord completes it, and answers it, yes, what does he do? Well, look at the next three verses. Right here in front of us, the first thing that occurs is that the Spirit's filling affects my speaking. See? Speaking to one another. Before we go on to the music part, let's stay with speaking. The Spirit's filling affects my speaking. One man put it this way, we are on speaking terms with our brothers and sisters when we are filled with the Spirit. We don't jump too quickly into our first impressions. We're speaking with them. There's a dialogue that happens. We enjoy a meaningful discussion. We share in the give and take of life. In fact, the parallel passage to this is in Colossians, again, chapter 3. And I only have you turn to verse 16 because it goes a little further on it. Let the word of Christ dwell richly dwell within you with all wisdom, teaching and admonishing one another. When I am filled with the Spirit, I am teachable. I'm ready to learn from others, and you are ready to learn from others. In fact, we're able to teach one another, to communicate information that is valuable and helpful, and practical and useful. And the word admonition is the other side. We're able to receive and accept admonition. We're open to confrontation. We're not stubborn or proud or resistant. When the Spirit of God is in control, the speaking to one another includes the give and take of life. And we are grateful for that work of the Spirit. We often call it fellowship, but that's another overused word. Fellowship includes the kind of meaningful dialogue that makes a difference in our lives. How much better we are because we have learned from others. And the filling of the Spirit, lubricates the gears, makes us willing to hear and willing to accept. Every once in a while, a good friend or my wife or one of my own children will say, Dad, there's something. The kids will say, Dad, there's something you need to know. And I haven't told you, but I want you to know this. And they'll bring up something that's been offensive or been difficult for them to deal with in me. And they admonish me. Or my wife will. Or a friend will. A colleague will do that. And because I'm filled with the Spirit, I'm open to that. When I'm not filled with the Spirit, I resist that. I don't want to hear that. And we all know both experiences. And so we speak to one another correctly when we are filled with the Spirit. Look carefully at the next response or result. Back to Ephesians 5, verse 19. Speaking to one another in psalms and hymns and spiritual songs, singing and making melody with your heart to the Lord. Here's the second result. The Spirit's filling gives me a melodious heart. A melodious heart. We use music effectively and frequently in worship, and our worship is enhanced. Not only by the music, but as the Spirit of God fills us, we throw ourselves into it. We sing heartily to the Lord. It's a Spirit-filled delight to share in song with one another. And they are divided for us into psalms, hymns, and spiritual songs. What a way to express heartfelt worship. Can you imagine worship without music? There's an old popular song, "Without a song, the day would never end. Without a song, the road would never bend. When things go wrong, a man ain't got a friend without a song." You know, it probably doesn't surprise you to know, every once in a while, I just belt out in a song. I have to be careful where I am, and I'm usually alone when I do that, or in my study, or with Cynthia, who's gotten used to it. Sometime, there's nothing like a song to get the worship expressed. At Thanksgiving time, we sing Henry Alford's wonderful words, "Come ye thankful people, come. Raise the song of harvest home. All is safely gathered in ere the winter storms begin." Back in a culture of the farm and harvest that comes to us. I even found an old soldier's song during the Civil War as he paused in the following the bloody battle in 1864. He wrote this: "We're tenting tonight on the old campground. Give us a song to cheer our weary hearts, a song of home and friends we love so dear." I realize that some of you cannot sing, and I know you want to, and I don't mean this to in any way the wrong way, but you're free to sing to the Lord. He doesn't come back to you and say, "You're not quite on pitch there," or "that your voice needs help." You know, he doesn't do that. He hears this. See what it says? We make melody with our hearts to the Lord. You don't have to audition to bring your melodious heart to the Lord. I would urge more of you to become the students of the hymns or the great choruses of worship. Learn them. Sing them. They will make a difference in your day. How valuable is music in our lives? By the way, a melodious heart is never a grumbling heart. Never a grumbling heart. Which brings us to the third. Look at verse 20. Always giving thanks. It's another result. The Spirit's filling makes us thankful. Thankful people. Don't miss the always and all things. Always giving thanks for all things. Always giving thanks. Gratitude is an eloquent statement of the Spirit's filling. Grumbling is a statement of the flesh in control. I'm not saying you don't have room to disagree. Of course you do. That's part of having discernment. But you don't grumble. Life for you hasn't boiled down to a bunch of gripes and grumbles. You're giving thanks in the name of the Lord Jesus Christ to God, even the Father. And there's a fourth. And be subject to one another in the fear of Christ. Mutual submission. Remember the first word. Mutual submission. Not only are you submissive to those in authority over you, those who are filled with the Spirit are submissive to you. There's no rank in the body of Christ. All ground is level at the foot of the cross. There's no gender mentioned here. This is important, especially for us men who love it when we get to verse 22. Wives, be in subjection to your own husbands. That's the way we tend to read it. And we go, "Look at that, honey. Look at that." Right there in the text. Several years ago, I was flying back from a Promise Keepers conference, and part of the conference had been spent with Jack Hayford, a friend of mine, and Jack was sitting up here at this seat, and I was sitting back here, and his chair was empty, and he said, come on up here. So I walked up and sat on by him. We had a delightful time. Jack's so much fun to be with. He told me a terrific story. He said, hey, I got a story you could use sometime. So he passed it on to me. So Hayford gets credit for this one. He said there was this couple that went to this two-day conference on marriage. And it so happened this was one of those speakers that just hammered away at the wife being in submission to her husband. Well, a husband loved it. He was sitting there drinking it in and, oh, let's stay late and get everything he has to say, you know. So when they get home, they get out of the car and he slams the door and walks inside the house and closes the door and locks it. And she looks at him. He goes, I want to get something straight with you right now. From now on, that's the way things are going to be here. You got that? You submit to me. He didn't see her for 2 weeks. The beginning of the third week, he could begin to see her out of one eye. So guys, be careful. Now, I've had a little fun with you, but I'm going to be real serious when I say I have never seen an exception of harmony in a marriage. Both members are healthy. Both are wholesome and healthy. Nobody's sick in this. By that, I include emotional sickness. Where there is a godly man and a wife who loves being with him, listening to him, respecting him. In fact, the closer one walks with Christ, the more many people want to be near you. I've never seen a husband have trouble with a submissive wife if his heart is right, if his tongue is controlled, if his spirit is gentle, if his life is marked by wisdom, compassion, discernment, care, affection, consistency. What wife doesn't want to be around a man like that? Why would we be like that? Look at the end of verse 21. Be subject to one another in the fear of Christ. You know what that means? Out of respect for Christ. You know why I listen when my wife speaks? Because I respect Christ. You know why she listens to me when I say things to her that may be hard for her to hear? Because she respects Christ. When both of you respect Christ, it does an amazing thing to your ability to communicate. The barriers just seem to kind of drop, and we're open. As I see through all the ground we've covered here and call to mind the importance of the subject, a couple of things sort of stand out in my mind. One has to do with the world system, and the other has to do with the church. And the first regarding the world isn't looking for the amazing, but rather the authentic. The world doesn't expect Christians to walk on water. Most folks in the world don't expect us to be perfect, but they do expect us to be real. I don't know of one other characteristic that draws people with an interest to the person of Christ more than authenticity. That includes teenagers as well as those getting up in years. The age spectrum is broad. Authenticity is always appealing. The world isn't looking for the amazing, but rather longing to find the authentic. The filling of the Spirit creates that kind of authenticity. The second is this. The church doesn't need monthly miracles. We need daily enablement. We as a church don't have to have miracles regularly. That's not the way God operates. But we do need the enablement, the infilling, the empowering, the dynamic of his presence among us. We sang earlier a wonderful old chorus, Spirit of the Living God, fall afresh on me, melt me, mold me, what? Fill me, use me. It's in that order. Be glorified in the fellowship as I speak to one another, other people in my talk and in my dialogue. Be the reason for my thankfulness. Be the core, the center of my thankfulness. Deliver me from my circumstances, looking to them to make me thankful. Remind me that you are the one that gives me a thankful spirit. Be honored in my submissive attitude. Be magnified as a result of my openness and vulnerability with my brothers and sisters. Be the source of my authentic life. Be the reason that's true. Be the supplier of my daily fuel, Lord. It's terribly important that every one of us come to terms with the spirit and the flesh. The spirit and the flesh. The spirit leads us faithfully into a life of righteousness, authenticity, genuine godliness. The flesh turns the attention on ourselves, makes us defensive, argumentative, nitpicking, demanding, hard to live with, hard to deal with. When I'm under the control of the Spirit, it does wonders in my relationship with my family, for example. When I'm under the control of the flesh, amazing the destruction that follows, especially verbal destruction. I'd like all of us to just bow our heads right where we are, right? Just sit quietly and sit there with your eyes closed. Remember the prayer I offered earlier. Lord, I'm in the process of fulfilling your will. Fill me with your spirit. Fill me with your spirit. I want to glorify your name because I belong to you. I pledge my allegiance to you today. Enable me in my walk to have the discernment to walk in obedience, not disobedience. Guard my tongue. Guard my eyes, my mind, my decision. I want to be under your control today. If you have never met Jesus Christ in a personal way, that prayer is premature for you. Your prayer is, Lord, today I acknowledge that you and I aren't even on speaking terms. I've never trusted in your Son as Savior. Today I want to do that. I invite him to take charge of my life. Believe in him. Trust him. So, Lord, thank you for your presence and thank you for your promise to give us an enablement that comes directly from you. Deliver us, our Father, from looking for the sensational and then being disillusioned when it isn't a reality. Bring us face to face with what you have promised. And that's the power to live the life of Christ in the world like this one. Now dismiss us with that hope and assurance. And bring those who've never trusted in your Son to faith in him, I pray. Do that soon, Lord, I ask. In the name of the Savior, Jesus Christ. Everyone said, Amen.
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2: Abuse seemed like a way of life for Janice Walsh, starting with her parents' divorce and a 4-year stay in a foster home, filled with hard work and physical abuse. Her mother's remarriage sprung her and her siblings from the foster home, but her new stepfather added to her misery. When that marriage broke apart, her mother once again put Janice in foster care. As soon as she finished high school, Janice worked hard to go to college. In geology class, she met a bright young man who treated her well until they married 3 years later. Then he changed and became threatening, cold, and abusive, even killing their cat. Janice escaped to her mother in fear and divorced him. Her life went downhill from there. Immorality and the occult consumed her almost to the point of suicide. But a co-worker who lived a life of peace and joy began to witness to her about Jesus, telling her of God's love. When Janice prayed to receive Christ, everything changed. She sold everything to pay her credit card debt and then attended seminary to prepare for the mission field. I met Janice when she came to Hong Kong to serve the Lord, working in a small church, teaching English as part of our outreach. There she led many non-English-speaking people to Christ. When she was diagnosed with multiple sclerosis, Janice went home to live with her mother. Although confined to a wheelchair, she still encouraged the elderly and disabled. If the Son, therefore, shall make you free, you shall be free indeed.
1: If you would like to be free from the weight of sin by receiving Jesus Christ as Lord and Savior, or maybe you have questions about it, call 1-888-NEED-HIM right now. Free Indeed is a production of Pacific Garden Mission, 1458 South Canal Street, Chicago, Illinois, 60607. 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
3: Come, Lord Jesus. Take your place. Be enthroned on our praises. Hallelujah. Lord, we bow before you and worship you, our Savior.

0: I'm sick and tired of this place. These
1: ever know somebody who's always got something to complain about? It's no fun to hang out with someone like that, especially if you're that someone. And now, there are medical studies indicating that people who approach life with optimism aren't just happier, they're healthier, even more successful. Of course, Christians have been saying that for over 2,000 years. Philippians 4:8. Finally, brothers, whatever is true, whatever is noble, whatever is right, whatever is pure, whatever is lovely, whatever is admirable, if anything is excellent or praiseworthy, think about such things. Ready to find joy in this life and the next? You need to know Jesus Christ. Click over to billygraham.org to request prayer, share your faith, or learn about our ministries. 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

praise, honor, and glory be to the holy and eternal Jesus. I adore you, O blessed Redeemer, eternal God, the light of the Gentiles, and the glory of Israel. For you have done and suffered for me more than I could wish, more than I could think of, even all that a lost and a dying sinner could possibly need. What is man that you are mindful of him, and the Son of Man that you care for him? Blessed be your name, O Holy Jesus, and blessed be that holy sorrow you endured when your disciples fled and you were left alone in the hands of cruel men who, like evening wolves, thirsted for a drink of your blood. And you were led to the house of Annas, and there asked ensnaring questions, and slapped on the face by him whose ear you had but lately healed. And from there you were dragged to the house of Caiaphas, and there all night you endured spittings, mockings, scorn, insults, blows, and intolerable cruelties. And all this for man who was your enemy, and the cause of all your sorrows. What is man that you are mindful of him, and the Son of Man that you care for him? Blessed be your name, O Holy Jesus, and blessed be your mercy, who when your servant Peter denied you and denied you again and swore he did not know you, you looked back at him, and by that gracious and correcting look, called him back to himself and to you. Blessed be your name, O Holy Jesus, and blessed be your patience, who were accused before the high priest and railed upon, and examined to evil purposes and with designs of blood, who were declared guilty of death for speaking the necessary truth, who were sent to Pilate and found innocent, and sent to Herod and still found innocent, and were clothed in white, both to declare your innocence and yet to ridicule you, and were sent back to Pilate and examined again. Nothing but innocence was ever found in you, and yet you willingly stood condemned for the guilt of man. What is man that you are mindful of him, and the Son of Man that you care for him?

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1: I was one of those hard-working, ambitious children. As soon as I graduated, I went to California, found an agent, and landed a job right away as a dancer in films. Also right away, I fell under the spell of a guy in the business who swept me off my feet. Because my career was important to me, I wouldn't drink, and in time, he grew tired of me. I was so unhappy, I would lie on the floor and weep for hours. During one of those weeping spells, I found myself praying with a TV preacher, and the joy that came into my heart and life was inexpressible. I couldn't believe no one had ever told me about being born again all those years while I was growing up. Not long after that, I fell in love and went to London to shoot a film with him, and I prayed, putting my trust in God to work things out. My boyfriend broke up with me, and I just laughed because I knew God had answered my prayers. Soon after that, I began working in soap operas in New York. In time, I saw that the storylines in soaps didn't glorify Christ. Bible study confirmed that I was unequally yoked with unbelievers in the world every time I signed a contract and worked with unholy scripts. I spoke with my pastor about my concerns, and then I left show business to go to Bible college, trusting completely in the Lord to guide me. I'm Lori Bartram, and I have never regretted my decision, because if the Son therefore shall make you free, you shall be free indeed.
0: If you would like to be free from the weight of sin by receiving Jesus Christ as Lord and Savior, or maybe you have questions about it, call 1-888-NEED-HIM right now. Free Indeed is a production of Pacific Garden Mission, 1458 South Canal Street, Chicago, Illinois, 60607. 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

0: some kind of transformation because he is basically unhappy. Life is filled with every manner of dissatisfaction and misery.
1: Billy Graham.
0: Man's constant moral failure has caused him to lose confidence in himself as he is, and that if he is helped, God will have to do the helping. Your life can be changed and transformed by the Lord Jesus Christ. I beg of you, don't be deceived to think that you can find your hope or joy in any other, for it is in Christ alone that salvation is found. In that moment that you commit your life to Him, God performs a supernatural act called the new birth. You become a totally new person. Will you accept Him now?
1: So, are you ready to learn about becoming a totally new person and experiencing peace and joy like you've never known before? 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We're the Billy Graham Evangelistic Association. 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
2: Let me ask you a question. 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
1: 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Paul's coaching to Timothy isn't abstract, it's granular. How to treat older men, younger men, older women, younger women, how to handle accusations, how to discern who really needs help and who's taking advantage. And through all of it, the same underlying thread, wisdom. Knowing the right thing to do, the right way, for the right reason. If you have your Bible, open it now to 1 Timothy chapter 5. 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
2: So if you'll open up to 1 Timothy chapter 5, let's continue Paul's coaching to Timothy, and then we'll talk about the application to us. First two verses, he's going to say, look, Timothy, in general, here's how to relate to everybody in the church. Do not sharply rebuke an older man.
3: Amen.
2: And to the younger men as brothers, to the older women as mothers, and to the younger women as sisters in all purity. Verse 3, honor widows. If any woman, verse 16, who is a believer, has dependent widows, she must first assist them, and the church must not be burdened, so that it may assist those who are actually widows. Think of emotional intelligence. Timothy, be tender and sensitive with older men. Don't rebuke them. Timothy, with mothers, be tender and sensitive. Timothy, by the way, if people can take care of their own households and they're trying to mooch off the church, it's tough love. Tim's going, ooh. These principles that I've laid out about relationships, you do them without bias. And you do them without partiality. You don't let, just because people have money or power or influence or gave to buy this or buy that, or they intimidate people, it's not what leaders do, Timothy. Then he gives him some warnings. Do not lay hands upon anyone too quickly and thereby share responsibility for the sins of others. Keep yourself free from sin. I like verse 23. I'm not even sure why it's in here other than, you know what, I've been pretty hard on you. Let me just give you a little personal encouragement, right? Timothy, don't go on drinking only water, but use a little wine for the sake of your stomach and your frequent ailments. Then he goes back. The sins of some people are quite evident going on before them to judgment. For others, their sins follow after. Timothy, you got to be really careful who you put in leadership. Because here's the deal. Some people you put in leadership, they mess up and everyone knows they mess up. But some people go to their grave and we don't find out about the damage or what's happened until later, but it's devastating. And without mentioning any names, I think you can all think of some of the greatest Christian leaders in our whole generation who in recent times revelations about their sexual indiscretions and that have rocked, in this particular case, not the United States, globally. And what I can tell you is, for reasons God only knows, I have I've been in three church ministries in my life. In every one of those three, I followed someone who fell morally. I will tell you something. You can't fathom or grasp how long the ripples, the people who, I can't trust God, I can't believe in God anymore. I believed in that person. If he did that, a weak man in a weak moment under the right circumstances, beginning with me and everyone in this room and anyone who ever watches this, you can fall. I mean, if David, I read the scriptures, man, if David can fall, who can't? And so he's really warning him, hey, Timothy, just having the right doctrine doesn't make you a great pastor. Man, you got to have people skills. Hey, just being right doesn't make you a great leader. Just being right and having the right intentions don't make you a great leader, a great husband, a great father, or a great dad. Being right with the right doctrine, with the right intentions, with the emotional intelligence to know how to relate to people in a way that builds a bridge so they can hear and understand and the truth be applied so it comes as a help and a support instead of a hammer that crushes. And I think the sin that can happen when we want to help or reprove other people is our anger and our sense of self-righteousness. And even out of deep concern, at times I've disciplined some of my kids with an intensity as they were growing up that I had to go back and apologize. Thank God for wives, right? And see, that's what Paul is trying to help Timothy learn. And so the coaching nuggets here are maintain these principles without bias, doing nothing in a spirit of partiality. I want you to start thinking about relationships. Start with your wife, if you're married, close friends, if you have children, leadership in the church, relationships in a small group, work relationships, friendships. I want you to start thinking of God, is there anyone or anything that you need me to adjust? You need me to be more emotionally intelligent and to do it without bias. The response is, do not sharply rebuke an older man. Appeal to him as a father, to younger men as brothers, older women as mothers, and the younger women as sisters in all purity. And what I can say to you is, doing that without bias has been a big journey for me. Powerful people intimidate us. Rich, rich people can intimidate you. People that don't look like you, who don't act like you, who don't believe like you, who vote for a different party than you, who have more tattoos than you, whose hair looks differently than you, whose color of their skin is different from you, who come from a different background than you. All those things can cause us to unconsciously have a lens or a bias because we've grown up in a world that's different than their world, and it takes emotional intelligence guided by the Spirit of God. You know, it goes back to, I don't know if you know St. Francis's prayer. It's such a great prayer. He asked God to grant me to be an agent of your blessing to people. And then one of the great lines is, he says, I ask that I might seek to love rather than to be loved, to understand rather than to be understood. And empathy is the very first thing that we all need in every problem relationship. Yes. It changes everything. You might jot this in your notes. This has been so helpful. Everyone behaves in a way that makes sense to them. And if you can realize that, then you don't demonize them and they're terrible and they're wrong and they've done this. Now, I may totally disagree. They may be wrong, but it makes sense to them. From the information they have and the way they were brought up and their belief system and their worldview, doing X, Y, or Z really makes sense to them. If you can back that up and try to figure out why it makes sense to them and build a bridge of relationship, then there's hope. But casting grenades at one another, it's not faring too well. Here's what the coaching I think the Lord gives us through the Apostle Paul. Here's the underlying issue. Circle it, if you will, wisdom. The concept of wisdom, it's a Hebrew concept. And wisdom isn't intellect. Wisdom is skill. In fact, in the Old Testament, when the word is used of building the temple, it uses this word for wisdom for the guy that has the ability to do artwork and building. And Proverbs uses wisdom to say it's knowing the right thing to do in the right way for the right reason. Wisdom with knowledge and understanding and how to apply that. What Paul's trying to say is this is the wisdom you need in relationships. The underlying question for me and for you is, am I willing to address the relational challenges in my home, work, and church? I'm just going to go on record. The average man is not willing to address the relational challenges in your home. You just figure out how to deal with it. Your silo, her silo. The kids will be like that. I guess things will some other time. I don't know any man that over some time doesn't have conflict in communication, conflict in your sex life, conflict with in-laws, conflict with money, and I've struggled with all of them. And I can tell you that at different seasons in my life, I didn't want to face them, so I buried them. And so what you learn to do is when there's something that needs to be addressed, it's easier to turn on ESPN. It's easier to drink a couple beers. It's easier to go in the garage and get a workout. Anything but talk about the issue that really, honey, you know what? I went away to this retreat and God spoke to me about our relationship. And I've sensed over time, I like to talk about that. Or maybe it's a son that's grown. Maybe it's someone you haven't forgiven. Maybe it's a boss that did you in. Maybe it's someone in your small group that, I've had pastors tell me, I'm watching people with 20 years of deep relationship in our church split. And I mean not talk to each other. I have families in our churches that don't, younger generation and older generation are not communicating over all these secondary issues. What you need is wisdom, and God will show you.
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2: The action required is, I call it stepping into. It's, of all the things that's hard, I think, for us as men, it's stepping into relational messy stuff. If you're older, you got to ask yourself, why would my younger son who loves Jesus be so adamantly opposed to my political view of things? Ask him and seek to understand. And really listen. Why would my father, who loves God and cares about God, how in the world could he vote for so-and-so or support this when all these other issues are combined with it? Ask him. I would encourage you to memorize verse 1 and 2 until it's both in your heart and in your hands of practicing. This is how I'm going to deal with older men. This is how I'm going to deal with younger men. I'm not going to be superior, and I'm not going to feel inferior. This is how I'm going to view my brothers. This is how I'm going to treat. I'm going to think of the various women in my life that are younger as sisters in Christ. If you're going to step into a delicate relational issue, you need to get outside help. Might be an older man, could be a pastor, might be a counselor. Just someone that, you know them, and whoever it is knows them, And then I would say you have to develop a plan and then a time to act. If you walk out of here going, I got to address this with one of my kids. I need to address this with the guy that I used to work with. I need to address this with that pastor or one of the leaders of that church that we left over X, Y, or Z. Dude, write it down and say, by this date, I will address that. Good intentions accomplish nothing. And then when the emotion comes up like, oh man, I don't know how to do that, then just admit that. God, I don't know how to do that. Or are you ready for this one? At least I'm going to just share. God, I'm afraid to do that. And I'm afraid to do that. I mean, what if this, it's not good now, but it could be a lot worse, right? If you are willing, get someone who will help you develop the plan and show you how to do it. There's a book, I don't know the author, my son had me read it. It's called Critical Conversations. It's very short, but it really talks about how do you not put off having that conversation that are the most critical and how to do it in a positive way. Everything from what to do, how to do it, when to do it, in what environment, and how to set it up. Super book. The Unspoken Need is to develop personal courage. You know, you need to be emotionally intelligent, but my experience is most of us are fairly smart enough to know what we really need to do. My observation is we don't have the courage to do it. I can remember early on the courage to go to marriage counseling because our marriage was in real trouble. Just recently, I had a situation with someone that's really, really close to me, and I didn't know how to handle it. And I took, you know, I'm a pastor, and my background is in theology and psychology. I got a few tools in my bag, and I got stuck. I called a guy from Southern California. I said, John, I'm really stuck. Could you tell me if someone in my area, he's got to be really good and really biblical, because I don't want a bunch of, you know, psychobabble. But I'm stuck, and I don't know what to do. He said, yeah, I got a guy. Man, I drove up to Milpitas area and sat down with him for an hour and had a couple, three sessions on Zoom. I got news for you. If I had a compound fracture, I wouldn't go, oh, I got this, you know. Real man can handle compound fracture. If I don't know how to handle something in a relationship, I'm going to go to a good doctor and ask for help. Can I encourage you? Do whatever it takes. Here's how. First, know the truth. Joshua 1:9, some of you know, right? Have I not commanded you? Be strong and courageous. Do not tremble or be dismayed. For the Lord your God is with you, right? Wherever you go. You don't have to be afraid. Proverbs 17:17, a friend loves at all times and a brother is born for adversity. I've got to know the truth. God's got someone to help me with this. Living the truth is Matthew 7, and it's a classic passage of do not judge lest you be judged. And I want to make one point. Be careful that when you are addressing a relational challenge, that you don't sit in the position of, I've got the truth, and I just need to get this person to see the truth. That's a non-starter. What you have is a perspective of the truth that is your lens that is developed over time. In fact, this was such an area of arrogance in my life that got pointed out so painfully in some of my leadership years where I had to admit where I was. It was a failure of leadership. I unconsciously thought that my perspective was the perspective. I wrote out on a card when I have to talk to someone about something that I think might be hard. I literally have memorized. Here's my first line. I sense we need to talk about something. And what I would like to share with you is this. I have a perspective. I'm not telling you it's the truth. I'm not telling you it's reality. I'm telling you it's my current perspective of the situation that I think we need to get on the table and talk about. So I need to hear, because this event happened or this conversation happened, and from my lens, this is the way it looks. Help me understand if that's accurate or inaccurate. And what that does is that gives the person a chance to say, no, you don't understand. And we can disagree. But the moment, if you're going to talk to someone, you're right, they're wrong, and they need to get with the program, you might be right. But that attitude will kill any opportunity for building a bridge. And then you have to do it gently, Galatians 6:1-2. Brethren, even if someone is caught in any trespass, you who are spiritual, the idea is mature, restore such a one in a spirit of gentleness, each one looking to yourself so that you will not be tempted. Bear one another's burdens and therefore fulfill the law of Christ. We so need each other. And then finally, just hands-on, Proverbs 27:17, in terms of sharing the truth, iron sharpens iron, so one man sharpens another. In other words, I have some people in my life that are really good at speaking the truth in love. And especially early on, I want people to like me so much. I was pretty good at speaking about the love, but not so much about the truth. And then as I matured a little bit, I got pretty good at speaking the truth, but not very much in love. And so what I found is getting around people that are good at that has helped me get better at it and get more comfortable. And here's what I can tell you. What you really fear is going to happen that keeps you from doing it rarely happens. On occasion, it does. But it's the fear of the blow-up that will keep you genuine. We talked about godliness. Genuine maturity. Here's the mark of it. Ephesians chapter 4, 11 to 13 says, God gave gifted leaders to the church to equip the saints to do the work of ministry until we all become mature in Christ. And then he says, here's the litmus test of whether you're mature in Christ. One is doctrinal and the other is relational. As a result, we're no longer to be children tossed here and there by every wind of doctrine, by craftiness and deceitful scheming. In other words, so if you're mature, you know the truth versus the lie. But speaking the truth in love, we're to grow up into all aspects into him who is the head. And then it talks about the real goal. By that which every joint supplies according to the proper working of each individual part that causes the growth of the body for the building up of itself in love. Redemption, restoration, reconciliation, that's what Jesus offers us in our relationships.
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2: As we close today's message, I want to actually read two key verses from 1 Timothy 5 that are at the heart of everything that we shared. Do not sharply rebuke an older man, but rather appeal to him as a father, to the younger men as brothers, to the older women as mothers, and to the younger women as sisters in all purity. And then it goes on, as we learned, to talk about widows and others. But I just want to ask you, how are you speaking to different people? Is it with kindness? Is it with sensitivity? In the message, I challenge you to step into these relationships and to memorize that passage. Are you ready? Memorize that passage. I mean, just get that in your mind where you're thinking, you know, older people and men and women and peers and younger women and other young guys, and just to really think there's a way to talk about even controversial things that doesn't put down the person, that respects them as a person, that shares your thoughts with dignity and understanding, not with harshness. Second, when you have a tough situation that's coming up, get some good outside counsel. And then finally, develop a very specific timeline to act. Here's what I want you to do. As you heard this message, two questions. Who do you need to talk to? Second question, is there anyone you need to apologize to? It's not about being right. It's about, do you have the right attitude? And in the body of Christ, right relationships matter more than you being right. Oh God, would you bring healing about in your body? Would you help us to recognize where, even if we believe with all of our heart what we believe or what we've said is right, would you please forgive us for the way we've said it or the people that we've attacked? And would you give us the courage and the humility to go to them today and ask them to forgive us for the way we said it? Amen.
3: Well, that brings us to the end of today's program. I'm Dave Drewy, and we'll see you next time when Chip Ingram continues our study called You Were Made for More, here on Living on the Edge. 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
2: One of my eyes was knocked out when I was 3 years old, and then the glass eye broke, so I grew up ugly, with an empty socket where my eye should have been. I was still a teenager when I was married the first time, against my will. When my husband started messing with other women and left me in my trailer alone, I took to drinking. I married a second time, but after that, I just lived with men, one after another. I worked as a waitress, but most of all, I drank. Then my sister was hit by a car and died a year later. Her death made me realize I was drawing near that last day. I'd come home late, cussing a blue streak, angry at the world. One day a woman knocked at my door. She said she was a missionary who lived behind me and heard me shouting. She told me Christ Jesus came into the world to save sinners, that his death paid for my sins, and he would give me new life. I hid from her for a while, but her love drew me to church where folks welcomed ugly old me. God's love changed my life. The church hired me to keep the place clean, moving me into a trailer next to the day school. I even got a new glass eye. Old friends didn't understand the change in me. I quit drinking and cussing and hanging out in bars. I never would have thought life could be so different, so good after Jesus set me free. I'm Almeda Logan. If the Son, therefore, shall make you free, you shall be free indeed.
1: If you would like to be free from the weight of sin by receiving Jesus Christ as Lord and Savior, or maybe you have questions about it, call 1-888-NEED-HIM right now. 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

0: Yeah, you.
1: Can I ask you a question? How do you feel about your future? I mean, is it a little scary to think about? Well, if so, Billy Graham has some good news for you.
2: The scriptures look into the future with promise, hope, and joy. There can be no pessimism or wringing of hands with the Christian. There is courage, fortitude, and power in the midst of crisis. Heaven is no myth, no idle dream, no figment of the imagination. It is as real as the world we see about us today. And it will be yours and mine if we want to share it by coming to Jesus Christ and accepting Him as our Savior.
1: Would you like to pray with someone about starting a personal relationship with Jesus Christ? You can call us right now at 855-255-7729. That's 855-255-PRAY. There is hope for your future. The number again, 855-255-7729. We're the Billy Graham Evangelistic Association.

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1: I still remember our family sleeping in a barn on our grandparents' farm because Dad couldn't earn enough to support his growing family. I was 4 when our mom left us, and we kids were put into foster care homes and then an orphanage. 4 years later, Dad took us home. He was a changed man, peaceful, hardworking. Shortly after that, he was killed in the job. I sat in the funeral home and listened as a man described his death, and I wondered why God let my daddy die like that. Grandma took us in, but she was old and strict and made us work hard. She also took us to church. One day, a girl I cared about went forward for salvation, and I followed for all the wrong motives. For 6 months, I was too proud to confess my false profession of faith. Then I talked with a pastor who led me in a sincere prayer of repentance. Even so, I held bitterness in my soul for the heartache I'd endured. That bitterness shadowed me to Bible college, where many kind people helped me understand God's ways and His goodness. I've learned through the years that God uses our trials to strengthen our faith and to enable us to help others. The Lord accepts you just as you are, right where you are. And if you ask Him into your heart and life, He will begin a healing that will astonish you. I'm Tom Couch, urging you to put your trust in the Lord Jesus Christ, and He will set you free. And if the Son, therefore, shall make you free, you shall be free indeed.
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0: need a new phone.
1: No, you want a new phone. The one you have works just fine.
0: No, Mom, it doesn't. I need a new phone. Mine got run over by a truck today.
1: What?
2: Sometimes our wants get mistaken for needs. But there are some things we genuinely need. Food, water, air, maybe even a new phone. Then there's one need that transcends all the others.
3: The greatest need that we have tonight is reconciliation with God.
2: Billy Graham.
3: How do you get reconciled with God? That's what the cross is all about. On the cross, the Lord Jesus Christ reached one hand and took the hand of God, and the other hand and took your hand and brought us together and reconciled us to God at the cross.
2: You can experience that reconciliation with God by beginning a relationship with His Son, Jesus Christ. 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That's findpeacewithgod.net from the Billy Graham Evangelistic Association.

0: time to pray with Pastor Carter Conlon.
1: Romans chapter 8 and verse 14. For as many as are led by the Spirit of God, these are the sons of God. We're living at a time of continual change. The old light bulbs that I grew up with are now being replaced by new LED bulbs. They require much less internal effort than the old ones to shine just as bright, and in most cases even brighter. They even last as long as 22 years in some cases. Imagine that. A few days ago I bought a light bulb that will probably outlive me. The question I guess for you today is, are you LED? I mean led by the Holy Spirit. Those who are require much less human effort, they shine brighter, and they last longer. It's time for you and I to be the light of the world. It's time for us to shine for Jesus. It's time to be LED by God every day. It's time to pray.
0: You can make a difference. 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
1: I was the youngest of 11 children. Mother was always concerned about my health, but she's the one who died young when I was only 14. Shortly after that, I passed out and doctors discovered that I had 3 kidneys, 2 on one side, so they operated to remove the single one. I'd known Cora since we were 9 years old in Sunday school, and we began dating when I was 16. We married when I was 18. The next summer, I was hauling feed in my truck when the spring broke, and the truck skidded and then rolled onto a car with 5 people. I was frantic, fearing I had killed them. They were okay, but what if I had died? Where would I spend eternity? When our son was born, the same question haunted me. I'd gone to church all my life, but didn't understand that God promises eternal life only through the blood of Christ. I prayed and received Christ as Savior. We homeschooled our kids when it wasn't even legal, so they would know God's ways instead of the world's. We farmed and built barns in our Missouri farming community. Our faith was tested when a horse fell on our young daughter, but we prayed as she lay in ICU and God healed her. We've been through many catastrophes, several serious car wrecks, a fire that burned one of our barns, and even lawsuits. But God is faithful, and our children serve the Lord. I'm Mitchell Boggs, and I know that Jesus will set you free, and if the Son therefore shall make you free, ye shall be free indeed.
0: If you would like to be free from the weight of sin by accepting Jesus Christ as Lord and Savior, call 1-888-NEED-HIM right now. Free Indeed is a production of Pacific Garden Mission, 1458 South Canal Street, Chicago, Illinois, 60607. 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
1: This new diet says you can drop 20 in 2 weeks.
0: Yeah, but does it really work?
1: Well, I guess you won't know unless you try.
2: There are things that just seem too good to be true. But Billy Graham knew there was one claim you can always count on.
3: Jesus said, "I am the way, the truth, and the life." That is an astounding claim. You can reject it, or you can accept it, or you can shake your head and say, "I don't know."
2: When Jesus Christ died on a cross for your sins, he was providing the only way for you to spend eternity in heaven with God. If you accept that, here's what you need to do next.
3: First, you must repent of sin. 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
1: Walter Taylor always seemed to be a selfish man. He was a street-smart boy in the 1870s, part of a gang that broke into a freight car and stole to get money for decent clothes for school. He was never caught and never got into serious trouble. He had the second highest grades in his senior year of high school and expected to step right into the principal's job. Instead, Walter became very successful in business. By his mid-20s, he was a partner, owning a third of the company. He married a beautiful girl and bought her a mansion. She was a Christian, but Walter wasn't interested in God. Her desire to hold prayer meetings upset him very much. "God hasn't helped me," he boasted. "I take care of myself." "God loves you," she answered, "and I pray that he will save you, no matter what the cost." Not long after that, she suddenly died, and Walter submitted his life to Christ. The selfish man became selfless. He sold his partnership and enrolled in Bible school, where part of his training took him to Pacific Garden Mission. There he met a young woman known as Bobby, and she became his second wife. Together, they served the Lord at a rescue mission in Montreal for 16 years. Then Walter became superintendent of Pacific Garden Mission for 18 years. They were known as Ma and Pa Taylor and led many lost souls to Christ. Ma Taylor wrote almost 60 gospel songs, including the beloved Calvary Covers It All. "If the Son, therefore, shall make you free, you shall be free indeed."
0: If you would like to be free from the weight of sin by receiving Jesus Christ as Lord and Savior, or maybe you have questions about it, call 1-888-NEED-HIM right now. 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

0: Okay, so let me get this straight. You're a Christian, but you don't go to church?
1: 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There are way too many hypocrites.
2: Ouch. That's one way to look at it. But Billy Graham had another perspective.
3: There are quacks among doctors. Does that mean you'll never go to a doctor? Because there's a false one somewhere? The church is not a perfect organization. The family isn't perfect. You're not perfect. We live in an imperfect world, and we're not going to be perfect till we get to heaven. But when you come to Christ, you're on your way. I don't expect perfection till I get to heaven.
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0: scripture says Jesus went about doing good. He saw a blind man that had been blind from birth.
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0: We are blind just as that poor blind man that Jesus looked at that night. We're spiritually blind because the Bible teaches not only do you have physical eyes, but you have spiritual eyes.
1: And when your spiritual eyes are closed, you can't see you're a sinner who needs God's forgiveness. But if you surrender your life to Jesus Christ, He'll open your spiritual eyes to see the truth that God loves you and sent His Son Jesus to forgive you.
0: And I tell you tonight, that can happen to you. Can you say tonight, I can see, I have the joy and the peace that Christ can bring?
1: We can help you find that peace and joy through Christ. 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
2: Science. This is Ken Ham, author, speaker, and blogger on why we can trust the Bible. There was once a study that found people who reject evolution are still interested in science. The authors of the study were shocked. They didn't expect those who rejected evolution to really care about science. Why? Because of this false idea that creationists deny science. But nothing could be farther from the truth. Creationists love science. Many people reject evolution on scientific and biblical grounds. They don't do this because they deny science, but because they recognize the major problems with evolution, and many choose to trust the eyewitness account of the Creator over man's fallible interpretations.
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3: In our studies of these nine gifts of the Holy Spirit, we are now dealing with the group that are called the vocal gifts, that is, the three gifts that must necessarily operate through human vocal organs. These gifts are tongues, interpretation, and prophecy. In our previous studies, we've dealt with tongues and interpretation, and in this study, we're going to deal with prophecy. We have already defined prophecy, but we will repeat the definition as the ability given by the Holy Spirit to speak words in a language understood by the believer, but the words are inspired and given by the Holy Spirit. Prophecy is not inspired preaching. It is supernatural. It does not proceed from human reasoning or learning or education or seminary training. Like all the other gifts, it's on a supernatural level. And it's only made possible by the supernatural operation of the Holy Spirit. Now, believers are, all through the New Testament, exhorted to seek spiritual gifts. It's a strange idea that's prevalent among some believers and even Bible teachers that spiritual gifts are not important and should not be sought after. And some speak as though they are to be discounted. That certainly is not in line with the teaching of the New Testament. We look at just two passages here. The last verse of 1 Corinthians chapter 12, verse 31. Paul says, and he's listed quite a number of different gifts in that chapter, but covet earnestly the best gifts. Covet earnestly suggests a very strong positive desire towards receiving the gifts. You might say, what are the best gifts? I don't believe that anywhere Paul lists them in order of importance. But on the other hand, in verse 28, when he's speaking about the ministry set in the church, he does seem to give a definite order of importance. In the previous list, where he's listed the nine gifts of the Holy Spirit, verses 8 through 10, he ends up with kinds of tongues and interpretation of tongues. You will hear some people tell you that tongues is the last of the gifts and therefore the least. That's not accurate because interpretation is put after tongues. But even the reasoning is not scriptural, because if you look at 1 Corinthians chapter 13 and verse 13, it says, now abideth faith, hope, charity, these three, but the greatest of these is charity, where they are listed with charity last, and then it's said that charity is the greatest. So the argument that the thing that's listed last must be the least is completely overthrown by that example there, where the one that's listed last is specifically stated to be the greatest. Then people say, well, love is the best gift, but that's incorrect, because love is not a gift. Love is a way, love is fruit, but love is not a gift. You will never find anywhere in the New Testament that love is called a gift. Paul says, covet earnestly the best gifts, and the King James Version says, yet show I unto you a more excellent way. But I believe a more correct translation would be, and I will show unto you a yet more excellent way. Now, the more excellent way, we all agreed, is love. And I think the word more excellent means one that takes you further. But if you understand it that way, then coveting the best gifts is a condition for being shown the more excellent way. Covet earnestly the best gifts, and I will show unto you a more excellent way. It is necessary to keep emphasizing that there is no opposition between love and the gifts. That would be a ridiculous idea. On the contrary, the gifts are the way in which love is made effective and is given expression. And particularly is this true of the gift that Paul speaks about in a few moments, prophecy. Because he says prophecy edifies the church. So if you love the church, you'll want to edify the church. And in order to edify the church, you will desire the gift that specifically does that, which is prophecy. And so we find in the 14th chapter and the first verse, Paul says this, follow after charity and desire spiritual gifts, but rather that ye may prophesy. You'll notice again there's no opposition between charity and gifts. It's not follow after charity or desire spiritual gifts. There's not a choice you have to make, which shall I do? But they go hand in hand, follow after charity and desire spiritual gifts. And at the end of the 12th chapter, Paul said, desire spiritual gifts, and I'll show you the more excellent way of charity. So they're far from being opposed to one another, they're intimately related, and you cannot really separate the one from the other. Now, if you ask which is the best gift, I would say it's the one that best fulfills God's purpose. And God's purpose is not always the same. In one situation it's one thing, and another situation it's another. Therefore, I would say which gift you consider to be the best is relative to the situation and the need. But if we had to pick out any one gift as said to be preeminent over the others, apparently it would be prophecy. This is the only gift that I know we are specifically told to covet and to seek after. And any believer that is uninterested in prophecy, not concerned about it, not seeking after it, is really ignoring an exhortation given in Scripture, because Scripture says we should covet to prophesy. And then Paul goes on into the explanation of the various vocal gifts and how they're used. Now, the one that we're going to deal with, as I've said, is prophecy, or, if you like to put it another way, prophesying, the gift of prophesying. And in verses 3 and 4, Paul lays down the basic purposes and functions of this gift. These words are very important. A failure to understand these words has led many people to a wrong understanding of prophecy and even to a misuse of the gift. Paul says in verse 3, he that prophesieth speaketh unto men. In this, he is contrasting what he said just previously about speaking in an unknown tongue. The one who speaks in an unknown tongue is speaking not to men, but to God. But he that prophesieth speaketh unto men, now the King James says, to edification and exhortation and comfort, but the word to is put in. In actual fact, the Greek says he speaks edification and exhortation and comfort. Then the contrast is taken a little further in the fourth verse. He that speaketh in an unknown tongue edifieth himself, but he that prophesieth edifieth the church. What then are the primary purposes of prophecy? They are to speak to men. What men in particular? The church, that is the assembled company of believers. Again, the word church is used in this sense. What does a person who prophesies speak to the church? He speaks edification, exhortation, and comfort. These indicate the general tenor and nature of true prophesying in the church in the New Testament. We have to understand that Paul is speaking to New Testament believers in a church. And there are various points in which New Testament prophesying in the church differs from the Old Testament ministry of the prophet, as I pointed out in another study when I dealt with the ministry of the prophet. Some things that are true of the Old Testament prophet do not apply to the gift of prophesying in the New Testament church. We'll see this, I think, more clearly in a moment. Let's just try to make more clear the three primary purposes of prophesying, as stated there in verse 3. The first one, to edify. Now that's rather an old English ecclesiastical sounding kind of word, but we're familiar with what an edifice is. It's a building. And to edify just means to build up. And I think you can add these other thoughts, to strengthen, to make more effective. As a Christian, and as a member of the body of Christ, and in whatever particular ministry you have, if prophesying comes to you, it should make you more effective, better able to serve the Lord. The second word that's used is exhortation, and I've given various words that might be included in that: to exhort, to stimulate, to encourage, to admonish, even to stir up. Now, to admonish can include severe warning and even rebuke, but it does not include condemnation. And then the word to comfort, I think in modern English, to cheer up. One thing or two things that are ruled out are condemnation and confusion. And it is most important to see that God is never the author of confusion, nor does the Holy Spirit ever minister condemnation to the people of God. Now, I, in the course of years, have heard not a few instances of a person claiming to prophesy, if which the total effect could be summed up in these two words, confusion and condemnation. And I do not believe that that is a genuine manifestation of the Holy Spirit. A lot of what is called prophecy and prophesying amongst some charismatic believers today is not the real thing. It does not serve these primary purposes outlined here: to edify, to exhort, and to comfort. You see, two of the greatest weapons and the most frequently used by Satan against God's people are condemnation and discouragement. Now, prophesying doesn't serve the devil's purpose. It undoes the devil's purpose. If prophesying condemned and discouraged, it would be doing the devil's work. I heard Billy Graham in a sermon one day quote somebody else, if I remember rightly, and he said this other person had said that God never uses a discouraged man. And I can well accept that, because a discouraged man is not a man who's under the influence of the Holy Spirit. The Holy Spirit does not discourage believers. Oh, how important it is for us to understand that. If ever anything comes into your life, an influence, a suggestion, a message, that has the effect of discouraging you, do not attribute it to the Holy Spirit, because it didn't come from Him. Some people, unfortunately, and some of them claim to be able to prophesy, feel that the more they can whip people and beat them down and leave them feeling useless and worthless and condemned, the more spiritual they are. The absolute opposite is the truth. As a preacher at one time, I'm happy to say it was years ago, if I could leave everybody feeling how terrible they were and how awful God was at the same time, I thought I'd done a tremendous job of preaching. And then the Holy Spirit got a hold of me and showed me I was a total failure. That was not the object of preaching, and it's not the object of ministering, and it isn't what the Holy Spirit does. If you want to know who makes people feel guilty, the answer is the devil. God doesn't do that. It says in 2 Corinthians 5 that God was in Christ, reconciling the world unto Himself, not imputing unto them their trespasses, and He hath committed unto us the word of reconciliation. He has not committed to us the word of condemnation. It is not spiritual to go around making everybody feel how sinful they are. It doesn't do them any good. What you've got to do, go around, is making them feel is that God wants to help them, that He loves them, that He's on their side. God isn't against anybody. He's not against the Russians. He's not against the Chinese. He's not against the communists. God is for the human race. This is the message of the gospel. And it's good news, as I said before. But so many, many times people feel that they're being spiritual, either if they're condemning others or if they're condemned themselves. A lot of Christians believe that it's humble to feel condemned, to go around telling people how bad you are. I say, if you're a new creation in Jesus Christ and you're God's handiwork, every time you criticize yourself, you're criticizing God's handiwork. You're not glorifying God, you're glorifying the devil. This is a very, very important principle to understand, and it applies particularly to prophecy. Romans 8:1 says, there is therefore now no condemnation to them who are in Christ Jesus. Oh, if believers could live in that place of no condemnation, the church would be an army that the devil could not overcome. I think the greatest single weapon the devil has against believers is a sense of condemnation and unworthiness and failure and discouragement. And one of the great instruments that God has placed at the disposal of the believer to overcome these things is the gift of prophecy. Therefore, it is a tragedy to see prophecy misused to do the very thing that it's supposed to counteract. If you look in John 14, 15, and 16, it's not really necessary to turn there. I've given the references in the outline. But you'll find once in each of these three chapters, Jesus calls the Holy Spirit the Comforter. Bear that in mind. In his relation to the people of God, he's Comforter. It's the same word that's translated exhort or exhortation there in 1 Corinthians 14. His business is to encourage, to stir up, to stimulate, to cheer up, to help, to counsel, not to discourage, not to confuse, not to condemn. In the Swahili language, they translate Comforter Msaidizi, which means the helper. The word in Greek is Parakletos, which means one called in alongside you, and is most literally translated in English, advocate, which is from a Latin word that means exactly the same. One called in. You call in an advocate or an attorney not to condemn you. You'd be very foolish to pay him for that, but to plead your cause. Well, the Holy Spirit is called in and sent by God to your help, to help you plead your cause, to justify you, not to condemn you. What would be the use of getting an attorney on your side in court who set out to prove how guilty you were? You wouldn't feel that he was doing his job. The Holy Spirit is the best attorney. He comes from the very best place. He's sent by our best friend Jesus, and he comes to plead our cause. And so don't accept condemnation, discouragement, anything that causes you to be fearful and unworthy is not the voice of the Holy Spirit. Prophecy can give a word in season to him that is weary. Let's look at two very beautiful scriptures that relate to prophecy. Proverbs, the 15th chapter. Proverbs 15 and verse 23. A man hath joy by the answer of his mouth. That's a wonderful statement. And a word spoken in due season, how good is it? Now in Isaiah 50, we have a prophetic picture of Jesus, one of the most beautiful given in the Old Testament. But in his human ministry, in verse 4, this is what he says prophetically, of course, through Isaiah. The Lord God hath given me the tongue of the learned, that I should know how to speak a word in season to him that is weary. To me, that's a good mark of learning. Being able to speak a word in season to him that is weary. A lot of people I know who are educated are not learned. They certainly can't do that. In fact, most educated people tend to be somewhat discouraging, I find. They look down on you, tend to criticize you and make you feel inferior. And they're so knowledgeable about everything that they know just how bad it is and it's going to get worse. Well, the Holy Spirit isn't like that. Through Jesus, he gave this precious ability to speak a word in season to him that is weary. And then notice the rest of the verse. He, that is the Lord God, wakeneth morning by morning. He wakeneth mine ear to hear as the learned. This brings out another vitally important fact, that you cannot speak if you haven't heard. If God doesn't waken your ear to hear, you're not going to have anything to minister or to speak to others. One of the great secrets of the ministry of Jesus revealed in this verse was that morning by morning he had communion with his Father. Before he went out and met the multitudes, he was with his Father, and he heard the voice of God speaking to him, giving him words of comfort and encouragement that he could speak to others. You find this principle is also stated in Proverbs chapter 21, verse 28. You've probably noticed that I love the book of Proverbs. It says so much in so few words. Proverbs 21:28, a false witness shall perish, but the man that heareth speaketh constantly. You see, to say anything that's worth anything, you've got to hear before you speak. The word constantly could be translated almost with eternal significance. The word means eternity, it means victory, it's a fascinating word, we can't go into it. But if you're going to have something good to say, you've got to hear before you speak. Your ear has got to be wakened before you can speak a word in season. None of the prophets ever ministered before he had received. You find both Ezekiel and other prophets were told by God to eat the word that he gave them and then to give it forth. And this is true. Ministering in the spirit doesn't come, as people say, off the top of your head. You have to take it into your spirit and minister it out of your spirit. And a person who's never received anything into his spirit has never anything to minister out of his spirit. This is the order. Now, I give you another scripture which I'm very fond of in 2 Corinthians 4:12, which again is a very short verse. You know, I love to go to the verses that have words of one syllable. Isn't it amazing how much can be said in words of one syllable? This verse in the King James Version has one word of two syllables, and in modern English even that would be one syllable. It's the word worketh, would be works in modern English. So then death worketh in us, but life in you. What a tremendous truth there is there. If we are going to minister life to others, we have to let death work in us. There has to be a death within us before we can minister life to others. We've got to die to our own self-will, our own ideas, our own determination. And we've got to open up a channel that the will and the Spirit of God can work through us. You see, if you look at this epistle of 2 Corinthians, you find one of the great themes of this epistle is the word comfort, which is one of the great words connected with the Holy Spirit and with prophecy. Turn back to the beginning of 2 Corinthians for a moment and notice the introduction after verse 2, which is a kind of salutation. Paul begins with this beautiful verse, verse 3. Blessed be God, even the Father of our Lord Jesus Christ, the Father of mercies and God of all comfort. Notice, all comfort has only one origin. Anything that's comforting, encouraging, uplifting, ultimately, if you trace it back to its origin, it comes from God. He's the God of all comfort. Then Paul goes on to speak about the tremendous tribulations and persecutions and trials which he was experiencing. Who comforteth us in all our tribulation, that we may be able to comfort them which are troubled, which are in any trouble, by the comfort wherewith we ourselves are comforted of God. You notice the word comfort comes four times in that one verse. You see, this is the theme of this epistle. For as the sufferings of Christ abound in us, so our consolation also aboundeth by Christ. And then Paul goes on to say in verse 8, for we would not, brethren, have you ignorant of our trouble which came to us in Asia, that we were pressed out of measure above strength, insomuch that we despaired even of life. The pressure against us was so tremendous we had no way to measure it. We had no strength to resist it. It pressed us to the very point of extinguishing life. But then he comes out with this beautiful verse 9, we had the sentence of death in ourselves, that we should not trust in ourselves, but in God which raiseth the dead. And until we come to that place where we have the sentence of death in ourselves, we don't have this ability to minister comfort to others. There's got to be a death within us before we can minister life through us to others. And then we have the 10th verse, which I can't refrain from reading. It speaks about God. It says, who delivered us from so great a death, and doth deliver, in whom we trust that he will yet deliver. You notice you have deliverance in three tenses, past, present, and future. He did deliver, he does deliver, he will deliver. That's a message of comfort. And this is the theme, really, of prophecy. And I do believe that the one that will really minister comfort to others must have experienced this death of the selfish, self-pleasing, egotistical, I only can call it ego, in himself. You've got to go through something before you can minister comfort to others. But it's a blessed privilege to have been through it. This, I understand, is the inner working of prophecy in the human spirit. And I lay emphasis on this because I've seen prophecy so much misused and made so cheap and almost as a means to display a human personality rather than to minister to the needs of others. That I feel strongly it's important to lay this basis. What is the function of prophecy? It's not to make you a dictator. It's not to go enable you to go around pointing your finger at people and saying, "Thus saith the Lord." It's to minister comfort to people. It's to edify, it's to build up, it's to make people better equipped and able to serve the Lord and to fulfill their place and function in the body of Christ. Now let's go on to see some of the other things that are said about prophecy in the New Testament. Let's turn to Acts chapter 2 and read verses 17 and 18, which are introduced by the phrase, "But this is that which was spoken by the prophet Joel." And then Peter, standing up on the day of Pentecost, comes forth with this quotation from Joel. "And it shall come to pass in the last days, saith God, I will pour out of my spirit upon all flesh." Isn't that good news? And you know what I have to be able to tell you tonight? God is doing exactly what he said. He didn't wait for the permission of the bishops. He didn't wait for the churches to unite. He didn't wait for the denominations to agree. He didn't wait for the theologians to concur. When his time came, he went ahead and did it. And I'm a witness amongst millions in the world today that God is doing today exactly what he said he would do in the last days. He is pouring out his spirit upon all flesh. You say, can Lutherans receive the baptism? Well, the question is, do Lutherans have flesh? Can Muslims receive the baptism? Well, do they have flesh? Will the Jews receive the baptism? Well, even Jews have flesh. God said all flesh. Every section of the human race, without exception, is going to experience this last day visitation of the Holy Spirit. What is going to happen when the Holy Spirit is poured out? Well, now we find out. "Your sons and your daughters shall prophesy. Your young men shall see visions. Your old men shall dream dreams. And on my servants and my handmaidens I will pour out in those days of my spirit, and they shall prophesy." There's one thing that's emphasized particularly, and that is what? Prophesy. They shall prophesy. What's going to happen in the last days? God's people everywhere are going to have restored to them this beautiful spiritual manifestation of prophesy. And notice the particular emphasis upon the young people. Notice in verse 17, there are four groups mentioned. One is the old men, praise God for that. And the other three are all young, sons, daughters, and young men. And this we see beginning to happen, and we're going to see it on a far more extensive and dramatic scale than most of us yet realize in the United States and around the world, a sovereign visitation of God upon the young people. And they're not going to get a half gospel. They're not going to get mere theological platitudes. They're going to get the real thing.
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2: The Bible says this world is under a low-level cloud of demonic influence and persuasion, and it's a sway. It causes the world to think a different or strange way than the way God thinks and what God would have you think.
1: 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I'm David J., thanking you for joining us today as we listen, learn, and are challenged by God's Word, the Bible. The men and women who founded this nation weren't just bold, they were anchored. Anchored in the conviction that our rights come from God, not from government. And that foundation is worth knowing. In The American Story, The Beginnings, Tim and David Barton take you back to the documents, the decisions, and the faith that shaped this country from its very first days. This isn't revisionist history. 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Now, the Christian walk is full of disciplines, trials, and setbacks, but it's those hard seasons of life that God uses to shape our faith from the inside out. So when we doubt, we're open to one of the most dangerous enemies we face as a believer. You see, every single one of us has wrestled with doubt at some point in life. Maybe it was before we became a believer, or maybe it crept in after we'd been following Jesus for years. Those nagging questions, the moments that we wonder if God really cares about us, and if He's really there when we're in pain. Today, Pastor Jack teaches that doubt must be defeated at all costs. Doubt robs our spirit, destroys our hope, and kills our future by blinding us to what God is doing in our lives. Like a spiritual infection, if you will, one small bit of doubt can poison our entire walk with Christ. Now, with his message called The Discipline of Doubt, here's pastor and Bible teacher Jack Hibbs.
2: Mark 9:16. And he, Jesus, asked the scribes, "What are you discussing?" He says with them. Then one from the multitude, verse 17, answers, says, "Teacher, I brought you my son, who has a mute spirit. And wherever he seizes him," this demonic attack comes upon him, "he throws him down, he foams at the mouth, he gnashes his teeth, he becomes rigid. So I spoke to your disciples that they should cast him out, but they could not." And Jesus answered him and said, "O faithless generation, how long shall I be with you? How long shall I bear with you? Bring him to me." And then they brought him to Jesus. And when he saw him, immediately the spirit convulsed him. And he fell on the ground and wallowed, foaming at the mouth. And Jesus asked his father, How long has this been happening to him? And he said, "From childhood. And often he has thrown him both into the fire, into the water to destroy him. But if you can do anything," listen to this man, "but if you can do anything, have compassion on us and help us." You think God's going to walk away from that cry? And Jesus said to him, "If you can believe, all things are possible to him who believes." And immediately, verse 24 says, the father of the child cried out, circle this verse 24, and said with tears, "Lord, I believe, help my unbelief." Can you not relate to that? Oh God, I believe in you, but help my unbelief. Listen, you cannot deny God. You know he exists. But the situation in your life is seemingly out of your control. And yes, it is out of your control. And what does God require of you and I to do? Oh God, oh Lord, if you'll do anything, help me. And tonight, doubt answers back to me and says, "Oh Jack, I've already asked God 2 times, 3 times, 1,000 times. Keep asking. Keep asking until God says, all right, wait, or don't talk to me about this anymore. You know, he told the Apostle Paul, don't talk to me about this anymore. Paul said he prayed three times for the Lord to heal him. And after the third prayer, God says, don't talk to me about this anymore. My grace is going to be perfected in your life. This is for a purpose. Can you handle that, Christian? Think about it. I'm going to confess right now. First of all, I want to ask you a question. Why are you so quiet tonight? I need some amens and all that kind of stuff, you know? I think I'm going to go pastor a Pentecostal church someplace. But I got to tell you, all right, I'm going to bring it down. Come on now. During worship, I was praying, literally, I just said, Lord, draw me closer to you, but with mercy, because Lord, you know, I'm a weak man. When I say weak, this is exactly what I meant. God, I want to get as close to you as you want me to get to you, which I'm sure is like glued to you. Can we just do it without pain? You know, I'm praying for the guys here because I don't care what a man acts or looks like. We are absolutely wimps when it comes to pain. We watch our wives give birth. We faint and fall over. God, draw me closer, but in mercy, Lord, be gentle. I want to be glued to you, but can you just do it like nicely? And in that sincere prayer is doubt, because the Bible tells me that God knows exactly what I can handle and not handle. It's just that his observation and mine are totally different because, Lord, I stubbed my toe. Come on, how bad can this get? John chapter 20, the chapter that holds our theme verse for tonight. I am so grateful for Thomas. John 20 verse 19 says, then the same day at evening, this is Resurrection Sunday, being the first day of the week, when the doors were shut, the disciples were assembled for fear of the Jews. I was going to say, isn't this sound fantastic? The disciples, where are they? I want to meet the disciples. Where are these tremendous men of God? Well, they're hiding out in the house because the Jews are upset. And Jesus came and stood in the midst of them and said to them, peace be with you. And when he had said this, he showed them his hands and his side. Holes in his hands, hole in his side. This is the resurrected Jesus. Interesting, huh? He's scarred. Scars of love. Then the disciples were glad when they saw the Lord. Interesting, they recognized him because of his wounds. So Jesus said to them, verse 21, peace to you, as the Father has sent me, so I send you. And when he had said this, mark it, everybody, he breathed on them and said to them, receive the Holy Spirit. That's the born-again experience. When were the disciples? Who were the first born-again people on the planet? Right there, John 20, 22. They got born again in that moment. Spirit of God moved inside of them. They got saved in that second. The Holy Spirit, Jesus said, came upon them, or they received the Holy Spirit, I should say. The word means he indwelt them. Imagine, never to leave them. Verse 23, if you forgive the sins of any, they are forgiven them. And if you retain the sins of any, they are retained. Now, Thomas, called the twin, one of the 12, everybody read it with me, look, was not with them. He wasn't with them. Well, I don't need to go to church. Thomas said that. Oh, where's everybody gathering? Oh, I don't need to go. Thomas isn't. Why is Thomas not with them? Did he have a meeting? Conference? A doubters convention? Where was he? Why was he not there? I'm not joking. Could it be that his propensity to doubt was that he had a tendency to not be there where he ought to be, either in attitude, in mind? You know, like ADD Thomas, maybe. Jesus had to go, Thomas, you listen to me. Why wasn't he not? I want to know why he wasn't there. What's the deal? He's missing. See, I don't need to go to church to be a Christian. Of course not. But you know what? God blesses those people who gather together. It's a fact. And the Bible warns not to break off the gathering together. He said, well, you know, okay, but you know, it's getting kind of, you know, could be scary. Like in this situation, Thomas is being wise that the Jewish leadership was out to arrest the disciples, so he stayed home. What's going to happen in America when that time comes? My calling in life is quickly becoming one of the most dangerous callings you can have. I got the Supreme Court against me. I got lunatics, Islam's against me, trying to shut pastors down. And a lot of pastors are just going to be very happy to just shut her on down. I think some need to be shut down with the banana stuff they're teaching. But we're Christians. And Thomas isn't there. You say, well, man, I kind of feel like Thomas. Well, cheer up. There's some good news coming. By the way, we've all been a Thomas from time to time. It's fun to beat up on him, but we're also taking a couple jabs at ourselves. And so he wasn't there. Thomas was not with them when Jesus came. Verse 25, and the other disciples therefore said to him, we've seen the Lord. And he said to them, unless I see in his hands the print, that is the hole of the nails, and put my finger into the hole of the nails, and put my hand into his side, I will not believe. And after 8 days, look at verse 26. Can I add this? After 8 days of sheer misery and torture, because doubt will do that to you, my friend. His disciples were gathered again inside. Look, and Thomas was with them. And Jesus came, and the doors being shut, stood in the midst of them. How cool is that? Lock the doors. We're hiding out. All of a sudden, whoosh, there's Jesus. And you could see, like, you know, Peter and Andrew, told you, cool, huh? Boom, knuckles. Yes, awesome. Remember last week? This is great. Thomas was like this. Don't you love him? Think about it. The door being shut, and he stood in the midst of them, and he said, peace to you. I bet he was looking at Thomas when he said it. And then he said to Thomas, reach out your finger here and look at my hands and reach your hand here and put it into my side. Do not be unbelieving, but believe. Translation, don't be full of doubt. Huh? And Thomas answered and said to him, my Lord and my God. And Jesus said to him, Thomas, because you have seen me, you have believed. Blessed are those who have not seen and yet have believed. And I'm looking at a whole lot of people that fit that verse right here, right now. God says, blessed are you. But that doesn't mean that we have to not contend against doubt. Our human nature's prone to doubt, but we must confront it head on. Also, because mankind is under a demonic curse. All of mankind is under a demonic curse. This world system, and this unbelieving world is against having faith in God. Will you mark that in your head? This worldly system is against having faith in God. Now watch this. This world is under demonic influence. If I were to say to you, have faith in gods, all kinds, pick one. You know the world would go, right on. Do you know if I were to announce, oh, the earth is our God? Do you know the world would say, that is so cool? Right? Look, you guys, we all know enough about the Bible and spirituality, which could be dangerous, that we could go to Malibu right now. And we could start a thing. We could get tambourines, and we could sing on PCH. And Tom Cruise would pull over and say, what's up, man? What are you doing? What's going on? Shirley MacLaine would go, stop the car. What are you guys, we are worshiping the moon and the sea and the trees, and they would say, oh my gosh, where do I sign up? Is this not true? The moment you say, I believe in the one true living God, the God who's created all things, and Him alone is salvation, hope, and eternal life. And He so loved us that He sent His only begotten Son, Jesus, to communicate His love to us by dying on the cross. And having been resurrected from the dead, we have the assurance of eternal life for all those who put their trust in Him. And people would go, arrest this man. Right? Why is that the case? Everybody talks about tolerance, but they will not tolerate the person who says Jesus is Lord.
3: 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And now, let's get back to today's message. Once again, here's Pastor Jack.
2: Everybody talks about tolerance, but they will not tolerate the person who says Jesus is Lord. That just drives Caesar nuts. It always has, it always will. Why? Because it's spiritual, and this world is under demonic power. Hebrews 11:6 says, "For without faith it is impossible to please Him. For he who comes to God must believe that He is," that's faith, opposite doubt, "and that He is a rewarder of those who diligently seek Him." Diligently, do you want to get close to God? Do you really want God in control of your life? Then listen, it ain't gonna happen. It will not happen unless you, my friend, determine tonight to diligently seek Him. It's not that He can't do anything. He could sprinkle pixie dust over your life and you would automatically follow God. He's not interested in that. That's like telling someone to tell me you love me. Oh, that's a joy, isn't it? You know, every night you come home, I want you to tell me you love me. All right. Who can't do that? But when somebody comes home and says, "Man, I couldn't wait to get home to tell you that I love you." Hot dog. That's awesome. You know what I'm talking about? That's our God. If you love Him, pursue Him. But we're under a demonic sway in this world. It shouldn't be a surprise to us. The Bible says in 1 John 5:18, the scripture says, "And we know that whoever is born of God," born again, "does not sin." The word means does not practice sin. Doesn't mean you're sinless. "But he who has been born of God keeps himself. And the wicked one," Satan, "does not touch him." Isn't that good news? Some of you having like bad dreams, freaking out, think Satan's living in your house. Are you a Christian? The devil cannot touch you. "We know that we are of God and the whole world lies under the sway." The word in Greek means cloud cover, fog, a low level ceiling. The whole world is under a cloud of the wicked one. Think about that for a moment. Any intellectuals in here right now, think about how true that statement is. The Bible says this world is under a low-level cloud of demonic influence and persuasion, and it's a sway. It causes the world to think a different or strange way than the way God thinks and what God would have you think. Does that not define this world? Yes. That's exactly what we see in life. 2 Corinthians 4:4 says, look at verse 3 and 4. Paul says, "But even if our gospel is veiled, it is veiled to those who are perishing." Wow, listen to this. "Whose minds the God of this age," little g, Satan, he's the one presiding over what's going on around here. I mean, not here, right now, not here. The world. "And the God of this age has blinded who do not believe, unless the light of the gospel of the glory of Christ, who is the image of God, should shine upon them." Satan is that low-level cloud blanketing the world, trying to keep back the light of God. Think about that. Very graphic picture. 1 John 2:18. 1 John 2:18. Are you guys okay?
4: Yes.
2: "Little children, It is the last hour. I love John. He doesn't say it's the last days. He gave up on that. He's saying it's the last hour. How close are we? It's the last hour. And as you have heard that the Antichrist is coming.

0: That none of them were of us. Verse 20, but you have an anointing from the Holy One. That's a reference to the Holy Spirit, mind you. And you know all things. The word means you discern things. Isn't that beautiful? God has delivered you and I from this demonic curse. Point number two, the discipline of doubt is this. Doubt must be defeated at all costs. Doubt. Again, Charles Spurgeon says, doubt is having faith in the devil. Doubt must be defeated at all cost. A question was asked, why not doubt your doubts? Think about that. That same quote went on to say, believe your beliefs and hope in God. Think about that. What do you believe? Is it biblical? Are your beliefs founded upon the Bible? Then believe in them. If you've got strange beliefs, don't believe in them. If your belief is biblically rooted, believe in them. Listen to this in the reverse. Why not doubt your doubts? If you doubt your faith, then why not doubt your doubts? Oh, because what? Because they play so strong on your emotions. Doubts do. They must be defeated at all cost. Doubts destroy. It terrifies a little child, doubt. When little children think their mom and dad are breaking up, that doubt causes them to have stomach problems. They get sick, they vomit, they have diarrhea, they can't focus at school. They're terrified because two people who name the name of Jesus can't get along. And listen, they think they're going to get away out of it, okay? Oh, we'll split the house. Oh, we'll divide the cars. We'll cut the boat in half. Listen, that's all trash. It's the little one who pays the price. It ruins that kid for life. Because two people won't be Christians. Doubt destroys, and it's got to be defeated at all cost. Because listen, because doubt robs us of our spiritual reality. Doubt will rob us of our spiritual reality. Mark these verses down. You know this one very well. John 10:10. The thief, reference to Satan, does not come except to steal, to kill, and to destroy. Jesus said, I have come that you may have life and that you might have it more abundantly. Our spiritual reality. Doubt will rob us of it. Spiritual reality. Matthew chapter 8, verse 23. Now when he, Jesus, got into a boat, his disciples followed him. I love this. And suddenly a great tempest arose on the sea, so that the boat was covered with the waves, and Jesus was asleep. Then his disciples came to him and woke him up. And they said, save us, we're perishing. Another gospel says, save us, don't you care? Have you ever thought or said things like that? Why? Doubt. Every one of those human-based, carnal responses that come from us are literally challenging the very authority and the ability of God.
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0: 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And please, if you're ever in the Southern California area, come see us at Calvary Chapel Chino Hills. We'd love to see you there in person. It has been so good to be with you today, and I pray you find yourself in the grace and mercy of our

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2: Mine was a hard-working Italian family that owned a pizza place and bar right on the oceanfront of Hermosa Beach, California. Because I was a boy in a man's world, I began lifting weights and boxing at age 9 to build up muscles. Dad taught me to work hard, be honest, and save my money. We followed the horses more than we followed God. Because I went to an all-boys parochial school throughout elementary and high school, I never dated until college. When my first love wounded me, I latched onto a false philosophy and started smoking pot. I graduated from college and married a shy, beautiful nurse. When our daughter was born, I tossed the drugs, worked hard to climb the corporate ladder. In a few years, I became an international banker with a palatial home, a black limousine, and an unhappy wife. She left me, and a few days later, my employer filed for bankruptcy. I lost everything, ended up on the streets, wandering aimlessly, walking everywhere trying to find an answer to my broken dreams. At a laundromat one day, I met a surfer who loved Jesus. Listening to him, I felt a peace I hadn't had in years. Another friend gave me a Bible that I began reading. The words of Jesus opened my eyes to God's truth and love, and I started going to a little chapel, where one night I prayed to receive Christ and passed from death to life. God gave me a vision to help the homeless. He also gave me a desire to write, and I use my talents now to share God's love with others. I'm Dominic Mance. If the Son, therefore, shall make you free, you shall be free indeed.
1: If you would like to be free from the weight of sin by receiving Jesus Christ as Lord and Savior, or maybe you have questions about it, call 1-888-NEED-HIM right now. 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

0: In life, you have a choice of two roads you can follow. One leads to God, and the other, away from Him. Billy Graham.
1: Jesus said there are two roads. There's a broad road that leads to destruction and judgment. There's a narrow road that leads to eternal life.
0: You have to decide which path you take, and if you choose the wrong one, the consequences are devastating.
1: Jesus Christ said, "Straight is the gate, and narrow is the way, which leadeth unto life, and few there be that find it." He said, only a few people are going to be on that narrow road that leads to heaven. The great majority will be on the broad road that leads to judgment and hell. Which road are you on?
0: The road to eternal life starts when you have a personal relationship with Jesus Christ. 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And it's from the Billy Graham Evangelistic Association.

I'll hear the voice of Jesus. He'll be calling. Yes, he will. He'll tell me, come on home, my child. It's the last mile that you have to try. I'll fall asleep and I'll wake in God's new heaven. Yes, I will.

0: those precious, those loving arms, those arms of God. Thank you, Lord. Thank you.
1: Dear Master, thank you for blessing us with your inerrant word, the Scriptures, your holy, infallible words that store up your truth. 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Allow your word to truly be a lamp unto our feet and a light unto our path. Let us abide in your word, live in your word, that it would fill our hearts. 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Allow your word, your holy word, to fill our prayers so that you may hear our cries this day. Amen.

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1: I was addicted to adventure the way some people are addicted to alcohol or drugs. Achievement didn't satisfy the need, neither did the Marine Corps. When I was discharged after 3 years, my mother and sister had become Christians and tried to tell me I needed Jesus, but I kept right on looking for a reason for living. I worked as a deep-sea diver, then as a photographer for an airframe company. I tried motorcycle racing, skin diving, mountain climbing, and kayaking. I was a freelance photojournalist for national magazines when I planned a trip across the Sahara Desert with 4 other men. What an adventure that was. We were followed and interrogated by the secret police of Algeria, who thought we were CIA spies. We fought bad roads, sandstorms, rain, and sleet. During one rest stop in an oasis in Morocco, I read the 4 Gospels and a New Testament that one of the guys brought along. When I was injured in a spill, I prayed and knew God had heard. So I asked Jesus to be my Savior, giving my life to Him. A truck came along and took us to an oasis where we found the only doctor in Central Sahara. For 2 days, I wept almost continuously at the joy of salvation. Some Christian missionaries explained that I was born again. I had been searching for adventure all my life, trying to prove that I was important. But Jesus had died on the cross for me, proving my importance to Him. I'm Dick Ewing, saying, see for yourself. If the Son therefore shall make you free, ye shall be free indeed.
0: If you would like to be free from the weight of sin by accepting Jesus Christ as Lord and Savior, call 1-888-NEED-HIM right now. 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

0: When you see someone in need, are you inclined to intervene or maybe cast judgment? How did this happen to that bad person? Or do you leave their plight to someone you deem better equipped to help them? Today on Truth for Life, Alistair Begg challenges us to learn from the example of a bold, compassionate servant. We're looking at chapter 38 in the Old Testament book of Jeremiah.
1: Now, having described then the condition of Jeremiah, let me just encourage you to think for a moment about the way in which we see these characteristics of this lovely Ebed-Melech man being given to us. First and straightforwardly, witness his boldness. His boldness. It would have been one thing for him to hold a conviction to himself, perhaps even to have tried to send a note somehow to the king, to do it in a discreet way, to wait until the king returned to his palace, to catch him in a corridor, to say, behind a cough, excuse me, I just wondered if I might speak to you about Jeremiah sometime. We could maybe get together and perhaps, but no. He takes himself out of the palace. He goes to the place of judgment. He goes directly to the king. He goes publicly to the king. Witness his boldness. Witness, secondly, his sense of moral outrage. He went out of the palace and he said to him, "My lord the king, these men have acted wickedly." In other words, this man possessed a sense of moral rectitude. He understood that right was right and wrong was wrong, and that what had taken place in this moment was so clearly wrong that someone had to stand up and say so. All that it takes for evil to triumph is for good men to remain silent. And they remain silent. And out of the wings comes this lovely, gentle, courageous, powerful, dramatic Ethiopian. For him to proceed in such a fashion was to bring himself into the place of disrepute. It certainly was to bring himself into the place of danger. I think the way in which we have this described for us is in order that we might understand that he was not acting on the basis of some random impulse, that all of a sudden his heart ran away with him, that he had a passionate outburst and shouted out or did something. He stands there purposefully, and it is, if you like, a premeditated act. Witness his boldness, witness his sense of moral outrage, witness, thirdly, his resourcefulness. Notice how easily the king is won over again in verse 10. What a vacillating character this man is. And yet in the providence of God, in order that his purposes may be fulfilled. And he speaks to the king, and so the king says, "Well, in that case, take 30 men from here with you and lift Jeremiah the prophet out of the cistern before he dies." There's something of Nehemiah about this next move, you know, isn't there? As soon as the signal was given, as soon as the light went to green, Nehemiah revealed his leadership capacities and his purposefulness and his resourcefulness. And so does this man, at least to some extent. That's why, as you follow him, you find him taking the men with him, and they're going to a room under the treasury in the palace. He must have said to the men, "Come with me." No big fuss, no bother. They were assigned to him, they followed him. "Where are we going?" they must have said to one another. "Well, he's taking us down to the palace treasury. Why are we going down there? And why are we going in the basement?" And into the basement he goes. And out of the basement he comes. And he's carrying with him a bunch of old rags and old clothes that he has gathered from underneath the temple treasury. And the group of 30 are looking at one another and saying, "What in the world is he going to be doing with these things?" He said, "Come on, men, let's keep moving. We have places to go. We have people to see." And along with the old rags and the old clothes, he brings with him the rope that is going to be necessary for the liberation of the prophet. Witness his boldness. Witness his sense of moral outrage. Witness his resourcefulness. Witness his tenderness and his compassion. So Ebed-Melech took these men And he took these worn-out clothes and the ropes. That they had to bring Jeremiah out directly was not in question. But consider the thoughtfulness and the gentleness of this man as he calls down the instructions to the beleaguered prophet. Jeremiah, yes, we're going to let down a rope to you, Jeremiah. Thank you. Jeremiah, we're going to throw some stuff down on top of the rope. A bunch of old clothes and rags. Don't be put off by this. Don't let them hit you on the head. But they'll be coming down just directly afterwards. Have you got them all? Yes. And Jeremiah, we don't want to scar you and burn you because we're going to have to pull you out of this mud. It's imperative that we get you out. You mustn't die. We daren't allow you to suffocate. Take the rags that I've thrown down to you and wrap them round the ropes so that when you put them under your armpits, they will act as a buffer against your skin. And when you're ready, let me know. And then we'll start to pull. Don't you like this man already? This Ebed-Melech? This nobody man? Indeed, the name Ebed-Melech may not even be a name. It is possible that it simply translates one of the king's servants. He doesn't even have a name. You remember it said of Jesus that he made himself of no reputation? And so with the king's permission, and with the help of these others, Ebed-Melech hauls the aging prophet out of the cistern, and we're told into the safety of the courtyard of the guard. What a scene that must have been. Jeremiah, after all these years of giving himself to the task of proclaiming the word of the Lord, speaking, "Thus says God to you, leave the city, get on with the Babylonians. It's your only hope of life. Take your children and flee." Then on the receiving end of the charge of traitor. How wrong was that? How immoral was such an allegation? And how wrong was it for him to end up in this predicament? And now for him to be hauled out with all the mud coming off his cloak and off his sandals and all the stench of the rotting cistern and hear these ropes and rags preventing him from the burning, searing pain that could have been attached if someone less compassionate, less resourceful, less thoughtful had gone to do the necessary task. Well, then let me conclude in this way. First of all, do you not see that here there is a challenge that needs to be faced? A challenge that needs to be faced. It's the challenge that is presented to us by this man. And it is this. Let us learn to be courageous when necessity requires it. If Ebed-Melech had said, you know, "It'll never happen," he could have talked himself out of this. Between the time that he heard the news, processed the information, adopted a strategy in his mind, if he had simply said, "You know, it's not really possible to pull this off," then he could have said, "Well, there's really no point in making a fuss." Says Calvin in a quite wonderful reference to this. He says, "Those who are overwise are often led, as it were, into inertness." Those who are overwise are often led into inertness. That's incidentally why many churches go nowhere, because the leadership is so overwise. They think in such logical terms all the time. They are totally paralyzed when it comes to boldness or to courage or to faith or to growth or to liberation. And you find congregations that have actually just remained static and inert, and they're going nowhere at all. But it's all logical, you see. It's all been thoroughly analyzed, you know. We have considered the possibilities and have concluded that it is a bad use of resources. We have considered that it may be possible under some circumstances, but we don't believe that now is the time, you know, to take these kind of outlandish steps. If this man had figured it in that way at all, there would be no wonderful Old Testament cameo for us to consider in this evening hour. He could have said to himself, you know, if the king has given in to the fury of these nobles, what's the point in me trying? If I go and stir up a fuss, the next thing I'll know, we'll have a riot, I'll die, and in the meantime, they'll probably stone Jeremiah and get him out of the way for good. I don't think I'll do it. How abundant are the excuses that you and I contrive, determining them to be the products of our logic. But in this man's case, as Kidner puts it, love spoke louder than logic and prevailed. I love that. I'd like to write one line like that before I die. Love spoke louder than logic and prevailed. So then let us face the challenge that this man provides for us. It is a challenge to proceed on our course, to fulfill our duty, to allow no one and nothing to divert us from the paths of righteousness for his name's sake. Will you take up this challenge in the context to which you return tomorrow? Will you give yourself to Christ afresh and tell him that you're prepared to be resourceful and bold, that you long to be useful? You will not allow yourself to sidestep the issues under the contrivances of logical thinking. You certainly will not put it in opposition to the demands of love and duty. So there's the challenge. And what of the example then to follow? Well, it is clear, is it not, that there is an example to follow. It is an example which combines firmness with compassion. It's an example which is able to use the ropes as they are necessary, but at the same time ensuring that we do not do so without the rags which are equally necessary. Surely Jeremiah would have been justified in intervening with a measure of roughness. It would have been regarded as the evidence of concern. Jeremiah, yes, grab this. Worm. Hey. You dislocated my shoulders. You pulled my arms out of their sockets. Thanks for getting me out. But I'll never be the same again, you know. Could you have gone a little slower? Oh, we had to get you out. Got to get you out. It would have been justified. People have said, you know, it's a shame that Jeremiah walks around like that now, but at least he got him out, you know. If he had stayed, he would have suffocated in the mud or he would have starved to death. Some of us are good with ropes. Oh, yes. Some of us are good with ropes. We are by nature rough. We'll yank them out. They should never have been in there in the first place. Get out of there. Grab a hold of this and get out. It's your own fault. Come out of there. Why did you say that? Why did you do that? Why did you go there? Come on now. I'm dropping the rope. Pull on. Hold on. And what if your hands burn? What if it leaves you with marks under your armpits? Just get up and get out. Some of us are good with ropes. And certainly, to have dropped down the rags alone would have been absolutely useless in terms of getting him out. What would he have done? He could have used them to, I suppose, wipe some of the mud off the lower part of his body. He could have used them to blow his nose. He could have used them to wipe his brow under the heat of the day as it came to him. But the rags alone would provide no opportunity for evacuation from his sorry predicament. Some of us are very good with rags. Very good with rags. But we want always just to leave people where they are. They're there now. You're okay now. You'll be fine now. And there's no change. There's no move. There's no liberation. It all sounds very kind. The words are nice and the gestures are meaningful, but there is no evacuation. Hence the combination. Hence the example. The ropes with their eggs. Do you know the first word that comes on the list in 2 Peter 1? When Peter says, I want you to add to your faith these things. What's the first word? Goodness. That's the first word. Goodness. Right in the heart of the fruit of the Spirit in Galatians 5. Goodness. Titus chapter 2, in the wonderful section that begins at verse 9, where it says, the grace of God that brings salvation has appeared to all men, teaching us to say no to ungodliness and worldly passions and so on. And it finishes with the phrase, and to make a people who are eager to do good. Galatians chapter 6. Brothers, if someone is caught in a sin, you who are spiritual should restore him. Gently. Gently. Oh yeah, we're going to need the ropes because he's got to be pulled out. But we'll need the rags so as not to harm him. Isn't that what Paul says to the Thessalonians? And we as the apostles of Christ were gentle among you the way a mother is kind to her kids. Fundamentalism and evangelical Christianity is masterful with ropes. We are all kinds of ropes. We're missing some of the rags. Liberalism has made a Christianity of rags and has no ropes. So there's a challenge to face. There's an example to follow. And finally, I think there's a glimpse here to ponder. A glimpse to ponder. Because I don't think it is possible to look into the description of this Ebed-Melech. To spend, if you like, a moment or two in his company, as we've done. But to spend a moment or two in his company should give us a glimpse of Jesus. For the law came by Moses, and grace and truth came by Jesus. See, Jeremiah needed a friend. From the company of those most considered possibilities, no one emerges. And from the servant quarters, God stirs from heaven and moves such an unlikely man to fulfill such an amazing purpose. He gives me a glimpse of Jesus. I found a friend. Oh, such a friend. He loved me ere I knew him. He drew me with the cords of love, and thus he bound me to him. And round my heart so closely twined these ties that naught can sever. For I am his, and he is mine, forever and forever. If Ebed-Melech had lived in our day, having gone through the privileged experience described here 600 years B.C., I'm sure that when he walked along the corridor of his palace back to his job and he heard the music, he'd be saying, yes, as it goes, and you just might have a problem that we understand. We all need somebody to lean on. Oh, yeah, it might have a problem. That's right, Lord. Yes, we do. And you help me get old Jeremiah, all muddy old Jeremiah. We got him up, Lord. Yes, we did. Yes, we did. He gives me a glimpse of Jesus. In tenderness, he sought me. Weary and sick with sin, and on his shoulders brought me back to his fold again. Oh, the love that sought me. Oh, the blood that bought me. Oh, the grace that brought me to his fold. Wondrous grace that brought me to his fold. Ebed-Melech, an Old Testament cameo. Ropes and rags.
0: 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He'll return in just a minute to close today's program. 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Here's what a few of your fellow listeners have had to say recently. 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And Patrick said, "So very grateful to God for Alistair and for Truth for Life. Your ministry has been a blessing to me for almost a decade.

0: 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And when you do, be sure to request the two-book bundle, two books from Puritan author and minister John Flavel. This is just one of the ways we will say thank you for your support. The books are titled Christ and His Threefold Office and Christ Humbled Yet Exalted. Now here is Alistair with a closing prayer.
1: Father, bring your word, we pray, to bear upon our lives as individuals. Some of us are actually in miry clay on account of the fact that we have never, ever considered what it means that Jesus came to rescue us. And we need to cry out to you so that you might put our feet upon a rock and establish our going and put a new song in our hearts. Some of us, Lord, have been standing on the rock and bemoaning how many people are down in the mud. We find it easier to chastise them for their predicament than we do ever to seek to intervene in their circumstances. Forgive us our hard, stony, cold hearts. Some of us, Lord, tonight have been so graciously removed from dire predicaments as a result of the intervention of people like Ebed-Melech, and we bless you for them, and we thank you for their memory. And we pray that inasmuch as he is a challenge to us, that we may face the challenge. Insofar as he is an example for us, that we might follow the example. And to the extent that he gives us a glimpse of Christ, we pray that we may seek him with all of our hearts. And for us as a congregation, we pray that you will take a study such as this and burn it into our lives in such a way that we might become, by your grace and favor, a place that is known for the ropes of truth and the rags of grace, so that unbelieving men and women, those who struggle on the seas of life, the lonely and the wretched, the downtrodden, the disappointed, those who live with the symptoms of sin, may be drawn into the fold of Christ, so that they may come to say, he hideth my soul in the cleft of the rock that shadows a dry, thirsty land. He hideth my life in the depths of his love and covers me there with his hand. And he covers me there with his hand. For Jesus' sake, amen.
0: I'm Bob Lapine. Thanks for joining us this week. Next week, we begin a study of the apocalyptic visions found in the Old Testament book of Daniel. We'll hear warnings and encouragement as we interpret these prophetic passages together. The Bible teaching of Alistair Begg is furnished by Truth for Life, where the learning is for living.

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2: Mine was an upper middle class family with loving parents. But then I became a hippie, traveling to East Asia seeking truth from so-called gurus. But I soon realized that mantras made no difference in my life. I graduated and went to work with an accounting firm in New York City, but after several years, I returned to Berkeley to pursue my interest in Eastern religion. I became friends with a Christian couple and admired the peace they seemed to have. Then I went to Israel to work on a kibbutz while I studied Hebrew. I wanted to learn Orthodox practices. In Hebrew class in Jerusalem, I met a follower of Jesus who was very knowledgeable about the Bible. He often fed me scriptures that seemed

0: to point to Jesus as the Messiah. One day, he read me verses that described the suffering, shame, and execution of Jesus. I was shocked to learn that he was reading not from the New Testament, but from Isaiah chapter 53 in the Hebrew Bible. The Bible became a mirror, reflecting my selfishness and need of redemption. Finally, I could no longer deny the truth. Jesus is the Messiah, the Savior of Israel and all mankind. He satisfied the longing in my heart for peace. He alone is the way, the truth, and the life. I'm Les Michaels, and I urge you to read the Bible and see for yourself that if the Son therefore shall make you free, you shall be free indeed.
1: If you would like to be free from the weight of sin by receiving Jesus Christ as Lord and Savior, or maybe you have questions about it, call 1-888-NEED-HIM right now. 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

0: little verse, the second shortest verse in the Bible, that Jesus said. He said, remember Lot's wife. Why would he say that? He was reminding them that judgment is someday going to come. And every one of us will be judged. God had told them not to look back, but she looked back. The pull of Sodom was so great, she didn't want to leave Sodom. She wanted to stay in that place of all the lights and all the things that were in Sodom. And she turned into a pillar of salt.
1: You may not be turned into a pillar of salt, but without a relationship with Jesus Christ, you will face God's judgment without hope of salvation. 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

0: Do creationists love science? This is Ken Ham, author, speaker, and blogger on why we can trust the Bible. There was once a study that found people who reject evolution are still interested in science. The authors of the study were shocked. They didn't expect those who rejected evolution to really care about science. Why? Because of this false idea that creationists deny science. But nothing could be farther from the truth. Creationists love science. Many people reject evolution on scientific and biblical grounds. They don't do this because they deny science, but because they recognize the major problems with evolution, and many choose to trust the eyewitness account of the Creator over man's fallible interpretations.
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Oh, but seldom did heart

0: From the files of Unshackled, Pacific Garden Mission presents Free Indeed.
1: Childhood abuse affects people in many ways. I was physically abused at 10. To forget the shame, I took up role-playing games, then drinking, smoking, marijuana, and pornography. I introduced some of my friends to alcohol, but when my best friend was killed driving drunk, the guilt was unbearable. I quit college and lost my job. I started cruising town, scaring girls with a gun-shaped cigarette lighter, and that brought a SWAT team to our house, so Dad threw me out. I was depressed over the mess of my life, the kids I led astray, my friend's death, the disgrace of being abused. The pain was constant, like a prison wall. I feared dying in a fire, and one night I awoke to TV pictures of a massive fire. The next day at work, we had a fire drill, and I got locked in a storage room with flammables. That night I lost it, screaming and throwing rocks. A few days later, I threatened my family with a knife. After time in a mental hospital, I tried to change. I did things I thought would please God, even trying to sacrifice my life, but I was still in a prison. One day I met a pastor. He explained that there was nothing I could do to please God, but the good news was that Jesus did for me what I couldn't do for myself. In Christ, I found a new life and release from my prison. I'm Matthew Rath. If the Son, therefore, shall make you free, ye shall be free indeed.
0: If you would like to be free from the weight of sin by accepting Jesus Christ as Lord and Savior, call 1-888-NEED-HIM right now. Free Indeed is a production of Pacific Garden Mission, 1458 South Canal Street, Chicago, Illinois, 60607. 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

0: what shall it profit a man if he shall gain the whole world and lose his own soul?
1: The world is full of folks madly scrambling after people, places, and things that will disappear in a day or a decade or a lifetime.
0: Now, the Bible teaches that you have a body, but living down inside of your body is your soul or your spirit. 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That's the part of you that will be living 1,000 years from now, either in heaven or hell.
1: It might be worth pausing a moment to consider the value of your soul compared to the things many of us pursue here on earth.
0: Jesus said, one soul is worth the whole world. 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
1: 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That's billygraham.org. 1, 2, 3, 1, 2, 3.

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1: The book of Jonah, chapter 1 and halfway through verse 5 starts with these words. But Jonah had gone down into the lowest parts of the ship, had lain down and was fast asleep. So the captain came to him and said to him, "What do you mean, sleeper? Arise, call on your God. Perhaps your God will consider us so that we may not perish." It's astounding in this story how the one with a connection to God and the answer to a life-threatening moment chose to sleep instead of pray. It took the cry of the unsaved to finally wake him up and to reconsider his calling. Today, from the cries of the unborn to the afflicted and those losing hope, the pleas of this hour are calling you and I to pray. It's time for the Church of Jesus Christ to rise up again and reclaim our God-appointed place in history. It's time to pray.
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1: My husband Frank was always a kind man. Once when he was driving a furniture truck, he stopped for an old man shuffling along a deserted highway. He brought the man home for dinner, insisted he sleep in our guest room for the night, and then drove him to his destination the next day. A few years later, Frank became a bus driver in the Chicago suburbs and began drinking with the other drivers after work. When we moved to our new home, a pastor stopped by to invite us to church. I was so moved by the sermon, I had to think of jokes to keep from weeping. Frank went with me to an evangelistic service, but he seemed to be cynical about religion. Right after that, his bus was rear-ended by a car, and Frank's hand was so badly injured that he was off work for 6 weeks. We visited his sister on the farm, and she invited us to a tent revival where the person of Jesus was so clearly revealed that Frank came under conviction. The next day, while fishing, he fell on his knees at the riverbank and received Christ as Savior. I was troubled by the change in him and wondered what it meant for me. Then, listening to a Christian radio station, I heard a song, "Tell It to Jesus Alone," and that's what I did. I talked to Jesus, who calmed my heart. We were both born again. After that, Frank always kept a New Testament on the dashboard of the bus, and he sang gospel songs. When he retired, he continued to help others. I'm Annabelle Herron. What a difference the Lord made in our life. Because if the Son, therefore, shall make you free, you shall be free indeed.
0: If you would like to be free from the weight of sin by receiving Jesus Christ as Lord and Savior, or maybe you have questions about it, call 1-888-NEED-HIM right now. Free Indeed is a production of Pacific Garden Mission, 1458 South Canal Street, Chicago, Illinois, 60607. Email unshackled@pgm.org.

might be here tonight. You may think God has forgotten you about your situation, but he hasn't. The Bible says that we are inscribed on the palm of his hand. And heaven and earth may pass away, but his word will remain forever. And he can do exceedingly, abundantly, above all that we could ever ask or think tonight. Amen. Let's sing it.

0: program.
1: No matter what God has in store for us and for our world, let us be found faithful.
0: Even as the world continues to struggle with COVID-19, it's important to remember people are hurting in other ways too. Victor Marks runs a ministry in the Middle East that rescues orphans.
2: We started getting called upon by the Iraqi army, and they would say, "We just found an orphan. Both parents were killed trying to run from ISIS. We don't have the means to take care of the child. Can you help us?" We'd load up armored vehicles, AKs, grenades, diapers, and powdered milk, and head right into the zone and risk everything in order to recover a child.
0: Whether it's saving kids from ISIS or checking on your neighbors during the pandemic, God calls us to share His love.
1: It is our glorious task to give hope through the message of the cross and the resurrection of the Lord Jesus Christ, who came to bring peace in a broken world.
0: There's more at findpeacewithgod.net. We're the Billy Graham Evangelistic Association.
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4: 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This program discusses Psalm 121, 124, and 134.
5: Thank you and welcome to Scripture on Creation. I'm Scott Kump.
6: And I'm Dr. Ben Scripture.
5: Dr. Scripture, what do we have on tap to consider in today's program?
6: Well, Scott, how about some Scripture on Creation?
5: Good idea.
6: And to be a little bit more specific, we're going to look at a section of Scripture that is in the book of Psalms called the Songs of Ascent. And they are Psalms 120 through 134.
5: Well, that's kind of ambitious for our short program.
6: Well, it would be now if we were going to deal with all of them.
5: Oh.
6: But remember, we're only going to be looking at those which make some reference to creation, Scott.
5: Oh, okay, now which ones would those be?
6: That would be three out of those 15 Psalms. Psalm 121, 124, and the last one of the group, Psalm 134.
5: Okay, well, that seems a bit more manageable. We won't have to talk quite as fast as I thought we were going to have to. Now, but before we start looking at those specific psalms, I have a question that others might have as well about the names of these psalms. You said they're called the Songs of Ascent.
6: Mm-hmm.
5: Maybe you should clarify what the word ascent means.
6: Well, that's a good point, Scott. As a noun, the word refers to a slope that gradually moves upward. And as a verb, it simply means to climb or make your way up.
5: Okay, so this is ascent as opposed to descent.
6: Exactly.
5: If we go up the stairs, we have ascended the staircase.
6: Exactly.
5: So why would these 15 psalms be identified like that?
6: Well, it has to do with the geography of Israel. No matter where you come from in the land of Israel, if you have to go to Jerusalem, you will have to go uphill to get there.
5: Mm.
6: And these songs were traditionally sung by the Jews as they made their way to Jerusalem for the festivals that they were commanded to attend, like the Passover and others like that.
5: Okay. Now, doesn't that clear up some of the confusion that some people have when they read verses in the Bible that say, you know, somebody traveled south to Jerusalem, and yet the Bible says they went up to Jerusalem?
6: Yes, Scott. And here's an example of what you're talking about. In Acts chapter 13, verse 30, Paul is preaching the gospel, and he says, quote, "But God raised him from the dead, and for many days he appeared to those who came up with him from Galilee to Jerusalem, the very ones who are now his witnesses to the people," unquote. But if you look at the map, Galilee is way north of Jerusalem. So we would normally say they went down with him from Galilee to Jerusalem because they went south. But for the Jews, you always went up. That is, you ascended to Jerusalem no matter where you were coming from.
5: Okay, so let's look at these songs of ascent that refer to creation. And the first one you mentioned was Psalm 121?
6: Correct. So let's read it. And this one probably is one of the most familiar of all those songs of ascent. So let's read Psalm 121. And let's each read two verses.
5: All right. Psalm 121 is a song of ascents. "I will lift up my eyes to the mountains. From where shall my help come? My help comes from the Lord who made heaven and earth.
7: He will not allow your foot to slip. He who keeps you will not slumber. Behold, he who keeps Israel will neither slumber nor sleep.
5: The Lord is your keeper. The Lord is your shade on your right hand. The sun will not smite you by day, nor the moon by night.
7: The Lord will protect you from all evil. He will keep your soul. The Lord will guard your going out and your coming in from this time forth and forever."
6: So first of all, let's notice that the psalm begins with the words, "a song of ascents." And as in other parts of the psalms where there's a author reference or something, it is actually a part of the text. And so these 15 songs of ascent, each one actually say that they are a song of ascent.
5: So it was their original purpose to be sung as they're traveling up to Jerusalem.
6: Exactly. And sometimes they even mention who wrote them, David or Solomon. So that's a part of the text. And then, Scott, let me ask you, what would you say was the most prevalent word or idea that stuck out to you as we read that psalm?
5: Okay, well, the different forms of the word keep kept popping up.
6: Yeah,
5: keep,
6: exactly.
5: Keeps, keeper, that sort of thing.
6: Yeah, I agree. And in fact, the root word translated keeps or keeper in this psalm is also translated protect and guard. Mm. And in total, it actually occurs six times. Let's look at the six different references that we're referring to here. In verse 3, it says, "He who keeps you will not slumber." Verse 4, "Behold, he who keeps Israel will neither slumber nor sleep." Then verse 5, "The Lord is your keeper." And then, even though it's not translated with that word keep, in verse 7, it says, "The Lord will protect you from all evil." Well, that actually is the same word. It could have been translated, "The Lord will keep you from all evil." And then in the second half of verse 7, it says, "He will keep your soul." So I think that the translator just uses keep and protect to not just be saying the same word over and over again. And then finally in verse 8, it says, "The Lord will guard your going out and your coming in." Again, that could be translated just as accurately, "The Lord will keep your going out and your coming in." But, you know, the idea of protecting and guarding and keeping, it's different ways of saying the same thing. So this psalm is all about God keeping or protecting the Israelite as he or she made the difficult and often even dangerous journey up to Jerusalem.
5: Well, you know, Dr. Scripture, I know that the Jews literally made that journey up to Jerusalem, but the message of the psalm could be like a microcosm of life in general. You know, people say life is a journey. Well, sometimes it's a difficult uphill journey.
6: Yeah, isn't that the truth? And that's one of the reasons I think this particular song of ascents is so popular. And of course, the reason we're considering it in our program today is because it also refers to God as the creator, that is, the maker of heaven and earth. The psalmist makes the connection between our need for help and protection in life and the Lord's ability to protect and help us. After all, he created heaven and earth, so he certainly has the ability to care for us. Notice how the pilgrim would encourage himself even as he was quite aware of the dangers around him. If we look again at verses 1 and 2, it says, "I will lift up my eyes to the mountains. From whence shall my help come?" I mean, in a very literal sense, as they were on their journey, yeah, you know, they would look up and see the mountains. And some people in that day, different idol worshipers, you know, they would maybe worship a god that would help them, the god of the mountains or something, you know. But as they looked up to the mountains, and were concerned about where would their help come, they would say, my help comes from the Lord. Who is the Lord? He is the one who made heaven and earth. They encouraged themselves with the fact that the helper that they depended upon made the very mountains that were a problem, that were a danger to them right there in those moments of difficulty.
5: A reminder of the kind of dangers that they faced is the story of the Good Samaritan.
6: And that is a great example. Remember that person that we don't know who he was on his way to Jerusalem from Jericho.
5: I think it even said he was on his way up to Jerusalem.
6: Exactly. And that Samaritan comes along and helps him. So here's an example of the kind of dangers. That case, the danger was robbers who would hide behind the rocky crags and so forth and jump out and put the lives of the people in danger. And then there was also the threat of just the elements, the blazing sun or darkness of night. And yet who created that sun and moon? Even as the psalmist points out that the sun will not smite you by day nor the moon by night. The one who created those was the one who would help them and protect them on this dangerous journey.
5: These people were not traveling by car.
6: And there weren't police around to protect either. The policemen were basically the Roman soldiers. They didn't really care about the Israelites on their way up to Jerusalem. In fact, they probably would have rather them just stay away. So it's an important connection that the Israelites were making between their helper, their keeper, and the fact that the Lord was the creator of the very dangers that they were concerned about around them. You know, and as we think about some of the dangerous circumstances we might find ourselves in, it's interesting to be reminded that in this case, the dangers that they faced were because they were obeying the Lord and going to Jerusalem for a festival or something like that. So it's a wonderful thing to realize that there's no safer place to be, regardless of our circumstances, than in God's will. And so these people could be confident that the Lord would protect them as they were on this journey doing what God told them to do. Brother, sister, there may be times when we're concerned that the Lord has told us to do something that we might not want to do, or we're really a little nervous about the difficulty that doing what God tells us to do may bring. If you're doing what God tells you to do, you're in the safest place you possibly could be. And that's how these Israelites were encouraging themselves as they looked up to the mountains and knew where their help would come.
5: Okay, so if we've finished our thoughts on Psalm 121.
6: Yeah, I think so.
5: Okay, well, I need to point out that you said there were two other songs of ascent that refer to creation.
6: That's right. And those two were Psalm 124 and Psalm 134. So let's look at Psalm 124. We won't even read the entire psalm, but to begin, it does say a song of ascents of David. So we actually know that David wrote this one. And this one has a little more specific reference to people attacking. And of course, David knew all about that.
5: he
6: was hounded by Saul and others. So let's look at the first verse of Psalm 124. Notice he says, had it not been the Lord was on our side, let Israel now say, had it not been the Lord who was on our side when men rose up against us, then they would have swallowed us alive. Wow. When their anger was kindled against us. So David is thinking about how there were those who would attack them, and yet David was comforted in the fact that the Lord was on their side. And who was the Lord? Who was this one that was their helper and on their side? We'll go to the end of Psalm 124, and it says, our help is in the name of the Lord who made heaven and earth. And we know that David wrote many psalms, and so often David would refer to the fact that the Lord was the creator, and he rejoiced in the beauty of creation and the help that the Lord of heaven and earth would bring him. So here we see David commenting that his help was in the one who made heaven and earth. And then finally, Psalm 134, which is the last of these songs of ascent, actually conclude at the very, very end with a reminder that the Lord was the one who made heaven and earth. And this is a very short psalm. So let's go ahead and read Psalm 134. Psalm 134, a song of ascents. Behold, bless the Lord, all servants of the Lord, who serve by night in the house of the Lord.
8: Lift up your hands to the sanctuary and bless the Lord.
6: May the Lord bless you from Zion, he who made heaven and earth. So here we have a reference not only to the Lord protecting and the Lord keeping and the Lord looking out for the Israelite, even as they would be attacked
7: from those who would do them harm. But here we are reminded that the Lord is the one who blesses us. And who is the one who blesses us? The one who made heaven and earth. He certainly has a lot of resources to bless us with. Listener today, I don't know what your circumstances might be, but just be reminded that the one who would bless you, the one that protects you and keeps you, is the one who made heaven and earth. And so let's conclude today by going back to Psalm 121 and remind ourselves of a few of the encouraging thoughts that those Israelites would consider as they made that difficult trek up to Jerusalem, or as you and I go through the difficulty of life sometimes. I will lift up my eyes to the mountains. From whence shall my help come? My help comes from the Lord, who made heaven and earth. And finally, the Lord will protect you from all evil. He will keep your soul. The Lord will guard your going out and your coming in from this time forth and forever. And that's not what I say. That's what Scripture says.

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2: What makes a person want to commit suicide? Well, in my case, I had reached retirement with nothing to live for. Funny, I had been hard driving all my life trying to succeed. And succeed I did. I had to work hard after my husband died, leaving me and our 5-year-old daughter desolate. She was all I had because my own parents had been killed in a car crash before she was born. I went to work in a realtor's office, learned the business, and eventually became a partner, making us both rich. I was nicknamed the Tiger Lady. After a so-called ladies' man used me, I never dated again. I just worked and raised my daughter, who is the focus of my ambitions. I wasn't at all happy when she chose a Christian college, and I was livid when she got married after graduation and became a missionary. She tried to evangelize me, but my heart was hard as stone. I had to admit, though, theirs was a good marriage as they went off to the mission field. A few years later, I retired, and time weighed heavily on my life. I had nothing to live for and began to drink and take pills to get me through the day. I was saving up pills to end my life when my daughter came home on furlough. She told me suicide was the ultimate blasphemy to a holy God who loves us, a denial of his power to solve our problems. Then she explained how God demonstrated his love by giving his son, Jesus Christ, whose death and resurrection gives us eternal life. I'm Patrice. If the Son, therefore, shall make you free, you shall be free indeed.
1: If you would like to be free from the weight of sin by receiving Jesus Christ as Lord and Savior, or maybe you have questions about it, call 1-888-NEED-HIM right now. 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

I see. T'was grace. T'was grace that taught my heart to fear, and it was grace I first believed. Oh yes, and how precious

You know I have, as I look back. Oh yes, I have already come, praise God. Yes, I have.

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We've known.

0: The Bible teaches that there is an eternal life beyond the grave. Only the outer shell that we call the body dies.
1: Billy Graham says the real you, that's your personality, your mind, your memory, it all lives forever in one of two places.
0: The Bible teaches that there is a literal place called heaven for the Christian and a literal place called hell for the sinner. Where you go depends on only one thing, what you do with Jesus Christ, God's Son. You deserve hell because of your transgression and because you've broken God's moral law. But Christ has suffered hell and judgment in your place on the cross. Now God says, repent of your sin, accept my Son as a substitute, and you will receive forgiveness of sin and a home in eternity.
1: That home in eternity is heaven, and the only way to get there is by surrendering your life to Jesus Christ. 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

0: SRN News, I'm Rich Thomason in Washington. Election integrity. Multiple polls show it's an issue of concern for Americans cutting across political lines. President Trump says it's high time to guarantee the sanctity of the vote in the U.S.
1: President Trump addressed the nation and pointed to newly declassified intelligence that reveals long-standing concerns about the security of U.S. election infrastructure.
2: Americans were blatantly lied to about the security of our election infrastructure, including electronic voting machines and ballot counting systems. They're vulnerable and they're easily compromised, and people within our government knew that.
1: The president has promised to keep election integrity a top priority in his administration. Willie Nelson, Washington.
0: When it comes to interfering in the elections, President says that one country in particular stands head and shoulders above all others.
2: Over a period of years, starting during the 2020 election cycle, the People's Republic of China carried out what is believed to be the largest compromise of election data in history, resulting in China's illicit acquisition of 220 million U.S. voter files. That information includes names, addresses, phone numbers, political party preferences, and other sensitive data.
0: Communist China denies interfering in the U.S. elections. Air quality advisories or alerts have been posted across a vast area, stretching from the Midwest through the Ohio Valley, the Mid-Atlantic, and the Northeast, a result of hundreds of wildfires raging north of the border in Canada. The haze from the fires, smoke, is clearly visible and is of particular concern for those who already suffer breathing issues. On Wall Street this morning, stock futures deep in the red. Dow futures down 376 points. NASDAQ futures off 470. This is SRN News. New ranking of religious freedom in the U.S.
3: It comes from First Liberty Institute's Center for Religion, Culture, and Democracy, and this year it puts Arkansas at number one with a score of 89%. Tennessee is number two, followed by Florida. Rounding out the top ten in order are Montana, Illinois, Mississippi, Ohio, Idaho, South Carolina, and Washington. Finishing last overall in religious freedom is New York. Vermont, Michigan, and California are also around the bottom. Michael Harrington reporting.
0: In rare congressional testimony, Supreme Court justices have shared chilling stories about the threats they increasingly face in public life, especially when deciding cases touching on such hot-button issues as abortion. Justices Amy Coney Barrett and Elena Kagan testified to House and Senate committees appealing for more security funding for members of the High Court. Barrett said she had to take a bulletproof vest home in the weeks leading up to the repeal of Roe versus Wade. This is SRN News. The British government wants FIFA to investigate Argentina's soccer team.
4: That comes after Argentine players posed with a banner claiming sovereignty over the Falkland Islands. That incident happened after Argentina defeated England 2-1 in a World Cup semifinal. The banner read, "The Falkland Islands are Argentine." FIFA rules ban political messaging, and the team could face disciplinary action. A UK spokesman calls the behavior entirely inappropriate. Jason Walker reporting.
0: SpaceX's next Starship test flight is off until at least next week after yesterday's launch had to be scrubbed at the last minute. The mega rocket was preparing to blast off from Texas when some of its engines failed to ignite. Without all 33 engines firing, the automatic launch system halted everything amid billowing clouds of smoke and vapor. More details, SRN News.
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6: 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I was 15 and living in a village south of Seoul when I ran into some American soldiers who had come to my country to fight for our freedom in the Korean War. I'm Korean, but they couldn't pronounce my name, so they called me Biri. I became a houseboy for the regiment, bringing firewood, cleaning mess kits, and making bunks. My father had died a year before, and my earnings helped mother. I began learning English. One of the soldiers wanted to send me back to America for an education because my country was devastated by war. I vacillated, and my mother said no, but his persistence won both of us, and he worked through the red tape, paying for my fare and my education in Greenville, South Carolina. The prosperity of America awed me, but I was so homesick for my family and country. A fellow student shared the gospel with me, patiently explaining the love of Jesus Christ. Other students gave me a Bible in Korean, and I began to understand God's love. I asked Jesus to save me, and my life was transformed. My grades improved, and I graduated from high school. Then I went on to college and a master's degree. I married, and we moved back to Korea so I could share the gospel with my family. The church I pastored grew to 15,000, and I also directed Far East Broadcasting, taking the gospel throughout Korea by radio. God has let me witness to world leaders and take my benefactor to the Holy Land. What a savior! I'm Biri Kim. If the Son, therefore, shall make you free, ye shall be free indeed.
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0: Bueno, ¿no?
1: Is there more than one way to heaven? Franklin Graham answers that question from the Bible.
2: There's no way to enter heaven except through Jesus Christ. And you say, but Franklin, how about those Muslim people, or how about the Hindu people, or how about the Buddhist people? Are they going to be able to go to heaven? There'll be millions of Buddhists in heaven. There'll be millions of Hindus in heaven. There'll be millions of Muslims in heaven. But you want to know how they get there? They're going to get there the same way I get there. They're going to get there the same way you get there, by confessing their sins to God, repenting of their sins, and by faith receiving Jesus Christ and Jesus Christ alone into their heart, into their life.
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0: I probably don't need to ask this, but have you ever lain awake at night, staring at the ceiling, wondering how you're going to make ends meet? Maybe an unexpected bill showed up. Maybe work slowed down. Maybe something shifted in your family, your health, or your future. And now anxiety is whispering in the dark. Well, maybe the better question isn't if you've experienced that kind of worry, but when was the last time? Welcome to Through the Bible. I'm Steve Schwetz. And if you know that middle-of-the-night anxiety, let me tell you two things right up front. Number one, you're not alone. And two, there is an answer. Not my answer, not a financial strategy, but counsel straight from the lips of Jesus. In Matthew chapter 6, he addresses the age-old fear of not having enough. As the Bible Bus continues our five-year journey through the whole Word of God, Dr. J. Vernon McGee shows us what our Lord says about worry and how Christians can rest even in uncertain times. Now, as we settle in, I want to share two letters that remind us how God's Word meets people right where they are. First, here's a note from Mike, a long-haul truck driver. I've been listening to you since 1989. Thanks to God for your app, I listen every day now. When you drive a truck, you can't get the same radio program each day, so the app helps so much. I love the interaction with your listeners and their testimonies, and I'm very grateful to be able to help with the cost of maintaining the Bible Bus. Keep up the good work. Well, thanks for your support, Mike. And as you drive, know that with your help, we're reaching areas just like the ones that you pass through as you drive your truck. And then from halfway around the world, we received a story from Mufei in Vietnam. I cannot read. Even though I believed in God, I did not understand very much about Him. But by listening to Bible teaching every day, I slowly began to understand who God is and what He teaches. Before I became a Christian, I listened only to teachings about spirits. My thoughts were negative and my words were harsh. I often scolded my husband and children. I complained about everything, even the weather and our crops. But through your programs, I began to understand God's Word more clearly. I prayed and asked God to change my thoughts, my words, and my actions. I learned that everything around me, my family, my relatives, our crops, the rain and the sunshine, are blessings from God. Now, my words have changed. Instead of complaining, I thank and praise God. Today, I am much happier than before. I thank God for bringing me out of darkness into His light and for giving me so many blessings. Well, isn't that what Jesus is talking about in Matthew 6? A change of perspective, moving from anxiety and complaint to trust and gratitude. Let's pray. Heavenly Father, teach us the truth that you've hidden within your word and replace our worry with trust and grow our faith. In Jesus' name, amen. Now here's our study of Matthew 6 on Through the Bible with Dr. J. Vernon McGee.
1: Now we return back today to the study and the Sermon on the Mount. We come to the 7th chapter. But I said last time that I'd have a further word to say relative to these material things that were mentioned last time, like money and material things, the relationship of a believer to those things. Now, a great many people think that money is something that ought never to be discussed in the church. We just should talk about spiritual things. Well, the Lord Jesus certainly had a great deal to say about it. Now, the Sermon on the Mount has a very definite interpretation as it relates to the coming kingdom. The king is putting down here his manifesto. Well, now, since the king is our Lord, he's our Savior, then what he says, we ought to listen to it. Now, it doesn't mean that you can make this your religion in the sense that you don't need a Savior and you can keep it. You could never measure up to it apart from his strength. Now, I suppose that as he's shown these externalities, that they are important, but that unless they're done in the right way, they become meaningless. And we see the relationships of the citizen of the kingdom of heaven actually to God here. And it's revealed in these external acts of righteousness. We've seen it had to do with alms, giving of alms. Don't do it publicly. Don't do it for display. It's a relationship between you and God and expresses that relationship. And the same is true of prayer. Actually, the most effective prayer is when you enter into your closet. Pray privately. I'm not much for public prayer meetings, by the way, because of the fact the deadest service in any church today is a prayer meeting. You can't have anything deader than that. I used to try to build them up, and I've soon discovered that If you have 50 dead saints praying, you don't improve it by getting 100 dead saints. You still have a pretty dead prayer meeting. What we need is a great deal more private prayer of that type of thing, and it should be done between a person and God. Now we have also fasting. It's put on the same kind of basis. Fasting has a value. I'm convinced of that, but not publicly. It should be a private, personal matter between the soul and God. And then money is a real test of your relationship to God. You see, money can become your God. The almighty dollar is the God of many today. And covetousness is called idolatry, you recall by Paul. Therefore, we're not to attempt to put treasure on earth, but you actually can put money in the Lord's work, and by doing it, and if it is the Lord's work and is used for the propagation of the gospel to get the word of God out, then, my friend, it can be translated or transferred to heaven. It becomes legal tender in heaven, and that's where we gather treasures in heaven. And now he mentions this matter of the material things, our relationship to the material things. Listen to him again as I go over this. He says, "Behold the fowls of the air," verse 26, "they sow not, neither do they reap, nor gather into barns, yet your heavenly Father feedeth them. Are ye not much better than they?" Now, don't misunderstand. A great many people misunderstand. Actually, the birds of the air, they can't sow. They can't reap, and they can't gather into barns, but you and I can. But we are to do that with the same abandon that the little bird has. The little bird's trusting God to take care of him, and we ought to do that. That doesn't mean that we should not exercise judgment, because he's given us that judgment. And a Christian asked me, he said, "You think a Christian ought to have insurance?" Sure ought to. That's one of the means that you have today. And the important thing is that we are not to go through this life with these things becoming a burden to us. For instance, verse 28, "And why take ye thought of raiment?" Just think of the style shows. Think of today the dress of both men and women, the time that is consumed. I'm sure that all of you have had the experience of your wife saying, "Now I can't go, I don't have a dress." And maybe you've said, "Well, I certainly can't go to this affair. I just don't have the right kind of a suit or necktie to wear." Well, consider the lilies of the field, how they grow. They toil not, neither do they spin. Well, they can't toil or spin, and yet God takes care of them. You toil and you spin, but don't let it become the burden to you. Of course a Christian ought to dress as stylishly as they possibly can, and ought to dress nicely. I think to be sloven in dress and to be sloven in our actions is really not honoring to God. And our Lord said, just look at the flower. Look what God does for it. God, I think, wants us to use color and be beautiful, as pretty as we can. Some of us don't have much to work with to begin with, but we ought to do the best we can with what we've got and look the best. Because he said concerning these, "Consider the lilies. And yet I say unto you that even Solomon in all of his glory was not arrayed like one of these." Now God's able to clothe the grass of the field. Today it is, tomorrow it's gone. He's able to take care of you. So this idea of being overly anxious about the things of the world, may I say, this ought not to be our goal in life. We ought to put the "Seek ye first the kingdom of God and his righteousness," and then as he takes care of the flowers and the birds, he'd take care of you. But the thing to do is put him first. "Take therefore no thought," no anxious thought, "for the morrow. For the morrow shall take thought for the things of itself, sufficient unto the days the evil thereof." And someone has said that today is the tomorrow that we worried about yesterday. That's it. And how true that is for many of us. Now, chapter 7. We come to the last chapter, and you have here the relationship of the child of the king with other children of the king, and it must be maintained by prayer. Then he gives some final warnings here. He says, "Judge not that ye be not judged." And believe me, that's one that has really been misunderstood. It doesn't mean a child of God is forbidden to judge others. But it means this, judge not that you be not judged. It means to decide, to distinguish, but it also means to condemn. It means to avenge, and it actually can mean to damn. It means here that we are not to judge the inward motives in the same sense of condemning, because you do not know why your brother did that. We can't understand it. We can only see the outward acts, and he doesn't forbid us judging wrong actions and evil actions, as we're going to see. But the point is, judge not that you be not judged, for with what judgment ye judge, ye shall be judged, and with what measure ye meet, it shall be measured to you again. Well, it means simply this. If you are harsh in your judgment of others, you will be known as that kind of a person who's harsh in his judgment of others. There are certain people. You know them. I know them. Somebody says, don't pay any attention to what he says or she says. They never have a good word. Well, you see, they're being judged by the way they judge. That's what he's saying here. And now he says, why beholdest thou the mote that's in thy brother's eye, but considerest not the beam that's in thine own eye? And actually, what he's talking about here is a little piece of sawdust, and you judge that piece of sawdust in your brother's eye, and you got a whole log, a great big redwood log, in your own eye. That is exactly what our Lord is saying here in this connection. Now, he says that you're in no position to do that. Or how wilt thou say to thy brother, let me pull out the mote out of thine eye, and behold, a beam is in thine own eye? You're in no position to judge. Thou hypocrite, first cast out the beam out of thine own eye, and then shalt thou see clearly to cast out the mote out of thy brother's eye. And this matter of harsh judgment is certainly something that we need to be very careful of. The Lord, I think, makes it very clear that we are not to sit in harsh judgment. But he also said, by their fruits ye shall know them. And sure, we got to determine what's fruit. And the late Dr. James McGinley, he put it in his rather unique fashion. He says, I'm no judge, but I'm a fruit inspector. And we can really tell whether a Christian's producing fruit or not. Now, he's putting us now on the horns of a dilemma. He says, give not that which is holy unto the dogs, neither cast ye your pearls before swine, lest they trample them under their feet and turn again and rend you. Now, you've got to determine who the dogs are, haven't you? This is not a four-legged dog he's talking about. And you have to determine who the pigs are, the swine. And you're not to cast pearls before swine, or give that which is holy to dogs. Therefore, there is a judgment that you and I need to make. There are certain places that not be worthwhile to say a word. I remember a friend of mine was in the Tennessee legislature. He was a heavy drinker, and he got marvelously, wonderfully converted. And when I go down to Florida, in fact, when I'm in Boca Raton, Florida, I see him down there. He's a really choice servant of God today, and how he's changed. He's a different man than he was when I knew him as a young fellow, and of course I was different then also because he and I ran around together. Practically an alcoholic. His wife left him and home broken up, it looked like, and then he had this marvelous conversion. And he was in the legislature, and the fellows knew how he drank, and they heard he got religion, as they called it, when he came in. One day, they all were looking him over, and finally, one got up and addressed the chairman of the meeting and said, I make a motion that we hear a sermon from Deacon so-and-so. Everybody laughed. He got up. He was equal to the occasion. He said, I'm sorry, I don't have anything to say. He said, my Lord told me not to cast my pearls before swine. And he sat down. They never asked him anymore, and they never ridiculed him anymore. There are certain ones won't do you any good to speak to them. You're wasting your time. Well, he tells us what we're to do. Ask, and it shall be given you. Seek, and ye shall find. Knock, and it shall be opened unto you. For everyone that asketh receiveth, and he that seeketh findeth, and to him that knocketh it shall be opened. Now, very candidly, ask, seek, and knock refers definitely to this. Now, you may be able to use it in other relations, and I'm sure you can, but this is what it has reference to. Now you've met a person. How are you to treat that person? Are you to judge them harshly? or is this a swine or a dog? Now, when I start out from home in the car of a morning, and I always ask the Lord, I tell him I'm going to meet some new people today, and I want him to tell me how I'm to act. There are some people that will need my help, and I can help them, and I want to be able to put my arm around them and help them. But there's some other people that I meet, I better be careful. They'll put a knife in my back. And I've been taken in. Oh, you'd be surprised how many times I've been taken in by those that I ought not to be taken in by. I could tell you many instances. I don't have time today of how I've been taken in. Isn't it interesting that Peter in the early church, he knew Ananias and Sapphira were lying? I can never tell when a fellow's lying. We don't have that spiritual discernment today that they had in the early church. I think it's a gift today. I think some people have it. To tell the truth, I think my wife has it. I've found out that she's warned me about several individuals. She said, be careful there. And others, she said, I think you ought to help so-and-so. And I found out that her judgment's been good, lots better than mine is. Probably a woman has a little better spiritual discernment in these matters. May I say to you, this is important, you see. And we are to go and make it a matter of prayer. When you meet new friends, do you ever ask God to make it clear to you how you're to treat them? Well, I found out it's a good idea to do that. And then he goes on to say that God wants to help you in these matters. What man is there of you whom, if his son asks bread, will he give him a stone? Ask a fish, he give him a serpent? And he says, if you being evil know how to give good gifts unto your children, how much more shall your Father, which is in heaven, give good things to them that ask him? Now the golden rule comes in right here. Therefore, and that's the most important word here. Therefore, all things whatsoever ye would that men should do to you, do you even so to them, for this is the law and the prophet. All right, you meet somebody. How are you going to treat them? You don't know. You're not to judge. But the other time, if it's a dog or a swine, you sure better know, because I tell you, the swine will kill you. I've discovered that. You have to watch a lot of phonies today. Well, what do you do? Make it a matter of prayer. Therefore, all things whatsoever you would that men should do to you, this is the principle that you should operate on, therefore. But may I say, all of this comes together in one package. Don't lift the golden rule out and say, I live by it. Let's understand what the Lord's talking about. Now he says, enter in at the straight gate. Wide is the gate. Broad is the way that leadeth to destruction. Many there be which go in that, because straight is the gate. Narrow is the way which leadeth unto life. Few there be that find it. Now the picture he's given you is not the old picture of a big broad way with a lot of fun on it and a very narrow way. What he's given is a picture really of a funnel. You enter the funnel at the broad way, but it keeps narrowing down until you come to death and destruction and hell. The other one, you begin at the narrow part, and that's where Christ is. He's the way, the truth, and the life. And you enter there, and he says, I've come that they might have life, and they might have it more abundantly. And the more you walk with him, the wider it gets. Remember in Ezekiel, out from the throne there came a river. It was just a little stream at first. It widened out, and finally it became an ocean. That's what it means, become a child of God. It gets better every day when you're a child of God. That's what he's talking about here. Now he says, beware of false prophets. The church is to beware of false teachers. But they all come to you in sheep's clothing, but inwardly they're ravening wolves. Ye shall know them by their fruits. And that's a good way. Do men gather grapes of thorns or figs of thistles? He says you're to know them by their fruits. That's the thing we should watch for in the lives of these. And now he says, not everyone that says unto me, Lord, Lord's going to enter into the kingdom of heaven. You can run around and mouth about living by the Sermon on the Mount, but he that doeth the will of my Father, which is in heaven. How about doing it, my friend? And if you do his will, you'll come to him as Savior and recognize you need a Savior. Many will say to me in that day, Lord, Lord, have we not prophesied in thy name? In thy name cast out demons, and in thy name done many wonderful things. Well, you say to me, why, these miracle workers today, you know God's with them. Are you sure of that? Then will I profess unto them, I never knew you. Depart from me, ye that work iniquity. Therefore, whoso heareth these sayings of mine, doeth them, I liken him unto a wise righteous man that built his house upon a rock. Rain descended, floods came, the winds blew, beat upon that house. If you come to him, he's the foundation. No other foundation can any man lay than that which is laid, which is Jesus Christ. Now, when you come to him and rest in him, you can build on that foundation. And you can build a life that has fruit in it, not by your own effort, but that which the Holy Spirit produces, that which is gold and precious stones and silver. And then there is the other house, and that house is built on sand. What is that sand? That's human goodness, human effort, the old weakness of the flesh. My friend, may I say to you, you need something better than you have to offer today. And he concludes this by saying, for he taught them as one having authority and not as the scribes. That's the kind of a teacher he was. He came teaching with authority. He's not just repeating something. And you and I today need to recognize that we haven't anything to say unless we can say it with authority, unless you believe it. I don't want to hear a man giving me a string of theories that he's never tried them at all. He knows nothing about them. Today, we have a gospel to give, a message to give, a message of salvation. And we know it works because it's worked in our case. And we have the witnesses of others. And it's by coming to Christ. Friends, the Sermon on the Mount, it's a glorious passage of Scripture. Don't bypass it. Don't say it's not for today. It is. And if you read it aright, it's going to bring you to the person of Jesus Christ. You're going to come to him and you're going to say, Lord, you've said these things and I don't measure up to them. And I know you want them done and I can't do them in my own strength. And I'm guilty before you. I've fallen short and I need your mercy. I need you as a Savior. And you turn to him, then he gives you the Holy Spirit that he might produce these things in your life. And so today, all of us are building. Where are you building your house? You're building it on the rock foundation, which is Christ? Sure, you got to have good works, not to be saved, but to demonstrate to others you need that fruit. Are you building on the foundation? Are you just building out there on the sand? That won't stand the white light of his presence. Oh, that you and I might be brought to Christ through the Sermon on the Mount. And so until next time, may the Lord richly bless you, my beloved.
0: Yes, the Sermon on the Mount goes much deeper than the simple meaning of stories. In our next study, Dr. McGee gives us an extra lesson just on the Sermon on the Mount. Now, this message puts the whole study in perspective, helps us focus on the real message of Matthew chapters 5, 6, and 7. 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If your heart's inclined to go even deeper, discover the many free resources that we make available to you over at ttb.org. 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However you hop aboard the Bible bus, we really do want to know, and your quick feedback helps us map the route as we follow God's leading to take His whole word to His whole world. So thanks for punching your ticket and riding along with us. Now join me this weekend for Dr. McGee's never-before-aired sermon, John the Baptist and John the Prophet. And then meet me back here as we're ready to drive back into Matthew 5. Maybe someone that you know would benefit from joining us on Through the Bible. Why don't you invite them? scooch over in your seat on the Bible bus and make a little room for one more. I'm Steve Schwetz. For the whole Through the Bible family, we're praying that you would know the peace of God through our Lord Jesus Christ.

0: Well, ride the Bible bus for 5 years and you'll be amazed at what God teaches you from His Word about what it means to believe on the Lord Jesus Christ and you will be saved. It's a blessing that keeps on going. That's what we believe at Through the Bible.
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1: Sharing the impact the truth of God's Word had on his life, here's our teacher on Leading the Way, Dr. Michael Youssef.
2: You know, I found myself this week literally weeping uncontrollably before God and saying this, Lord, may this generation be like the Joshua generation. Lord, may this generation have the faith of Joshua generation. May this generation, Lord, have the courage and the victories of Joshua's generation. Joshua's generation could have said, you want me to do what?
1: And that is the title of Dr. Youssef's current teaching series on Leading the Way. You want me to do what? Practical lessons about facing the impossibilities in life with faith. Now, Joshua was charged with leading more than 1 million people into a promised land and then walking around a nearby enemy city with a marching band. Neither situation something familiar to you and me, but God may ask you or me to do something that still causes the words, you want me to do what? To be mumbled out toward heaven. So let's listen together to a message Dr. Youssef is calling, Stay with the Program.
2: Fear is one of those emotions that I never trivialize or minimize. It's one of those emotions that I never underestimate. And if you've read some of my books, like If God Is in Control, Why My Life Is Such a Mess, you have read some of my testimony of how at times I've experienced what I would call a rash, raw, and naked fear. I know how fear can be one of the most demoralizing experiences in human existence. I know that. And there's nothing wrong with experiencing fear at times. The question is, how do you overcome fear? How do you defeat fear? That's really what matters. Because if fear is not overcome in your life and in my life, why do I say this? Because I have seen it. When continuous fear stays in your life, it robs you of joy. Continuous fear deprives you of your effectiveness for Christ. Continuous fear will steal your God-given potential for Him. Continuous fear will render you useless for the kingdom of God. Because continuous fear is Satan's method of keeping you from understanding your mission in life. That you are an apostle of Jesus Christ in your workplace and your school. That you will be hindered from witnessing to the power of salvation when you live in fear. But the only thing I understood through the years of overcoming an overwhelming fear is faith. I have experienced in my own life that whenever fear is up, faith is down. And whenever faith is up, fear is down. It's like that seesaw. You see, courage is not an absence of fear. But courage is fear that has been overwhelmed by faith. Somebody was lamenting the fact of how fear has kept modern day Christians, believers, from witnessing for Jesus Christ. Fear of all kinds have kept people's mouths shut, testifying to the power of God's forgiveness and healing in our lives. Because in days gone by, the believers in Jesus Christ saw themselves as a mighty spiritual army for Jesus Christ. In days gone by, Christians viewed themselves as soldiers for Jesus Christ. Christians viewed themselves as warriors for Jesus Christ. Christians viewed themselves as a mighty army lined up behind the commander-in-chief. And that is why they sang songs like Onward, Christian Soldiers Marching Us to War. Today, the Church of Jesus Christ is open for entertainment. And we have ceased to see ourselves that we are men and women, boys and girls of power and might. That we are soldiers enlisted in the greatest army that has ever existed. The army of Jesus Christ. And this poor guy looked around and saw what's happened to the Church of Jesus Christ, to the believers. And he wrote a parody of the song. Here's what he said. I want to read it to you. Backward Christian soldiers fleeing from the fight. With the cross of Jesus clearly out of sight. Christ, our rightful master, stands against the foe. But forward into battle, we are too chicken to go. Like a mighty tortoise moves the church of God. Brothers, we are treading where we have often tread. We are much divided. Many bodies we, having different doctrines and not much charity. Crowns and thrones may perish. Kingdoms rise and wane. But the church of Jesus, hidden, does remain. Gates of hell should never against the church prevail. We have Christ's own promise, but we think we'll fail. Sit here then, you people, and join our useless throng. Blend with ours your voices in a feeble song. Blessings, ease, and comfort ask from Christ the King. With our modern thinking, we won't do a thing. It hurts, doesn't it? The Israelites in the book of Joshua chapter 6 were a mighty army and saw themselves thus. Because they refused to allow fear to dominate their life. They refused to allow things to detract them from their mission. They refused to allow their previous victories to hinder them from moving into another victory. They refused to allow fear to keep them from conquering walls. And beloved, I want to tell you something. That is what fear is doing to believers today. It is keeping them from conquering the walls of Satan's domain. It is keeping them from bringing down the walls of addictions, keeping them from defeating temptation in their lives, keeping them from reclaiming the places of work and the schools and the neighborhoods for Jesus Christ, keeping them from giving generously of themselves to the work of God here and around the globe, keeping them from telling the world about the one who saved them eternally. Perhaps there was no point in Israel's history before or after this time here in Joshua chapter 6 when they exercised faith and overcame fear than this point here in Joshua chapter 6. You see, the previous generation of Israelites all died in the wilderness. Every one of them got buried in the wilderness. And they never saw the promised land. And there is a good reason for that. Because they were constantly whining and complaining. Because they were constantly criticizing and murmuring all the time. No wonder God waited until that generation died and buried before he took the next generation on to the promised land. You know, I found myself this week literally weeping uncontrollably before God and saying this, Lord, may this generation be like the Joshua generation. Lord, may this generation have the faith of Joshua generation. May this generation, Lord, have the courage and the victories of Joshua's generation. Joshua's generation could have said, you want me to do what? You want us to do what? Penetrate the impenetrable? You want us to do what? Can't you see this fortified wall here? Can't you see that Jericho is an impossibility, is beyond our ability to conquer? Can't you hear the taunting of the Canaanites of us? Can't you understand how mighty Jericho is? Don't you know that they have an advanced armories? They have advanced weaponries? And furthermore, listen, Joshua, what is this divine strategy? Is that a joke or what? What is this divine strategy? You want us to do what? March around the walls once a day in silence? You want us then on the seventh day march seven times? Then on the seventh day you want us to blow trumpets and shout? What is it going to do to the wall? What is that going to accomplish? This has to be the most bizarre, the most nonsensical strategy. What is this marching supposed to accomplish? What's it supposed to do other than make us the laughing stock of the Canaanites? What is this marching outside of the wall supposed to accomplish other than getting us killed by the spears of the Canaanites? Even Joshua himself, even though he is a veteran of many wars. He must have had his doubts about the strategy. But he responded in unquestioned obedience. And beloved, that's what faith is all about. Listen, we can all spend our time debating what faith is. Faith is very simple. It is expressed in absolute unquestioned obedience to the Word of God. That's what faith is all about. Everything else is just talk. Amen. Joshua probably felt that this divine strategy, it just doesn't make sense. But he said, God said, do it, and I'm going to do it. It may not be the most logical, it may not be the most rational, it may not be the most intelligent strategy that he has ever encountered. But he said, Lord, I'll obey whatever you say. Yes. It doesn't make sense to me, Lord, but I'll do it. Let me ask you this. What is your Jericho? What is your Jericho? What is your menacing obstacle that stands in the way of your victory? What is that giant that is harassing you and taunting you? What is hindering you from keeping and claiming your school and your workplace and your neighborhood for Jesus Christ? What is that past that is holding you hostage? What is that power that got you in its clutches? So much so that you feel inadequate. Inadequate to speak to someone about the power of God to forgive sin, to heal and restore. Is it fear of rejection? Is it fear of failure? Is it fear of embarrassment? Is it fear of being taunted? I'll make you a promise. If you look deep to find out the cause of that fear in your life, and you keep digging and you keep digging and you keep digging, you're going to discover at the root there is disobedience. There's disobedience in your life. So what's the answer? Get on with God's program. You say, how do I do that? What is God's program? It is for you to exercise complete trust in the promises of God. It's for you to develop a complete trust in the presence of God. You see, that's what the Ark of the Covenant was all about. It was representing to them the presence of God. And they're going to say, yeah, we sure helped us across the River Jordan, but can really take us over that wall. That's God's program. How do I trust in God's program? How do I trust in the presence of God in my life? How do I do that? By spending adequate time alone in the presence of your Heavenly Father, developing intimacy with Him. But how does that work practically? As you develop intimacy with God, He's going to direct you. Sometimes God is going to say, keep your mouth shut. It's hard for some. Sometimes He said, you need to speak. You see, for some, God is saying, just love that person, don't say a thing until the right time. For others who have been silent for so long, God is saying, now you need to speak. See, He will guide you to His program. Listen carefully, please. I'm convinced personally, being from the Middle East myself, I am convinced that the greatest temptation to these guys was to stay silent for a week. You want us to do what? March around and around for first day and then the second day, not saying a mumbling word? I mean, there's no way. How can you do this? I mean, that is a miracle in itself. It must have been killing them. I can't imagine. Some of them want to express themselves. I'm convinced one of them wanted to lean over and say, hey, Joe, I don't like this one bit, do you? And the other say, no, I can't stand this silence. It's killing me. All this marching. Can you believe it? Can you believe this guy, Joshua, telling us they're going to be shouting and going to blow trumpets and on the seventh day and we're going to have victory? Yeah, this guy's dense. I mean, he really is. He's just dumb. Man, oh, for the days of Moses, he's always listened to our complaints and he always cried to God to change his mind. The silence was killing them. Not only that, but these tribes have always been on each other's throats. I mean, they fought, they argued, they had the worst time. But here, they united. No bickering, no complaining, no murmuring. They were united. How many of you believe that if this body of believers, if this body of believers become united in prayer, become united in tithing and giving, become united in serving, become united in witnessing, become united in mission, become united in reaching out and reclaiming our schools and our workplaces and our neighborhoods for Jesus Christ, how many of you believe that will change a city? I believe that with every ounce of my being. Amen. Give God glory. Amen. You know, I read that General Patton, who was very unorthodox anyway, had a very unusual method by which he promoted officers in the army. Very unusual. He would say to the officers, "Men, I want you to go behind this warehouse and I want you to dig a trench. I want it to be 8 feet long and I want it to be 3 feet wide and I want it to be 6 inch deep." And then he lets them go do the job. Unbeknown to them, there was a room in that warehouse behind which they're going to dig the trench where all the tools are kept. And next to that room that has the tools in it, he sits there. So as they come to get their tools to dig the trench, he would hear every word they have spoken. Someone would say, "This is demeaning work for officers." Some would say, "This trench needs to be dug by electric powers, not by hand." Others would complain about how pointless it is to dig the trench in this lousy weather. Others would complain, "Why only 6 inches deep?" But then there would be that odd officer who would say something to the effect, "Who cares what the so-and-so wants to do with that trench? Let's just dig it and get it over and done with." And that was precisely the officer that was promoted. Now, beloved, listen to me. God, too, is looking for men and women, boys and girls. God, too, is looking for those who will put their faith to work by unquestioning obedience. Because here's the truth of the scripture. When you act in obedience, God will manifest His power. When you act in obedience, God will work in the hearts of others and soften the hardest of them all. When you act in obedience, God will manifest His awesomeness. When you do the possible, God is going to do the impossible. When you follow His strategy, He will give you success. When you get on with His program, He will bless the smallest and the simplest things in your life. He will give you Jericho. Whatever your Jericho may be, He will give it to you. You notice in the scripture says, the Lord already gave it to us. As if this already happened. He will make walls that look impenetrable in your life crumble. He will melt hearts. He will confuse the enemy. When Jesus turned water into wine, He asked for the jars to be filled with water. He said, "You know, that's odd. The one who is able to click his finger and change water into wine surely must be able to just fill the jars himself." Just said, "Let there be water," and there was water. No. He wanted them to be part of the miracle. Just like He wants you to be part of the miracle of saving souls. When He raised Lazarus from the dead, He asked for the stone to be removed. Wait a minute. The God who tells the dead to rise, surely He could click His fingers and the stone will be removed. Sure, He could have done that, but He didn't, because He wanted them to be part of the miracle. God wants us involved in the miracle. Listen, God is the one who does converting of souls anyway. God is the one who brings conviction and reveals to us that we are sinners and heading for eternal damnation unless we repent and turn and receive forgiveness from the hand of Jesus Christ. Only God can do that. But He uses you and you and you and me to be involved in the miracle. What a privilege. What an honor. When you do what you can do, God will do only what God can do. When you reach out in love to that person or this person that God has been laying on your heart, who's desperate to hear the message of forgiveness, to hear the message of peace, inner peace, to hear the message of meaningful life, to hear the message of eternal life, God will soften hearts. When you let His light shine in your life, He will shine His light on the other person's heart. Listen, the secret of success in Jericho was not Joshua's military ingenuity. It was not his skills in warfare. Victory came because Joshua and the people of God heard God and obeyed God. Isn't that simple? And yet most people stumble over it. It is so simple. Listen to God, obey God. Victory came because they followed God's strategy. Victory came because they got on God's program, not their own program. And God will give you victory when you begin.

0: He will guide your mind. He will guide your service. He will overwhelm all of your fears. The ones that are known and the ones that are unknown.
1: 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All right, growth is not slowed, and if you haven't already, he would love for you to join him as a Frontline Mission Partner. 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
2: I was living with a woman and her two children in Eugene, Oregon, when I knew it was time to go back to my hometown in Charleston, a four-day bus trip. The Northwest was the hub of cultist beliefs, and I had tried them all, searching for truth. I found they were false, and increasingly, I was drawn to God and the Bible. As I sold my possessions in a yard sale, a man came by and told me that he was born again in prison, but he didn't tell me how to be born again. I left on the bus, but after 2 days of riding, I got off in Omaha to find a hotel. While walking down the street, a man handed me a tract and asked if I knew the Lord. He told me to read the tract, and I would. Reading the tract in my room, I realized that God sent His Son Jesus to pay for my sins. All I had to do was repent of my sins and trust Him as my Savior. Suddenly, God's word came alive to me. For by grace are ye saved through faith, and that not of yourselves. It is the gift of God. I received God's gift of salvation and was born again. I thanked God and marveled at salvation and witnessed to other passengers for 2 more days. Back in Charleston, I attended a Bible study where I met Susan, and we married a year later. God gave us 5 children, and the oldest is now a missionary. If God is drawing you,

0: receive his gift of salvation. I'm Cork Hudson. If the Son, therefore, shall make you free, ye shall be free indeed.
1: If you would like to be free from the weight of sin by receiving Jesus Christ as Lord and Savior, call 1-888-NEED-HIM right now. 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

0: know, they talk about global warming.
1: Franklin Graham, talking about the future of the Earth.
0: Oh, global warming's coming. The next time, God's not going to judge this Earth with a flood. He's going to judge it with fire, and he's going to burn it up. And global warming, it's coming. God's going to send his judgment. He's going to judge it with fire. But let me tell you something. God has got an escape route. And you know what his escape route is? It's the Lord Jesus Christ, the Son of the living God. The Bible tells us that God so loved the world that he gave his only begotten Son. That whosoever, that's you and me, that whosoever believeth in him shouldn't perish but have everlasting life.
1: Everlasting life and a full life here. That's change you can believe in from the Bible. Begin your relationship with Jesus Christ today. We're the Billy Graham Evangelistic Association. To learn more about having a personal relationship with Jesus Christ, go online to Billy Graham.
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0: From the files of Unshackled, Pacific Garden Mission presents Free Indeed.
1: Trouble was my middle name from early childhood. I turned over chairs in kindergarten, and I was such a terror that at age 8, the principal took me to the basement of the school and locked me in a dark storage room. I skipped school to shoplift and burglarize places, and at 14, I was finally caught and sent to the Illinois State School for Boys. After I was paroled and resentenced for parole violation, I led an escape attempt that started my criminal record as an adult. To avoid prison, I joined the Army and became a paratrooper. I made 4 daytime jumps and 1 nighttime jump before I went AWOL to be with a girl. A buddy and I then escaped from a work detail and went to Chicago in a stolen car. We committed burglaries and we were caught. The Army sentenced me to 6 years at a federal reformatory in Ohio. Later, I received Christmas clemency and I came home an emotional wreck from sniffing Benzedrine. I married the sister of one of my buddies, then I slipped back into crime with a buddy, and I faced 5 years in prison. Knowing I needed a way to sustain me during incarceration, I searched around. My daughter met a woman while babysitting who talked about new life in Christ. So I spoke to that woman. She told me to go straight to the Lord, and I did. I read the Bible, and I saw that she was right. I confessed my sin to the Lord, and He not only helped me get through my prison sentence, but He sent me back to tell others of His mercy and grace. I'm Anthony D'Antonio. If the Son therefore shall make you free, you shall be free indeed.
0: If you would like to be free from the weight of sin by receiving Jesus Christ as Lord and Savior, or maybe you have questions about it, call 1-888-NEED-HIM right now. Free Indeed is a production of Pacific Garden Mission, 1458 South Canal Street, Chicago, Illinois, 60607. 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

0: I don't want to get up yet. Oh, but I know I should, so I can have some quiet time to read my Bible. Oh, the sleep is so tempting.
1: You've been there before, right? Something tempting you away from reading the Bible or some other kind of temptation that wants to lead you down a bad path. But one of the most effective ways of resisting temptation?
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1: Billy Graham.
2: Because you see, Satan is going to tempt you. And when Jesus was tempted of the devil, he quoted Scripture. He didn't argue with the devil. He didn't debate with him. He quoted Scripture. So when you get some scriptures in your heart and mind, you have scriptures to quote to the tempter.
1: If you'd like some ideas on how to make Bible reading a part of your life, visit us at billygraham.org. Then search Reading the Bible. That's billygraham.org. We're the Billy Graham Evangelistic Association.

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2: Hello there, everyone. This is Aunt Carol.
3: And I'm Uncle Dan.
2: And both of us give you a very warm welcome to our program today.
3: Which, if I remember correctly, Aunt Carol, will be a continuation of your story from last time.
2: That's right, Uncle Dan. For those of you who missed our last program, we learned how Dr. Alexander Fleming discovered that a powerful germ-killing substance was being produced by a bit of mold that appeared on one of the cultures in his laboratory.
3: And as I remember, he called this substance penicillin, a name we all recognize today.
2: Correct. But even though he knew penicillin held great promise, he was unsuccessful in isolating it so that it could be developed into a medicine.
3: And that was really his goal. So I think it's time for you, Aunt Carol, to tell what happened next.
2: All right, Uncle Dan. I call today's story, Florey, Chain, and the Magical Mold. After Alexander Fleming was unable to find a way to purify penicillin, years passed, and interest in this substance began to fade away. Then, a German doctor discovered an effective germ killer, a red dye, which led to the development of what were popularly called sulfa drugs. While these drugs killed only certain kinds of bacteria, and in addition caused unpleasant side effects, they were still better than anything that existed at the time. Then, in 1935, a researcher by the name of Howard Florey was appointed professor of pathology at the Dunn School of Pathology, part of prestigious Oxford University near London, a position which really placed him as director of the school. He, in turn, hired Dr. Ernst B. Chain, a brilliant concert pianist and chemist, to run their biochemistry department. One day, Chain, who along with Florey was very interested in finding an effective agent against infection, came across something very interesting.
4: Come in! It is open! Well, well, Professor Florey, home you have not gone. It is late?
5: No, still here, I'm afraid. Sometimes hard to pull myself away. But I know you understand that completely. I see that Dr. Ernst Chain's reputation for study is indeed accurate. What's holding your interest at the moment?
4: Howard, you know, a most interesting article I have found.
5: Oh?
4: Yes, written by Alexander Fleming, the same man who lysozyme discovered. And as you know, some experiments I have been running on that substance to discover just how it works.
5: Yes, a fascinating substance that kills many bacteria, unfortunately. Just not the life-threatening ones.
4: Yes, but this article...
5: What's it about?
4: It is called, and I quote, "The Antibacterial Action of Penicillium Mold." That mold, I am thinking, that antibacterial substance, maybe the bacteria kills, just like lysozyme, by dissolving the cell wall. A closer look at this penicillin, as Fleming called it, I would like to take to see what I can discover.
5: Well, you're a knacker, Ernst. All you have to do is walk across the hall. If I remember correctly, our colleague, Margaret Campbell Renton, has a sample of Penicillium notatum that has been cultured here for years.
4: You are serious, yes?
5: Oh, completely serious. It's the very strain used by Fleming in his experiments.
2: Chain was indeed able to get samples of the Penicillium mold from the lab across the hall and began to experiment with it. Eventually, Florey became fascinated by it as well. And the two researchers worked together, with Florey dealing mostly with the biological aspects and Chain tending to the chemistry involved. Part of the funding for experiments was controlled by the Medical Research Council of the government, or MRC for short, and grants from other organizations were put forward for penicillin research as well, although the team was always short of money for progressing as quickly as they wished.
5: It's discouraging, Ernst. Our petitions for money seem to be endlessly tied up, probably because of preparations for war.
4: I wish that...
5: Yes?
4: That the government could realize that if a way we can find to isolate penicillin and purify it, stabilize it, then hopefully we could mass produce it. That would be...
5: Incredible.
4: Yes, Howard, incredible. You have said it. If penicillin's germ-fighting ability is as we think, imagine the lives that can be saved. Staphylococcus and Streptococcus, E. coli, and many other bacteria, many kinds of infections, they might be curable.
5: So far, we've only been able to produce penicillin in the most minute amounts, but if we could just...
4: Yes, a very big but, that one. First, it is a process of fermentation, even tiny amounts to get. It takes nearly 2 weeks. Its chemical makeup, hard to determine it is, but because only small amounts I have to work with. And unless it's makeup, I understand, larger amounts I cannot produce.
5: I know. Believe me, it's frustrating. But we must persist.
2: Then one more member was added to the Oxford team, Norman Heatley, an inventive genius who was hired as a laboratory assistant. Heatley found it difficult to work under Chain's command, but blossomed when he began working directly with Florey.
6: So, Professor, we're hoping that penicillin will be able to kill bacteria in the body without harm to the person.
5: That's what we want to discover. At the moment, there is no effective substance that can safely fight against bacteria in a living being.
6: Well, as I suggested, we are now able to extract penicillin from ether without destroying it, as happened when Fleming's researchers tried it. Even if we do turn a bit blue in the process.
5: Yes, I know. You've spent hours in our refrigerated room, but the results are worth it all. I even saw you absorbed in the extraction process outside in the cold ones.
6: Guilty as charged, I'm afraid. It was the perfect temperature outside, and a little roomier, too.
5: Yes. Well, you know, the apparatus you've devised for transferring penicillin from ether back into water is, well, not exactly sophisticated, since you've rigged it up from all sorts of odds and ends. But it's an ingenious device all the same.
6: And it works, Professor.
5: That it does. And Chain is working on an alternative freeze-drying process. Plus, he's discovered, much to our astonishment, that it is not an enzyme as we thought, or a protein either, for that matter.
6: Well, whatever it is, I guess you're already running experiments to see if the penicillin we're producing is toxic. The testing with mice has been successful so far, correct?
5: That's right. We wanted to make sure that the penicillin is not toxic to the mice. The injections we've given them have not harmed them. Next, we'll need to run tests to see how effective it is when the mice are infected with various kinds of bacteria.
6: Yes. Will penicillin actually kill the bacteria? That's the big question.
5: Of course. We run the experiments in between digging trenches out back of the building in case we have to take cover from a bombing. War with Germany will be an unhappy complication, to say the least. But I think it's inevitable.
6: Oh, I know all about the trenches, Professor. I've done my fair share of digging, I can assure you.
2: It was difficult at best to carry on experiments when funds were low and the entire country was preparing for war. However, Heatley, by using his extraction process, was soon able to increase the production capabilities of the lab 100-fold. Still, the output was very small, only a fraction of an ounce, and yet it was enough for experimentation on a limited scale. Two of Florey's colleagues, Duncan Gardner and Jean or Ewing, ran tests by placing penicillin in test tubes containing various kinds of bacteria. Gardner reported the results of their test tube experiments.
7: Penicillin is effective against Staphylococcus, Streptococcus, anthrax, tetanus, gas gangrene, pneumonia, diphtheria, and many others, including pus-producing microbes in war wounds. Unfortunately, it seems not to be effective against tuberculosis, and yet many dangerous bacteria are utterly destroyed by it. Penicillin does not dissolve the cell wall as previously thought, but prevents the bacteria from dividing.
2: Over the next weeks, the Oxford research team experimented with a few mice by infecting them with certain harmful bacteria and then inoculating part of the group with penicillin and leaving the other half with no penicillin. Results were quite encouraging. The mice treated with penicillin survived, and the untreated group died. Finally, additional funding was provided so that several of Florey's team could devote more time to the research on penicillin. Chain continued to research penicillin's chemical makeup, while Florey, along with Duncan Gardner and another assistant by the name of James Kent, expanded their experiments on mice.
8: Ah, Professor, there you are.
5: Just coming to check, Duncan. This is the most important experiment to date, the largest group of mice by far. Are they ready for the trial?
8: Yes. James here has inoculated all 50 mice with Streptococcus bacteria.
9: A triple dose, Professor, just as you outlined.
5: Excellent.
8: It's a deadly dose for sure, Professor.
5: Ah, yes, Duncan. You're exactly right. No mouse could survive a dose that large.
8: And if the ones we treat with penicillin do actually survive,
5: then we will know for certain that Penicillium notatum is a magical mold indeed. By producing penicillin,
4: It just may be producing the most important substance for the benefit of mankind that the world has ever known. Much hangs in the balance here, gentlemen. So let's begin. All right. Half the infected mice have now received penicillin and the other half, our control group, have not. We'll need to repeat the penicillin injections every 3 hours. Sir Duncan?
10: Yes, sir?
4: If you'll stay here for a while, James and I will go get a bite for supper. When we return, say about 7 o'clock, we can take over for the night. I can sleep on the fold-out bed in my office.
9: And I'll be right here to help, Professor. I've brought a cot along. I'll sleep right here in the lab.
4: All right then, James. The two of us can handle it through the night, and Duncan, you can come again in the morning and relieve us, will you?
10: I'll be here, Professor. I can't wait to see what happens.
4: Wake up, James. We're now ready for injection number 5.
10: Oh, all right, sir. I wonder how many more mice have died. We're now 12 hours into the experiment.
4: Let me get my chart. You report as before, and I'll record the findings.
10: Oh, yes! We have more dead mice, Professor. And all from the control group. Look! These are all the mice who received no penicillin.
4: James, you know what this means?
10: Oh, yes, sir, I do. Penicillin is protecting the inoculated mice, but these poor fellows are dying from the streptococcus infection. It's amazing.
4: Well, Duncan, morning has arrived, and you're here in time to see the astounding results.
11: This is incredible. In only 16 hours, and all of the control group are dead.
4: And not one mouse from the penicillin group. They are all alive.
11: There can be no further doubt, Professor. Penicillin is the very thing that doctors for a century have hoped and longed for.
4: So it would seem. But remember, we have yet to try it on people. Penicillin is harmless to mice, and yet it saves them from the most dreaded of infections. But will it do the same thing for people?
11: We can only hope so, sir. Oh, this is wonderful!
12: You know what else I think is wonderful, Aunt Carol?
13: What, Uncle Dan?
12: All the encouraging cards and letters we get from boys and girls. Mm-hmm. Why, just look at this stack. I think we should share some with our listeners right now. What do you think?
13: Good idea, Uncle Dan.
12: Here, read this one from Florida, please.
13: All right. Elizabeth writes, I think your dramatized stories are great. They're awesome. My whole family likes them. I've been listening since I was 8 years old.
12: Thanks for writing, Elizabeth. We're so glad you like our stories.
13: Here's one from Kentucky, Uncle Dan. Your turn.
12: Okay. Devin writes, I really enjoy your stories. I especially like your stories about George Washington and Abraham Lincoln. We have listened to them as long as I can remember. Keep up the good work.
13: Thanks, Devin. We'll try hard.
12: You know, his letter shows that kids like listening to favorite stories over and over. Some, like Devin, are intrigued by the stories of great American presidents. Perhaps he'll enter the political arena someday and run for president himself.
13: Could be, Uncle Dan. Listen to this one from Sonia, who lives in Washington. I really enjoy your story hour. My brother and I listen to the CDs a lot. We also listen to the stories on the radio. Someday, I hope to get all the stories.
12: Well, we hope you do collect them all, Sonia. But you'll have to keep a close eye on our website because we're coming out with new ones pretty often.
13: We are currently producing more historical stories like the one you're hearing about Alexander Fleming and his co-workers today. We know they're particularly appreciated by you homeschoolers.
12: History in dramatized form does bring the happenings of the past out of the shadows and puts the listener into the you-are-there mode.
13: The whole family will enjoy stories of men and women who did great things, like Albert Schweitzer, who gave up everything to become a doctor to Africa's poor.
12: Or Clara Barton, founder of the American Red Cross.
13: We choose people who are worthy role models for you boys and girls. After all, you boys and girls are our future.
12: It's true. We need you.
13: Mm-hmm.
12: We're counting on you to become men and women who will use their hands and brains and talents to make this world a better place for all of us.
13: That's why we're glad when we get letters like those we've shared. We know that our stories are having an influence for good.
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13: If you reach our answering machine, please do spell out your last name and street address for us. 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
12: Now, Aunt Carol, let's hear the rest of the story.
3: Flory, Chain, and the Magical Mold.
13: More experiments followed as Flory's Oxford team tested penicillin against other deadly organisms on even larger groups of mice, all with the same amazing results. George Glister joined the team and assisted Norman Heatley in producing enough penicillin to carry on the testing. However, because of the war, it was difficult to get the supplies needed. Heatley and Glister found that shallow containers provided the most area for the mold to grow atop the nutrient broth, and so a serious hunt for such items was mounted.
6: Well, George, I was able to get these tins from Huntley and Palmer's.
14: The biscuit company?
6: Yes. They didn't have any shallow square tins, but they did give us this stash of 100 larger round ones.
15: Maybe we could get more from the tin box manufacturers.
6: Excellent idea. I'll check with them.
13: The researchers improved in other ways as well. Heatley's parents sent him a piece of parachute material from which he made filters and medical masks to protect them from infection by bacteria. The days passed. The collection of growing containers grew to include dishes, pie tins, even bedpans. All were pressed into service in order to grow enough of the mold to provide the penicillin needed for further experimentation. And while all this transpired, the Oxford team knew they were working against time. The war was sure to extend its ugly hand across the English Channel. They continued to dig trenches and fill sandbags to protect their lab and their experiments against that day. And then the bombings began.
4: I've called you all here because we're facing a dire situation. As you know, just yesterday on July 10th, 1940, Britain's Royal Air Force responded to the Nazi bombing attacks on freighters in the English Channel.
16: Freighters which to England were bringing supplies, food, raw materials.
4: Yes, exactly, Ernst. England's future is indeed grave. All of Europe has already been overrun. Holland, France, Denmark.
16: The Nazis are a vicious enemy, my friends. That is the very reason I left Germany. I could see the cold, hard hand of the Führer against my Jewish people even then. Now it seems he is sparing no one.
6: You think then, Professor Chain, they will not hesitate to attack us, invade us?
16: No hesitation. None.
4: If there is an invasion, not only will our experiments come to an end, but all of us may be in personal danger. And we cannot allow what we have discovered to fall into the enemy's hands. Can you imagine what would happen if they were to lay their hands onto the magic of penicillin?
16: Unthinkable.
4: Yes, we would have to destroy everything if they invade England. Our equipment, our records, everything. Even the mold itself. Without the mold, they could not carry on the experiments. They could not produce penicillin.
6: But, Professor, neither could we. I mean, if we lose this strain, even if we could get to safety, we couldn't continue.
4: That, Norman, is exactly our problem.
6: Oh, there must be a way. Some way, something. Some way to... Wait. I have it.
4: What are you thinking?
6: Well, what if we were to rub the spores of the mold in our clothes? No one could see the spores, not in the dark tweeds of our coats. We could carry enough of the mold with us on our very backs to be able to start experiments again wherever we landed.
16: Yes, this could work, Heatley. No one would suspect.
4: It's the perfect solution, Norman. The spores of the mold will last for years. And chances are that at least one of us, one of our team, would make it to safety. All would not be lost.
13: Fortunately for all of the team members, the bombing raids of the Nazis over England never reached Oxford, and likewise, an invasion on land never materialized. Experiments continued, but the ability to produce enough penicillin for their needs was an ongoing challenge. Ernst Chain continued his work to determine the chemical makeup of the substance in hopes that once that was discovered, penicillin could be artificially manufactured. The team presented papers to scientific journals and tried to interest drug companies in joining their efforts, but with disappointing results. One man who did take notice, however, was Alexander Fleming, the man who had first discovered penicillin.
4: Guess you telephoned me last night, gentlemen.
6: Someone important, I would guess, from the look on your face.
4: Alexander Fleming. He wants to visit our lab.
16: What?

0: take an interest was Dr. Martin Dawson of Columbia University in New York. In fact, once he had a sample of the magic mold, his group also began growing it in hundreds of containers scattered about the school's lecture halls and laboratories. They were able to obtain enough penicillin to inject the first humans, but unfortunately, they didn't have enough to carry through with their treatment. Meanwhile, back in Oxford, Heatley had procured hundreds of flat pottery containers that could be stacked high, each one becoming a small incubator for producing penicillin. The time for human trials was at hand for the Oxford team. And the first patient to receive penicillin for their trial was, curiously enough, not someone with an infection, but rather a cancer patient, Mrs. Elva Akers.
1: Dr. Florey, I know penicillin will not save me. I have but a month yet to live. But I'm so honored to have a part in testing the discovery made by your Oxford team. At least by giving it to me, you can find out if penicillin will harm the human body. If penicillin is not toxic to me, you will be able to safely give it to someone whose life may be saved.
0: The test on Mrs. Akers clearly showed that penicillin was not harmful to humans. Now it was time to see what effect it could have on someone with a potentially deadly infection. That someone was Albert Alexander, a friendly constable who, while working in his rose garden, was scratched by a thorn on his face. The scratch had become infected. Soon the infection spread to his eyes and his scalp. Oozing abscesses formed, then his shoulder and his lungs became involved. Albert Alexander was in great pain, and he was dying. Sulfa drugs had failed to help him, and on February 12, 1941, he received his first dose of penicillin, followed by additional doses every 3 hours.
2: So, Dr. Fletcher, how goes our patient this morning?
3: Dramatically improved, Professor Florey. The abscesses on his scalp are no longer discharging pus. His eye is much better. Even the abscesses on his arms are improving. And all that after just 8 injections of penicillin. It's almost unbelievable.
2: And his temperature?
3: Normal. Can you believe it? Oh, Professor, this is just so amazing. I can foresee the day that hospitals will no longer be a place for patients to come to die. Hospitals will become a place of healing. For the first time, we have a defense against deadly bacterial infections. Thousands, millions will be saved.
2: That, Dr. Fletcher, is our sincerest hope.
0: Mr. Alexander continued to improve to the point that he was well on his way to recovery. Then, a few days later...
3: Such a sad thing, Dr. Florey. Our patient, Mr. Alexander, died last night. As you know, we ran out of penicillin. We were helpless as the infection established itself again. Helpless.
0: Florey was quite distressed to hear the sad news. He noted one positive result, that this case had shown once again that penicillin was not toxic to humans. He then concluded,
2: "This will be typical of those situations in which a person receives too little treatment. Because of the lack of supplies, the injections were stopped as soon as there was good clinical improvement, instead of being continued until all signs of infection had gone."
0: The next months were busy ones, during which Florey campaigned with drug companies to take on the challenge of producing penicillin. But since there was no economical way to produce it, the pharmaceutical industry continued to be disinterested. Finally, Florey, Heatley, and a few other colleagues left for America to seek assistance. Through a series of contacts, they ended up in Peoria, Illinois, where the Department of Agriculture's Northern Regional Research Laboratory was located. Here, they met Dr. Robert Coghill.
4: So, Professor Florey, you've struggled to produce enough penicillin to experiment as fully as necessary.
2: That's precisely our dilemma.
4: Well, then you've come to the right place. If I don't miss my guess, we can greatly increase the production of penicillin by growing it in a nutrient solution rather than just on the surface.
2: That would be wonderful.
4: Here's what I propose. First of all, if Dr. Heatley could stay with us for a time to guide us through the production process as you've developed it.
0: The connection with the laboratory in Illinois proved to be the breakthrough for which the Oxford team had yearned. Many clinical trials were yet to come, and eventually, numerous drug companies, finally realizing the potential of penicillin, began producing it as well.

0: In 1944, Ernst Chain, along with his American counterparts, was finally able to determine the chemical structure of penicillin.
1: The penicillin molecule contains not only carbon, hydrogen, oxygen, and nitrogen, but sulfur as well. In addition, it has at its base a beta-lactam ring of three carbon atoms and a nitrogen atom, something totally unique in naturally occurring compounds.
0: Today, many decades after penicillin's discovery, it is almost impossible to imagine life without it and other antibiotics that fight disease and infection. But the discovery of penicillin and its antibacterial properties in the middle of the 20th century was a revolutionary occurrence that truly changed the course of human existence. It was a discovery so important, in fact, that in 1945, the Nobel Prize for Physiology and Medicine was awarded to the three men most responsible for bringing it to the world.
2: And now, could I please have the following men step to the platform? Dr. Alexander Fleming, discoverer of penicillin. Dr. Howard Florey, director of the Oxford team who developed and tested penicillin. And Dr. Ernst Chain, the researcher who discovered the chemical makeup of penicillin.
0: Because a Nobel Prize can be divided in only three ways, Norman Heatley did not receive Nobel recognition. And yet, without his genius, there would have been no development of penicillin. Today, the name most associated with penicillin is that of Alexander Fleming, the man who discovered the mysterious ring produced by the penicillium mold. But without the combined efforts of the entire Oxford team, penicillin might well have been forgotten. Had that been the case, an estimated 2 billion lives would have been lost since its development into a drug. Lives that would have been lost to infection and disease. Lives that instead were saved by the magical mold and the penicillin which it produced.
3: Well, well, Aunt Carol, I've received more than a few shots of penicillin in my day, and although I don't particularly enjoy getting shots, I've been grateful for the return to health the penicillin has made possible.
0: I know what you mean, Uncle Dan. Living would be much more dangerous without the life-saving ability of penicillin. Imagine dying from the scratch of a rose bush.
3: Boys and girls, Aunt Carol and I just like to encourage all of you, especially those who are interested in science, to study hard, work toward that day when you too might discover something that will save lives.
0: You could be the very one who will make a history-changing discovery.
3: Now, before we say goodbye, we'd like to ask you a favor.
0: If you enjoy hearing our stories, please take a moment to contact this station and thank the manager for airing your story hour.
3: 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Those are the programs that stay on the air.
0: With your help, we can keep on bringing you great stories. 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
3: 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Goodbye for now.
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0: will now become quiet. Sanhedrin ruling council of Israel is now in session. Caiaphas, most high priest, presiding.
1: Revered members, you all know why this special meeting has been called. Ever since the apparent healing of the crippled man at Bethsaida, the man Jesus from Nazareth has been going throughout the land disobeying the laws of the temple services and attempting to bring disgrace and dishonor to the rulers and priests of Israel, to us. When enough people are on his side, he will lead them into a revolt and place himself on a throne as their king. This we must stop.
2: Ever since Bethsaida, has not this august body been trying to entrap Jesus so as to have him killed?
1: Nicodemus, you are always speaking out of turn.
3: I think the question posed by Nicodemus is appropriate and should be answered.
1: The answer is, yes, we have.
2: Why, sir?
1: I told you why, to put an end to his teachings of heresy before he overthrows all that God and Rome have ordained.
2: You have had spies out all this time, have you not? Watching every move and listening to his every word?
1: Yes.
2: And still you have found nothing to warrant his arrest?
1: Captain?
4: Yes, sir. Our spies report that Jesus of Nazareth is such... he speaks with so much authority and wisdom that they become transfixed, unable to move against him. Also, they fear the people. Any open move against Jesus might easily arouse the wrath of the multitudes, and the lives of the spies would be endangered.
1: Now, does that answer your question, Nicodemus?
2: For the time being, yes.
1: I've come to a conclusion, members of the council. Obviously, Jesus cannot be taken into custody in the presence of a multitude of people, unless he can be led into a trap that will reveal to the multitude that he is a false teacher, seeking to overthrow the government as well as the ceremonies appointed by God. If that fails, we will have to resort to arresting him privately and whisking him away to a secret place. And there... all in favor, so indicate. Nicodemus, you did not vote. Neither did you, Joseph of Arimathea.
2: I have not
3: vote
2: as yet made up my mind.
3: At the proper time.
1: Captain, you continue to have all places covered by our spies. Remember, all of you, I want Jesus trapped so he can be silenced. Above all, he must be humbled before the multitude so that we, once more, become the revered leaders of the people. The very first thing I want you to do when you see Jesus the first day of the next feast, if possible, is to ask him this question. Ask it so that all may hear. It is the law that all teachers in Israel must study at the feet of priests in the temple. This you have never done. So tell us.
5: You are a man of no learning. Therefore, by what authority do you presume to go about Israel teaching the people?
6: My doctrine is not mine, but his that sent me. If any man will do his will, he shall know the doctrine, whether it be of God or whether I speak of myself.
7: The Master speaks simply, yet with great meaning and wisdom. Truth must be received into the soul. Then it will claim the doing of God's will.
8: Sometimes, Peter, you're as deep as still water.
6: Shh. He that speaketh of himself seeketh his own glory. But he that seeketh his glory that sent him, the same is true, and no unrighteousness is in him.
7: True, very true.
6: Shh. Did not Moses give you the law, thou shalt not kill? Yet none of you keepeth it. If so, why go ye about to kill me?
5: Thou hast a devil. Who goest about to kill thee?
9: It is the rulers and the Pharisees who seek to kill Jesus. He speaks boldly, yet those who were sent to arrest him say nothing. They do not know that he is the very Christ whom they seek.
10: Stranger, I heard your words. You marvel. We all do. Jesus is from Nazareth, grew up there. People know him. But when Christ cometh, no man knoweth whence he is.
9: Shh! He's going to speak again.
6: Ye do know me, and ye know from whence I came. I am not come of myself, but he that sent me is true, whom ye know not. But I know him, for I am from him, and he hath sent me.
1: He openly claimed to be sent of God.
11: Yes, sir.
1: Captain?
4: Yes, sir.
1: Take some officers. Go to the temple, find Jesus, arrest him, and bring him here to me.
4: At once, sir. Oh, no. No, he's about to talk to the people. Let's hear what he has to say.
6: Yet a little while am I with you, and then I go unto him that sent me. Ye shall seek me and shall not find me, and where I am, thither ye cannot come.
4: I go to him that sent me. Me? What does he mean by that? I wonder, could he...
1: You did not arrest Jesus?
4: No, sir.
1: Why?
4: Never spake man like this man.
1: Never spake man like... What kind of an excuse is that?
4: Jesus spake with much authority and power.
1: Are you deceived like the people? Have any of the rulers or Pharisees believed on him? Have any of us?
4: Some, sir.
1: Only the people believe, but they are ignorant of the laws and are cursed. Take your men back to the temple, and this time bring Jesus to me. We have enough evidence to put him to death.
2: Sir, does our law permit the judging of any man without first hearing his case in court? Nay, so also shall the man from Nazareth be heard, that we may know the truth about what he doeth. He shall be judged accordingly.
1: The court of the Sanhedrin is dismissed.

0: him all the glory, Christ the Lord.
1: We'll give him all the glory, we'll give him all the glory, we'll give him all the glory, Christ the Lord.
0: For he alone is worthy, for he alone is worthy, for he alone is worthy, Christ the Lord.

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1: July 17th. As we look into the Old Testament reading today, we'll be reading from the book of 1 Chronicles, chapter 24, verse 1. We'll go through chapter 26, verse 11, and we'll see that a beautiful and costly temple is a waste of money unless ministry is going on for the good of God's people and the glory of God. So, before he died, David organized the temple workers and put them under proper leadership. 1 Corinthians chapter 14, verse 40 says, "Let all things be done decently and in order." The work of the Lord called for dedicated service from many kinds of people: priests, Levites, musicians, treasurers, gatekeepers, soldiers, and state officers. Each of us has a calling from the Lord, and we must be faithful to take our place and do our job. We're helping to build the church, and we must give God our best. Being a musician himself, David was no doubt especially concerned that the music in the temple be the finest available. God gave him people who were skillful and trained, but their task was not to magnify their talents. They were to glorify their Lord. Do you open and close each day with praise to the Lord? And now let's begin our reading today in the Old Testament. July 17th, 1 Chronicles chapter 24, verse 1 through chapter 26, verse 11. This is how Aaron's descendants, the priests, were divided into groups for service. The sons of Aaron were Nadab, Abihu, Eleazar, and Ithamar. But Nadab and Abihu died before their father did, and they had no sons. So only Eleazar and Ithamar were left to carry on as priests. With the help of Zadok, who was a descendant of Eleazar, and of Ahimelech, who was a descendant of Ithamar, David divided Aaron's descendants into groups according to their various duties. Eleazar's descendants were divided into 16 groups, and Ithamar's into 8, for there were more family leaders among the descendants of Eleazar. All tasks were assigned to the various groups by means of sacred lots, so that no preference would be shown. For there were many qualified officials serving God in the sanctuary from among the descendants of both Eleazar and Ithamar. Shemaiah, son of Nethaneel, a Levite, acted as secretary and wrote down the names and assignments in the presence of the king, Zadok the priest, Ahimelech son of Abiathar, and the family leaders of the priests and Levites. The descendants of Eleazar and Ithamar took turns casting lots. The first lot fell to Jehoiarib, the second lot fell to Jediah, the third lot fell to Harim, the fourth lot fell to Seorim, the fifth lot fell to Malchijah, the sixth lot fell to Mijamin, the seventh lot fell to Hekaz, the eighth lot fell to Abijah, the ninth lot fell to Jeshua, the tenth lot fell to Shechaniah, the 11th lot fell to Eliashib, the 12th lot fell to Jachim, the 13th lot fell to 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fell to Jehezkel, the 21st lot fell to Jachin, the 22nd lot fell to Gamul, the 23rd lot fell to Deliah, the 24th lot fell to Mahaziah. Each group carried out its duties in the house of the Lord according to the procedures established by their ancestor Aaron in obedience to the commands of the Lord, the God of Israel. These were the other family leaders descended from Levi. From the descendants of Amram, the leader was Shebuel. From the descendants of Shebuel, the leader was Jediah. From the descendants of Rehabiah, the leader was Ishiah. From the descendants of Izhar, the leader was Shelomith. From the descendants of Shelomith, the leader was Jahath. From the descendants of Hebron, Jeriah was the leader. Amariah was second in command. Jahaziel was third, and Jechamiam was fourth. From the descendants of Uzziel, the leader was Micah. From the descendants of Micah, the leader was Shamir, along with Izhiah, the brother of Micah. From the descendants of Izhiah, the leader was Zechariah. From the descendants of Merari, the leaders were Mahlai and Mushai. From the descendants of Jahaziah, the leader was Bino. From the descendants of Merari, through Jahaziah, the leaders were Bino, Shoham, Zakur, and Ibri. From the descendants of Mahlai, the leader was Eleazar, though he had no sons. From the descendants of Kish, the leader was Jeremiel. From the descendants of Mushai, the leaders were Mahlai, Eder, and Jerimoth. These were the descendants of Levi in their various families. Like the descendants of Aaron, they were assigned to their duties by means of sacred lots, without regard to age or rank. It was done in the presence of King David, Zadok, Ahimelech, and the family leaders of the priests and Levites. David and the army commanders then appointed men from the families of Asaph, Heman, and Jeduthun to proclaim God's messages to the accompaniment of harps, lyres, and cymbals. Here is a list of their names and their work. From the sons of Asaph, there were Zakur, Joseph, Nethaniah, and Azarelah. They worked under the direction of their father Asaph, who proclaimed God's messages by the king's orders. Jeduthun had six sons, Gedaliah, Zerai, Jeshiah, Shimei, Hashabiah, and Mattathiah. They worked under the direction of their father Jeduthun, who proclaimed God's messages to the accompaniment of the harp, offering thanks and praise to the Lord. Heman's sons were Bukiah, Mattaniah, Uzziel, Shubael, Jerimoth, Hananiah, Hanani, Eliatha, Gedaltai, Romamtaizer, Joshbekashah, Malothai, Hothir, and Mahaziath. All these were the sons of Heman, the king's seer, for God had honored him with 14 sons and 3 daughters. All these men were under the direction of their fathers as they made music at the house of the Lord. Their responsibilities included the playing of cymbals, lyres, and harps at the house of God. Asaph, Jeduthun, and Heman reported directly to the king. They and their families were all trained in making music before the Lord, and each of them, 288 in all, was an accomplished musician. The musicians were appointed to their particular term of service by means of sacred lots, without regard to whether they were young or old, teacher or student. The first lot fell to Joseph of the Asaph clan and 12 of his sons and relatives. The second lot fell to Gedaliah and 12 of his sons and relatives. The third lot fell to Zechar and 12 of his sons and relatives. The fourth lot fell to Zerai and 12 of his sons and relatives. The fifth lot fell to Nethaniah and 12 of his sons and relatives. The sixth lot fell to Bukiah and 12 of his sons and relatives. The seventh lot fell to Azarelah and 12 of his sons and relatives. The eighth lot fell to Jeshiah and 12 of his sons and relatives. The ninth lot fell to Mattaniah and 12 of his sons and relatives. The tenth lot fell to Shimei and 12 of his sons and relatives. The 11th lot fell to Uzziel and 12 of his sons and relatives. The 12th lot fell to Hashabiah and 12 of his sons and relatives. The 13th lot fell to Shubael and 12 of his sons and relatives. The 14th lot fell to Mattathiah and 12 of his sons and relatives. The 5th lot fell to Jerimoth and 12 of his sons and relatives. The 16th lot fell to Hananiah and 12 of his sons and relatives. The 17th lot fell to Joshbekashah and 12 of his sons and relatives. The 18th lot fell to Hanani and 12 of his sons and relatives. The 19th lot fell to Malothai and 12 of his sons and relatives. The 20th lot fell to Eliatha and 12 of his sons and relatives. The 21st lot fell to Hothir and 12 of his sons and relatives. The 22nd lot fell to
2: Gidaltai, and 12 of his sons and relatives. The 23rd lot fell to Mahizioth and 12 of his sons and relatives. The 24th lot fell to Romamtiezer and 12 of his sons and relatives. These are the divisions of the gatekeepers. From the Korathites, there was Meshelemiah, son of Kore, of the family of Asaph. The sons of Meshelemiah were Zechariah, the oldest, Jediael the second, Zebediah the third, Jethaniel the fourth, Elam the fifth, Jehohanan the sixth, and Eliehonai the seventh. The sons of Obed-Edom, also gatekeepers, were Shemaiah the oldest, Jehozabad the second, Joah the third, Sekar the fourth, Nathaniel the fifth, Amiel the sixth, Issachar the seventh, and Pulethi the eighth. God had richly blessed Obed-Edom. Obed-Edom's son, Shemaiah, had sons with great ability, who earned positions of great authority in the clan. Their names were Othni, Rephael, Obed, and Elzabad. Their relatives, Elihu and Semachiah, were also very capable men. All of these descendants of Obed-Edom, including their sons and grandsons, 62 of them in all, were very capable men, well qualified for their work. Meshelemiah's 18 sons and relatives were also very capable men. Hosa, the Merari clan, appointed Shimri as the leader among his sons, though he was not the oldest. His other sons included Hilkiah the second, Tebaliah the third, and Zechariah the fourth. Hosa's sons and relatives, who served as gatekeepers, numbered 13 in all. July 17th. As we look into the New Testament today, we'll be reading from the book of Romans, chapter 4, verses 1 through 12. We'll see how Abraham was saved. Not by works, but by faith. Salvation is not like wages that you earn or works that you can boast about. Abraham was not saved by keeping the law, because the law had not been given. Nor was he saved by obeying a religious ritual. It was all by God's grace. We'll see how David was saved. You know, David wrote Psalm 32 after his great sin with Bathsheba. Can God forgive a man who commits adultery, deceit, and murder? The answer, of course, is yes. When David repented and turned to God, he was forgiven. Even though the Lord allowed David to feel the bitter consequences of his sins, God justifies the ungodly, not the righteous. And you will see how you can be saved, simply by believing God's promise as Abraham did. Faith and promise go together just as law and works go together. Abraham is the father of the Jewish nation physically, but he is the father of all believers spiritually. At Calvary, our sins were put on Christ's account. When you trust Christ, God puts Christ's righteousness on your account. That's why we call the gospel good news. Now, what can be more blessed than to know that your sins are forgiven? Hallelujah! And with that, let's begin today's reading in the New Testament. July 17th, Romans chapter 4, verses 1 through 12. Abraham was, humanly speaking, the founder of our Jewish nation. What were his experiences concerning this question of being saved by faith? Was it because of his good deeds that God accepted him? If so, he would have had something to boast about. But from God's point of view, Abraham had no basis at all for pride. For the scriptures tell us, Abraham believed God, so God declared him to be righteous. When people work, their wages are not a gift. Workers earn what they receive. But people are declared righteous because of their faith, not because of their work. King David spoke of this, describing the happiness of an undeserving sinner who is declared to be righteous. Oh, what joy for those whose disobedience is forgiven, whose sins are put out of sight. Yes, what joy for those whose sin is no longer counted against them by the Lord. Now then, is this blessing only for the Jews, or is it for the Gentiles too? Well, what about Abraham? We have been saying he was declared righteous by God because of his faith. But how did his faith help him? Was he declared righteous only after he had been circumcised, or was it before he was circumcised? The answer is that God accepted him first, and then he was circumcised later. The circumcision ceremony was a sign that Abraham already had faith, and that God had already accepted him and declared him to be righteous, even before he was circumcised. So Abraham is the spiritual father of those who have faith but have not been circumcised. They are made right with God by faith. And Abraham is also the spiritual father of those who have been circumcised, but only if they have the same kind of faith Abraham had before he was circumcised. Today we're reading Psalm 13, verses 1 through 6. Four times David asked, "How long?" He had prayed, but God had hidden himself and not answered. David had examined his heart and knew of no reason why God should abandon him. The longer God waited, the more the enemy would succeed. When you have this same feeling, do what David did and talk to God with an honest and humble heart. Would God be glorified by David's defeat? Would God's cause be helped by David's death? Should the enemy rejoice while God's people suffer? David reasoned with God but did not try to tell God what to do. You know, sometimes prayer means wrestling. And there was some affirming that went on here. Faith does not always give answers, but it does give encouragement. No matter how successful the enemy appears to be, you can trust the Lord. You can rejoice in the Lord, and you can sing to the Lord and know that He will always deal bountifully with you. Psalm 13, verses 1 through 6, for the choir director, a Psalm of David. O Lord, how long will you forget me? Forever? How long will you look the other way? How long must I struggle with anguish in my soul, with sorrow in my heart every day? How long will my enemy have the upper hand? Turn and answer me, O Lord my God. Restore the light to my eyes, or I will die. Don't let my enemies gloat, saying, "We have defeated him." Don't let them rejoice at my downfall. But I trust in your unfailing love. I will rejoice because you have rescued me. I will sing to the Lord because he has been so good to me. Proverbs 19, verses 15 and 16. A lazy person sleeps soundly and goes hungry. Keep the commandments and keep your life. Despising them leads to death.

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2: I have few memories of my childhood, except crying for my mother who left home for another man. Sexual abuse during those years left me unable to sleep at night. I discovered alcohol. Searching for love, I quickly became promiscuous as I drifted into drugs, marijuana, then speed, cocaine, and heroin. I began selling my body. Depression overwhelmed me, and I attempted suicide, but failed. At 24, I married a man who asked me to follow his religion, a guru who claimed to be Christ. I couldn't do that, so the marriage ended after 5 years. Once again, I tried suicide by gas that would have killed my two little girls. Fortunately, I failed, and I went into alcohol rehab and counseling. As counseling uncovered the shameful things that had been done to me as a child, I kept trying suicide. Over time, Christian friends talked to me about Jesus and the Bible, encouraging me to listen to Unshackled, stories much like my own. But even after I prayed for salvation, I battled alcohol, depression, and drugs. A persistent pastor encouraged me, prayed for me, and kept reaching out to me with the love and truth that he which hath begun a good work in you will perform it until the day of Jesus Christ. And it's true. Once you invite Christ into your heart and life, he will teach you and help you and strengthen you. And he will set you free, as he did me. I'm Sherry Dell. If the Son therefore shall make you free, you shall be free indeed.
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0: I probably don't need to ask this, but have you ever lain awake at night, staring at the ceiling, wondering how you're going to make ends meet? Maybe an unexpected bill showed up. Maybe work slowed down. Maybe something shifted in your family, your health, or your future. And now anxiety is whispering in the dark. Well, maybe the better question isn't if you've experienced that kind of worry, but when was the last time? Welcome to Through the Bible. I'm Steve Schwetz, and if you know that middle-of-the-night anxiety, let me tell you two things right up front. Number one, you're not alone, and two, there is an answer. Not my answer, not a financial strategy, but counsel straight from the lips of Jesus. In Matthew chapter 6, he addresses the age-old fear of not having enough. As the Bible Bus continues our five-year journey through the whole Word of God, Dr. J. Vernon McGee shows us what our Lord says about worry and how Christians can rest even in uncertain times. Now, as we settle in, I want to share two letters that remind us how God's Word meets people right where they are. First, here's a note from Mike, a long-haul truck driver. I've been listening to you since 1989. Thanks to God for your app, I listen every day now. When you drive a truck, you can't get the same radio program each day, so the app helps so much. I love the interaction with your listeners and their testimonies, and I'm very grateful to be able to help with the cost of maintaining the Bible Bus. Keep up the good work. Well, thanks for your support, Mike. And as you drive, know that with your help, we're reaching areas just like the ones that you pass through as you drive your truck. And then from halfway around the world, we received a story from Mufei in Vietnam. I cannot read. Even though I believed in God, I did not understand very much about Him. But by listening to Bible teaching every day, I slowly began to understand who God is and what He teaches. Before I became a Christian, I listened only to teachings about spirits. My thoughts were negative and my words were harsh. I often scolded my husband and children. I complained about everything, even the weather and our crops. But through your programs, I began to understand God's Word more clearly. I prayed and asked God to change my thoughts, my words, and my actions. I learned that everything around me, my family, my relatives, our crops, the rain and the sunshine, are blessings from God. Now, my words have changed. Instead of complaining, I thank and praise God. Today, I am much happier than before. I thank God for bringing me out of darkness into His light and for giving me so many blessings. Well, isn't that what Jesus is talking about in Matthew 6? A change of perspective, moving from anxiety and complaint to trust and gratitude. Let's pray. Heavenly Father, teach us the truth that you've hidden within your word and replace our worry with trust and grow our faith. In Jesus' name, amen. Now here's our study of Matthew 6 on Through the Bible with Dr. J. Vernon McGee.
1: Now we return back today to the study and the Sermon on the Mount. We come to the 7th chapter. But I said last time that I'd have a further word to say relative to these material things that were mentioned last time, like money and material things, the relationship of a believer to those things. Now, a great many people think that money is something that ought never to be discussed in the church. We just should talk about spiritual things. Well, the Lord Jesus certainly had a great deal to say about it. Now, the Sermon on the Mount has a very definite interpretation as it relates to the coming kingdom. The king is putting down here his manifesto. Well, now, since the king is our Lord, he's our Savior, then what he says, we ought to listen to it. Now, it doesn't mean that you can make this your religion in the sense that you don't need a Savior and you can keep it. You could never measure up to it apart from his strength. Now, I suppose that as he's shown these externalities, that they are important, but that unless they're done in the right way, they become meaningless. And we see the relationships of the citizen of the kingdom of heaven actually to God here. And it's revealed in these external acts of righteousness. We've seen it had to do with alms, giving of alms. Don't do it publicly. Don't do it for display. It's a relationship between you and God and expresses that relationship. And the same is true of prayer. Actually, the most effective prayer is when you enter into your closet. Pray privately. I'm not much for public prayer meetings, by the way, because of the fact the deadest service in any church today is a prayer meeting. You can't have anything deader than that. I used to try to build them up, and I've soon discovered that If you have 50 dead saints praying, you don't improve it by getting 100 dead saints. You still have a pretty dead prayer meeting. What we need is a great deal more private prayer of that type of thing, and it should be done between a person and God. Now we have also fasting. It's put on the same kind of basis. Fasting has a value. I'm convinced of that, but not publicly. It should be a private, personal matter between the soul and God. And then money is a real test of your relationship to God. You see, money can become your God. The almighty dollar is the God of many today. And covetousness is called idolatry, you recall by Paul. Therefore, we're not to attempt to put treasure on earth, but you actually can put money in the Lord's work, and by doing it, and if it is the Lord's work and is used for the propagation of the gospel to get the word of God out, then, my friend, it can be translated or transferred to heaven. It becomes legal tender in heaven, and that's where we gather treasures in heaven. And now he mentions this matter of the material things, our relationship to the material things. Listen to him again as I go over this. He says, "Behold the fowls of the air," verse 26, "they sow not, neither do they reap, nor gather into barns, yet your heavenly Father feedeth them. Are ye not much better than they?" Now don't misunderstand. A great many people misunderstand. Actually, the birds of the air, they can't sow. They can't reap, and they can't gather into barns, but you and I can. But we are to do that with the same abandon that the little bird has. The little bird's trusting God to take care of him, and we ought to do that. That doesn't mean that we should not exercise judgment, because he's given us that judgment. And a Christian asked me, he said, "You think a Christian ought to have insurance?" Sure ought to. That's one of the means that you have today. And the important thing is that we are not to go through this life with these things becoming a burden to us. For instance, verse 28, "And why take ye thought of raiment?" Just think of the style shows. Think of today the dress of both men and women, the time that is consumed. I'm sure that all of you have had the experience of your wife saying, "Now I can't go, I don't have a dress." And maybe you've said, "Well, I certainly can't go to this affair. I just don't have the right kind of a suit or necktie to wear." Well, consider the lilies of the field, how they grow. They toil not, neither do they spin. Well, they can't toil or spin, and yet God takes care of them. You toil and you spin, but don't let it become the burden to you. Of course a Christian ought to dress as stylishly as they possibly can, and ought to dress nicely. I think to be sloven in dress and to be sloven in our actions is really not honoring to God. And our Lord said, just look at the flower. Look what God does for it. God, I think, wants us to use color and be beautiful, as pretty as we can. Some of us don't have much to work with to begin with, but we ought to do the best we can with what we've got and look the best. Because he said concerning these, "Consider the lilies. And yet I say unto you that even Solomon in all of his glory was not arrayed like one of these." Now God's able to clothe the grass of the field. Today it is, tomorrow it's gone. He's able to take care of you. So this idea of being overly anxious about the things of the world, may I say, this ought not to be our goal in life. We ought to put the "Seek ye first the kingdom of God and his righteousness," and then as he takes care of the flowers and the birds, he'd take care of you. But the thing to do is put him first. "Take therefore no thought," no anxious thought, "for the morrow. For the morrow shall take thought for the things of itself, sufficient unto the days the evil thereof." And someone has said that today is the tomorrow that we worried about yesterday. That's it. And how true that is for many of us. Now, chapter 7. We come to the last chapter, and you have here the relationship of the child of the king with other children of the king, and it must be maintained by prayer. Then he gives some final warnings here. He says, "Judge not that ye be not judged." And believe me, that's one that has really been misunderstood. It doesn't mean a child of God is forbidden to judge others. But it means this, judge not that you be not judged. It means to decide, to distinguish, but it also means to condemn. It means to avenge, and it actually can mean to damn. It means here that we are not to judge the inward motives in the same sense of condemning, because you do not know why your brother did that. We can't understand it. We can only see the outward acts, and he doesn't forbid us judging wrong actions and evil actions, as we're going to see. But the point is, judge not that you be not judged, for with what judgment ye judge, ye shall be judged, and with what measure ye meet, it shall be measured to you again. Well, it means simply this. If you are harsh in your judgment of others, you will be known as that kind of a person who's harsh in his judgment of others. There are certain people. You know them. I know them. Somebody says, don't pay any attention to what he says or she says. They never have a good word. Well, you see, they're being judged by the way they judge. That's what he's saying here. And now he says, why beholdest thou the mote that's in thy brother's eye, but considerest not the beam that's in thine own eye? And actually, what he's talking about here is a little piece of sawdust, and you judge that piece of sawdust in your brother's eye, and you got a whole log, a great big redwood log, in your own eye. That is exactly what our Lord is saying here in this connection. Now, he says that you're in no position to do that. Or how wilt thou say to thy brother, let me pull out the mote out of thine eye, and behold, a beam is in thine own eye? You're in no position to judge. Thou hypocrite, first cast out the beam out of thine own eye, and then shalt thou see clearly to cast out the mote out of thy brother's eye. And this matter of harsh judgment is certainly something that we need to be very careful of. The Lord, I think, makes it very clear that we are not to sit in harsh judgment. But he also said, by their fruits ye shall know them. And sure, we got to determine what's fruit. And the late Dr. James McGinley, he put it in his rather unique fashion. He says, I'm no judge, but I'm a fruit inspector. And we can really tell whether a Christian's producing fruit or not. Now, he's putting us now on the horns of a dilemma. He says, give not that which is holy unto the dogs, neither cast ye your pearls before swine, lest they trample them under their feet and turn again and rend you. Now, you've got to determine who the dogs are, haven't you? This is not a four-legged dog he's talking about. And you have to determine who the pigs are, the swine. And you're not to cast pearls before swine, or give that which is holy to dogs. Therefore, there is a judgment that you and I need to make. There are certain places that not be worthwhile to say a word. I remember a friend of mine was in the Tennessee legislature. He was a heavy drinker, and he got marvelously, wonderfully converted. And when I go down to Florida, in fact, when I'm in Boca Raton, Florida, I see him down there. He's a really choice servant of God today, and how he's changed. He's a different man than he was when I knew him as a young fellow, and of course I was different then also because he and I ran around together. Practically an alcoholic. His wife left him and home broken up, it looked like, and then he had this marvelous conversion. And he was in the legislature, and the fellows knew how he drank, and they heard he got religion, as they called it, when he came in. One day, they all were looking him over, and finally, one got up and addressed the chairman of the meeting and said, I make a motion that we hear a sermon from Deacon so-and-so. Everybody laughed. He got up. He was equal to the occasion. He said, I'm sorry, I don't have anything to say. He said, my Lord told me not to cast my pearls before swine. And he sat down. They never asked him anymore, and they never ridiculed him anymore. There are certain ones won't do you any good to speak to them. You're wasting your time. Well, he tells us what we're to do. Ask, and it shall be given you. Seek, and ye shall find. Knock, and it shall be opened unto you. For everyone that asketh receiveth, and he that seeketh findeth, and to him that knocketh it shall be opened. Now, very candidly, ask, seek, and knock refers definitely to this. Now, you may be able to use it in other relations, and I'm sure you can, but this is what it has reference to. Now you've met a person. How are you to treat that person? Are you to judge them harshly? or is this a swine or a dog? Now, when I start out from home in the car of a morning, and I always ask the Lord, I tell him I'm going to meet some new people today, and I want him to tell me how I'm to act. There are some people that will need my help, and I can help them, and I want to be able to put my arm around them and help them. But there's some other people that I meet, I better be careful. They'll put a knife in my back. And I've been taken in. Oh, you'd be surprised how many times I've been taken in by those that I ought not to be taken in by. I could tell you many instances. I don't have time today of how I've been taken in. Isn't it interesting that Peter in the early church, he knew Ananias and Sapphira were lying? I can never tell when a fellow's lying. We don't have that spiritual discernment today that they had in the early church. I think it's a gift today. I think some people have it. To tell the truth, I think my wife has it. I've found out that she's warned me about several individuals. She said, be careful there. And others, she said, I think you ought to help so-and-so. And I found out that her judgment's been good, lots better than mine is. Probably a woman has a little better spiritual discernment in these matters. May I say to you, this is important, you see. And we are to go and make it a matter of prayer. When you meet new friends, do you ever ask God to make it clear to you how you're to treat them? Well, I found out it's a good idea to do that. And then he goes on to say that God wants to help you in these matters. What man is there of you whom if his son asks bread, will he give him a stone? Ask a fish, he give him a serpent? And he says, if you being evil know how to give good gifts unto your children, how much more shall your Father, which is in heaven, give good things to them that ask him? Now the golden rule comes in right here. Therefore, and that's the most important word here. Therefore, all things whatsoever ye would that men should do to you, do you even so to them, for this is the law and the prophet. All right, you meet somebody. How are you going to treat them? You don't know. You're not to judge. But the other time, if it's a dog or a swine, you sure better know, because I tell you, the swine will kill you. I've discovered that. You have to watch a lot of phonies today. Well, what do you do? Make it a matter of prayer. Therefore, all things whatsoever you would that men should do to you, this is the principle that you should operate on, therefore. But may I say, all of this comes together in one package. Don't lift the golden rule out and say, I live by it. Let's understand what the Lord's talking about. Now he says, enter in at the straight gate. Wide is the gate. Broad is the way that leadeth to destruction. Many there be which go in that, because straight is the gate. Narrow is the way which leadeth unto life. Few there be that find it. Now the picture he's given you is not the old picture of a big broad way with a lot of fun on it and a very narrow way. What he's given is a picture really of a funnel. You enter the funnel at the broad way, but it keeps narrowing down until you come to death and destruction and hell. The other one, you begin at the narrow part, and that's where Christ is. He's the way, the truth, and the life. And you enter there, and he says, I've come that they might have life, and they might have it more abundantly. And the more you walk with him, the wider it gets. Remember in Ezekiel, out from the throne there came a river. It was just a little stream at first. It widened out, and finally it became an ocean. That's what it means, become a child of God. It gets better every day when you're a child of God. That's what he's talking about here. Now he says, beware of false prophets. The church is to beware of false teachers. But they all come to you in sheep's clothing, but inwardly they're ravening wolves. Ye shall know them by their fruits. And that's a good way. Do men gather grapes of thorns or figs of thistles? He says you to know them by their fruits. That's the thing we should watch for in the lives of these. And now he says, not everyone that says unto me, Lord, Lord's going to enter into the kingdom of heaven. You can run around and mouth about living by the Sermon on the Mount, but he that doeth the will of my Father, which is in heaven. How about doing it, my friend? And if you do his will, you'll come to him as Savior and recognize you need a Savior. Many will say to me in that day, Lord, Lord, have we not prophesied in thy name? In thy name cast out demons, and in thy name done many wonderful things. Well, you say to me, why, these miracle workers today, you know God's with them. Are you sure of that? Then will I profess unto them, I never knew you. Depart from me, ye that work iniquity. Therefore, whoso heareth these sayings of mine, doeth them, I liken him unto a wise righteous man that built his house upon a rock. Rain descended, floods came, the winds blew, beat upon that house. If you come to him, he's the foundation. No other foundation can any man lay than that which is laid, which is Jesus Christ. Now, when you come to him and rest in him, you can build on that foundation. And you can build a life that has fruit in it, not by your own effort, but that which the Holy Spirit produces, that which is gold and precious stones and silver. And then there is the other house, and that house is built on sand. What is that sand? That's human goodness, human effort, the old weakness of the flesh. My friend, may I say to you, you need something better than you have to offer today. And he concludes this by saying, for he taught them as one having authority and not as the scribes. That's the kind of a teacher he was. He came teaching with authority. He's not just repeating something. And you and I today need to recognize that we haven't anything to say unless we can say it with authority, unless you believe it. I don't want to hear a man giving me a string of theories that he's never tried them at all. He knows nothing about them. Today, we have a gospel to give, a message to give, a message of salvation. And we know it works because it's worked in our case. And we have the witnesses of others. And it's by coming to Christ. Friends, the Sermon on the Mount, it's a glorious passage of Scripture. Don't bypass it. Don't say it's not for today. It is. And if you read it aright, it's going to bring you to the person of Jesus Christ. You're going to come to him and you're going to say, Lord, you've said these things and I don't measure up to them. And I know you want them done and I can't do them in my own strength. And I'm guilty before you. I've fallen short and I need your mercy. I need you as a Savior. And you turn to him, then he gives you the Holy Spirit that he might produce these things in your life. And so today, all of us are building. Where are you building your house? You're building it on the rock foundation, which is Christ? Sure, you got to have good works, not to be saved, but to demonstrate to others you need that fruit. Are you building on the foundation? Are you just building out there on the sand? That won't stand the white light of his presence. Oh, that you and I might be brought to Christ through the Sermon on the Mount. And so until next time, may the Lord richly bless you, my beloved.
0: Yes, the Sermon on the Mount goes much deeper than the simple meaning of stories. In our next study, Dr. McGee gives us an extra lesson just on the Sermon on the Mount. Now, this message puts the whole study in perspective, helps us focus on the real message of Matthew chapters 5, 6, and 7. 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If your heart's inclined to go even deeper, discover the many free resources that we make available to you over at ttb.org. 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In Canada, Box 25325, London, Ontario, N6C, 6B1. 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However you hop aboard the Bible bus, we really do want to know, and your quick feedback helps us map the route as we follow God's leading to take His whole word to His whole world. So thanks for punching your ticket and riding along with us. Now join me this weekend for Dr. McGee's never-before-aired sermon, John the Baptist and John the Prophet. And then meet me back here as we're ready to drive back into Matthew 5. Maybe someone that you know would benefit from joining us on Through the Bible. Why don't you invite them? scooch over in your seat on the Bible bus and make a little room for one more. I'm Steve Schwetz. For the whole Through the Bible family, we're praying that you would know the peace of God through our Lord Jesus Christ.

Well, ride the Bible bus for 5 years and you'll be amazed at what God teaches you from His Word about what it means to believe on the Lord Jesus Christ and you will be saved. It's a blessing that keeps on going. That's what we believe at Through the Bible.

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2: I was a very unpleasant youth, bright but abrasive, reared in some of the finest private schools in the East. But I let bridge playing distract me along with drinking, and I failed to graduate from high school because I was one credit short. I refused to go to summer school. Instead, I joined the Navy. After boot camp, I signed up for two additional years and was put in the missile program. Another sailor invited me to join him in going to a couple's home for dinner. I preferred to go out drinking, took a rain check for a later date when I knew I'd be low on money. When we finally did spend a Sunday with this couple, they took us to church in the morning and again in the evening. I'd never heard the things that preacher talked about. How Jesus died for our sins. I thought he was fabricating the message. The next time we went, I took a Bible along so I could check him line by line. The end of that service, I went forward to pray and receive God's gift of salvation. It wasn't easy for a guy like me to overcome pride, but I've never been sorry I put my trust in the Lord. My host admitted they'd been praying for me. For 2 years, my life was the same, except that I quit swearing. Then I saw what a hypocrite I was. During a long bus ride, as fragments of Scripture convicted me, I quit smoking and drinking, and that's when God began to use my life to lead others to Him. I'm George Goldie, and I urge you to receive Christ as Savior. If the Son, therefore, shall make you free, you shall be free indeed.
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1: Let's just close our eyes and pray for the people in North Carolina who have lost loved ones. Father, once again, you are the God of all comfort. Would you please, God, comfort the families? We have beautiful weather today and we're rejoicing, and others are in sorrow. So we pray that you will help them get through this. And we pray for the pastors and churches that maybe can't even meet today because the roof has come off or they're flooded. And that is not an easy thing to get through. So God bless everyone affected by this. Help them to rebuild and be stronger than ever before. We pray it in Jesus' name. Everyone said, Amen. I want to talk about influence. And the one verse that I want you to look at to begin with is this passage in 2 Chronicles. Joash was 7 years old when he became king, and he reigned in Jerusalem 40 years. His mother was Zibiah from Beersheba. Joash did what was pleasing in the Lord's sight throughout the lifetime of Jehoiada the priest. This is a story that I got to tell you. It takes up chapters in the Bible, and I'm not about to read to you two full chapters. But basically, here's the deal. There was a king that came to the throne in Jerusalem of the kingdom of Judah, and his name was Ahaziah. And Ahaziah did a terrible job of being a king because he led the people into idolatry, away from God, away from the true worship of God that Moses received, the forms of worship God wanted. He led them away, and he led them away and was this evil king because, the Bible says, his mother influenced him for evil. His own mother, her name was Athaliah. And Athaliah was a descendant of the house of King Ahab from the northern kingdom. Not good. So she led him astray and the people astray, and it ended up that King Ahaziah died. God punished him, had warned him through the prophets, and now Ahaziah was no more. Athaliah, his mother, instead of looking and trying to establish who the next son would be, her son, which grandson would come to the throne? No. You don't know wickedness until you met lovely Athaliah. In the dictionary next to wicked, her picture is right there. And Athaliah had all the descendants of her own son killed. She killed her own family so she could reign. And she did. It's an unusual part of the Bible. Athaliah is queen, ruling the country, put everybody to death. The country had turned pagan, turned away from God. It's a disaster. But while she was putting everybody to death, a priest named Jehoiada and his wife got a baby, the youngest of the king, late king's family, the baby whose name was Joash, and they took him and they hid him in a bedroom. So while she's searching and wiping everyone out, Joash is safe as an infant, being guarded by the priest and his wife. Then they bring him into a hiding place in the temple so that while she's doing all her mischief and ruling for 7 years, she doesn't know it, but the true heir is being hidden in a room. After 7 years, Jehoiada the priest figures it's time to make his move. He gathers the leaders, the religious leaders. He gathers some of the generals from the army who know this woman is a brujita. She's a witch. So you know what brujita means, right? Some of you? So they meet together and he makes a plan. Look, I'm going to bring the little boy to the temple. We're going to gather. We're going to get trumpets. You guard the temple area. You watch this. You watch that. It's a whole plan. It's spelled out in the scriptures in 2 Chronicles. The day comes. They do it. They blow the trumpets and they start shouting, Joash is king! Joash is king! And Athaliah, his grandmother, hears about it and runs to the temple because she hears this noise. And she starts screaming, "Treason! Treason!" She had some nerve, didn't she? I mean, of all the people in the world to complain about anything, Athaliah should just be quiet. But anyway, it's too late. The people are going wild. They're praising God, the new king, Joash, 7 years old. That's a year younger than my grandson, Levi. And they got a little baby crown they put on his head. Couldn't use the real one. They got one from Cracker Jack's box that they got. They put it on there. And now he's crowned king. And Athaliah protests, but the soldiers take her and do away with her because of all the evil she had done to people. And all the idolatry that she had done. She actually took the sacred articles of the temple and used them to worship Baal. So, everybody's rejoicing. And Jehoiada is really in charge because the boy is 7 years old. So the priest, he gets all the people together and he says, "Let's make a covenant with God. We've been really wrong. And this leader's been terrible, this queen we've had. And now we want the blessing of God. We got to do what's right. So let's get rid of all the idols, get rid of all this junk that she's brought into our culture, and let's do what's right before God. Let's not just talk, let's do it." So they get it straight, they clean up the land. It's like a reformation. And then we read that verse that Joash started serving as king when he was 7 years old. So, as he grows up, it's really interesting because of the influence of the priest, who's like a spiritual father to him. He starts to say, "Wait a minute. I know we've got rid of the idols and we got rid of the Baals and all of that, but the temple's in disarray. The temple needs to be rebuilt. We're not doing right by God. Let's get this thing on the road here." So he orders that they clean out the temple and get everything restored the way it should be. And then he actually, as he's older now, he tells Jehoiada, "Why aren't you getting this done faster? Get the money collected. Let's do this thing." And they get a big, huge box with a hole in the top, guarded. And people come and give the offerings that Moses had established hundreds and hundreds of years before. They're getting back to God. The only trouble is, it doesn't last. But let's stop here and just think about this. Joash was preserved and came to the throne, and Joash was a blessing to the people because of the influence of an old man. He died finally at 130 years old. They don't make them like that anymore, do they? Named Jehoiada. All the years that Jehoiada was alive, Joash served the Lord. Now, take that as an example of what influence can do. His grandmother, crazy. His late father, who he never knew, wicked as can be. And yet he turns out to serve God and be a blessing and help turn the history of Judah for a while toward God. Why? Because of influence. The influence of a man named Jehoiada. All of us are here today as Christians because we've accepted Christ as our Savior. But how many of you know that we wouldn't be here if it wasn't for the influence of other people? Someone prayed. Someone talked to us. And aren't there people in all of our lives who have influenced us? A mom, a dad, a pastor, a friend, an uncle, an aunt. They had influence on us. That influence sometimes is so silent and so deep, we don't even realize it until they're gone. But we ought to thank God today for people. How many have people in your life, they influenced you in a good way for God? Wave your hand at me, right? We ought to thank God for them. We ought to thank God. Like Joash probably was thanking God for Jehoiada. Some of us wouldn't be alive if it wasn't for someone else. Just like Joash. Certainly we wouldn't be serving God. I'm thinking of people in my life. My late father-in-law. Of course, my parents. My late father-in-law. Ministers who took an interest in me. Friends I had that spoke about Christ, that set an example for me. They don't have to preach. They don't have to talk to you. They just, the way they live brings an aroma into your life. It's like an influence for God. You know, there's many symbols of influence in the Bible. You know, physical things that are symbolic of influence. And one is leaven, which is a type of evil, yeast. And it says in the Bible, a little leaven leavens the whole loaf. In other words, evil will spread. Wrong associations, wrong influences can have a bad effect. But here's a good influence. The Bible says that there are people in our lives that just spread their light. They so shine that their light comes into our life. And now there's a light in our life. There's an uplift. There's a hunger for God. I'm thinking about a great expositor of the scripture who just took time in his 90th year to see my grandson, Luke, who's serving the Lord out in Southern California now, working with Teen Challenge. On his way out there driving, he stopped in Lincoln, Nebraska to see my friend. My friend told me, he has a picture of my family. When Luke was 2 years old, he told me over the phone, you know, that one's going to be a preacher. And I said, really? You think so, Warren? He said, yep, that one's going to be a preacher. And he says, you know, Jim, I pray for you and Carol and your family and your grandchildren every single morning of my life. Your picture's on my desk. I pray for you. But that one's going to be a preacher. So now Luke, 21, stops in Lincoln, Nebraska to see the one who prophesied, let's say, about him when he was 2 years old. And Warren is older now. And still writing, though, still such a great man of God. Well, Luke calls me after Warren, then his wife is in a facility because she can't walk and has physical problems. So he's all alone in the house. So he asks my grandson, no, you can't just come and talk to me. Stay overnight. Let's have dinner together. Well, you know, my grandson thinks he's died and gone to heaven even before he died. And he's there and Warren's pouring into him, asking him questions. He's asking Warren Wiersbe these questions. He's written 175 books on the Bible. His commentary on the whole scripture is very excellent. And now he calls me later as he's driving across the country. He says, Papa, it was amazing. I was with Warren Wiersbe. And I told him, he had forgotten. I told him, you know, you told my grandpa when I was 2 years old I was going to be a preacher. Guess what? I'm going to be a preacher. So now Warren is affected. Luke is affected. Then he calls me 3 hours later. He's calling me so much now he's driving me nuts. But he calls me and he says, Papa, you won't believe this. I'm driving. I'm in Nevada. And he says, I'm driving through Nevada. Guess what? Warren Wiersbe just called me. And said, how are you? How are you driving? Been thinking about you, praying for you. Influence. He'll remember that the rest of his life. Haven't you had people like that who just stirred something in you? My conversations over the last 25 years with Warren on the phone never talks about anything but the Word of God. Never says anything to me except, what are you preaching on? How are things going? How's your family? How's James? How's Chrissy? How's Sue? So what are you preaching on? Jim, did you ever think of this from the Word of God? You ever look in Matthew 11 and think of this? And whenever I hang up the phone from him, I automatically pick up my Bible because I want to know the Bible better. And he never told me to read it. He never told me to know it better. Just by being around his spirit, I get inspired because of his influence. Can we put our hands together and clap? Praise God for that. That brings us to this. No matter, you can't hide in a cave. I don't care if you don't talk tomorrow. Every one of us is going to be an influence. You will influence someone tomorrow. There's no way you can live without being an influence. But what kind of influence? Is it going to be a godly influence? A pleasant influence? You're going to lift somebody up? You're going to come to Natalie and encourage her just by your tone and how you talk? Or are you going to be a negative influence? Grumbling, complaining, gossiping. The world's against you. The glass is always half empty. Every one of us leaves an influence. Even when you leave, there's an aroma there. You leave it. You can't get away from it. For good, for bad, negative, positive. I told you about the time I was in Lima, Peru at the Sheraton Hotel. And I got on the 18th floor or something. And there was a lady already on the floor really dressed, really, I mean, amazing, expensive clothes. And she had must have had Chanel, what's the Chanel number? Chanel number what? Five? She must have had 55. It was strong. I'm telling you, the thing filled the elevator thing. When I got on, Jamie, it was like amazing. You know, it was just there, right? So then she gets off around the 12th floor. And 11th floor, it stops, and a guy gets on, and I'm all alone, and he walks in, and he goes... I'm not going to describe everything that happened, but I had to look at him and go, no, no, no, no, no, no, no, no, no, no, no, no. Don't go that way. That perfume was an influence, and that's all of us. Don't say no. You all leave an influence. I leave an influence on the people who work with me. There's no way you can't have an influence, and that's a challenge to us. Do we know Jesus in such a way that we leave a godly influence on the people that we're around? You know, Darrell, who was singing up here, I'd rather have Jesus. He has a little baby now in that house. And when that baby grows up, that baby is going to be influenced by the mother and father, by the atmosphere, by the conversation. We're all influenced. You can't not give an influence. And God bless that priest. The only problem is he died. And when he died, they buried him where they buried the kings. That's how much they thought about Jehoiada the priest. They realized what he had done. He was just a priest, but they buried him with the kings. And the Bible tells us, look, Jehoiada lived to a very old age, finally dying at 130. He was buried among the kings in the city of David because he had done so much good in Israel for God and his temple. But after Jehoiada's death, the leaders of Judah came and bowed before King Joash. You always got to be careful when people are bowing before you. And persuaded him to listen to their advice. They decided to abandon the temple of the Lord, the God of their ancestors. And they worship Asherah poles and idols instead. Because of this sin, divine anger fell on Judah and Jerusalem. Yet the Lord sent prophets to bring them back to him. The prophets warned them, but still the people would not listen. Then the Spirit of God came upon Zechariah, son of Jehoiada, the priest. The son of the priest. He stood before the people and said, this is what God says. Why do you disobey the Lord's commands and keep yourselves from prospering? Isn't that beautiful? Why do you disobey God and set yourselves back? When you disobey God, you put yourself down. Why put yourself down? Why hurt yourself? Obey God. Let his blessing come on your life. Listen, when we turn away from God, even though Satan paints a rosy picture, it's negative. It's negative. And he says, no, if you serve God, life will be boring. You won't have any fun. He's a liar. When he talks, he lies. Then the leaders, you have abandoned the Lord, and now he has abandoned you. Then the leaders plotted to kill Zechariah. And King Joash ordered that they stone him to death in the courtyard of the Lord's temple. That was how King Joash repaid Jehoiada for his loyalty, by killing his son. Zechariah's last words as he died were, may the Lord see what they are doing and avenge my death. So now we learn this from this story. Many people only serve God and have a semblance of spirituality because they have the prop of that person who influences them. But when that person disappears, when mama dies, when daddy dies, when you leave the church in Barbados or wherever you're from, and that was speaking into your life and helping you, now you're in New York and you're away from that church, and now everything goes to seed because your relationship never got to the maturity level of with Jesus Christ. You never had your own foundation and relationship with the Lord. It was all because someone kept saying, come on, come on, come on, go to church. Come on, read your Bible. Come on, serve God. Serve God. And those influences are great. But brothers and sisters, sooner or later, the props are going to be taken away from all of us. And now you're going to find out, how much do you really love God? How much do you really know the Lord? Or was it just because of that influence? I thank God for influences. But if all you have is outside influences, you're going to be in trouble. Because we've got to have a relationship with Jesus. So that when everything disappears, we know we have Him and we're never going to let go of Him. Come on, let's say amen. How many times have I seen that happen? How many people have I counseled? Their life has gone to pot. They're doing the craziest things, just like King Joash. Wait a minute, the guy that the priest raised is now listening to his buddies? Why? Because Jehoiada's gone. And there are some people who just go with the crowd. They don't have a root in Christ. They don't have a depth. So the minute they're around the crowd and their peer pressure and looking cool and being whatever, it pulls them away. And they leave what they knew once to be the truth. That's happening to ministers around America today. They're departing from the Word of God and going into God knows what. But it's not in the Bible. It's another spirit. It's another Jesus. It's another gospel. But why are they going into it? Because that's what's popular. That's what everybody is doing. No, everyone does it that way. Don't you know the new way of doing church? I don't want to know the new way of doing church. I want to know God's way of doing church. How many are with me? Lift a hand, please. I want to know that. Because at the end of the day, Carol and I are going to stand before God. And what are we going to say to Him? He might say to us, what were you doing down there? And we're going to say, why? We're doing what everyone does. Don't you know? You got to stay in the flow. It was a new season. I had to follow my destiny, or all these other code words that they use. Total, absolute foolishness. Remember this verse, 1 Corinthians 15, I believe 33. Listen, bad company corrupts morals. These guys came to Joash and they buttered him up. They bowed before him. You the man, give me a J, give me an O, give me an A, give me an S, whatever. And his head got turned. See, when Jehoiada was alive, he was humble because Jehoiada didn't put up with nonsense. Jehoiada kept reminding him, you know why you're alive? Because God kept you alive. He used me, but God put you on that throne. Remember that. When you were helpless, God was watching out for you, raising up people to watch you. And then that keeps you humble, right? And thankful. But then other people come around, and then you start feeling you're all that. But none of us are all that. How many need Him every moment of every day? I need the, Jim Cimbala needs the Lord every moment of every day. So they buttered him up, and they started influencing him. And now the guy who cleaned up the temple is installing new idols. Now that's a mystery to me, but I know it's true. Because in my own family, extended family, I've seen it happen. Carol's seen it happen. We've seen it happen in this church. People who once sang in the choir and lifted their hands and worshiped God just like these folks do. They're not only nowhere to be found now. They're involved in some really slimy business. How could that happen? How do you worship God and enjoy His presence? Many times it's because bad company corrupts morals. So I want to say to all of you, who influences you? Who are the people speaking into your life, even though they're not telling you they're speaking into your life? They're speaking into

I want to plead with you. Not only do we need our roots down in Jesus so that we don't act like Joash and do a 180 just because the influence dies. Oh my goodness, I'm thinking of someone served God, had a godly mother. Godly mother. Oh my goodness. Then mama died. Within a year, church is out. Don't have time anymore. Don't have any time for the word. Not walking with Jesus anymore. But you walked all those years. Oh, I see. Mama kept you there. Mama's prayers. Mama's influence. Don't make a pastor your idol. Don't make anyone you see, a worship leader, anybody, be your idol. You've got to get your roots down into Jesus. Come on. Let's say aloud, amen. And Joash comes to a terrible end. I didn't read that part. It's so sad. His grandmother was a trip, obviously. She was wicked. But she was wicked from the get-go. This is sad because it started good. Imagine, he was a little infant. Listen, don't you see yourself? Some of you, I prophesy to you, some of you were in a crib and someone laid their hands over your crib and prayed for you. That's why you're here today. The influence of their prayers, the influence of their example and their words. We got to thank God for that influence, and now we got to dig our own wells. You know, Abraham dug his wells, but now Jacob had to redig and get his Isaac his own wells. You can't live off of someone else's experience. Can they influence you? Yes, thank God. But sooner or later, you're left all alone, and it's you and Jesus, you and God's word. And I want to say to all of you, come on, let's dig down deep and say, thank God for influences, but I have Jesus now for myself. Doesn't matter what anybody else does. One more time, let's say amen to that. Because it's on my heart. I don't want to be confrontational or get up in your grill, but I want to say this. Please be careful who you hang with. And don't tell me it's family and they're your cousin from wherever. I don't care. If they're a bad influence, be careful. Did you know I read about this woman? She got convicted in a service. She was about to turn her life over to the Lord, and she was deeply convicted, and the service was coming to an end. And the woman next to her with an older daughter started fussing and arguing and saying, I want to leave now. No, the other one said, no, I don't want to leave. No, we're leaving right now, and started talking loud. And everything of the conviction was lost because of the influence of the lady next to her in the service. She was ready to receive Christ. But this crazy woman and her daughter didn't know. They thought they were leaving the church. No, they were influencing someone away from God. Oh, brothers and sisters, everything we do, we got to ask God to lead us, control us, every word, every gesture. I don't want to be a stumbling block to anyone. I want to live for God. I don't want people who work with me on staff say, oh, that's Jim Cimbala on the platform, but you got to see this guy just during the work week. I don't want that. I want what you see is what you get. He's one person with faults, but he loves God. He wants to serve God. But be careful of bad company. No, but I know him for so long. Well, then don't know him for so long, okay? No, they go back and all of that. If they're an evil influence, be careful. More people bite the dust because they run with the wrong folks. And sometimes those wrong folks go to church, but I don't know what church and what they believe in. They're a bad influence. A bad influence. Thinking about someone in our church who used to do drugs, not heroin, but a lot of crack and smoke weed. And then God brought them out, saved them. Oh, what a change in their life. And then someone that they met who went to another church elsewhere in the city said, no, come on, let's go clubbing. This Friday, we're going to go to the clubs. Have a few drinks. And the guy went, no, I don't want to be around that. That's what I came from. I don't want to go near that. No, come on. You're not under the law. Yo, don't you know you're free now in Christ? No godly influence. Ungodly influence. Pulling people away from the Lord. I want to push people to the Lord. I want to leave a perfume so that when you leave here, you, Jim something his name was, but boy, God was in that place. He led us into God. Lift up one hand with me. Close your eyes. Oh God, the power of influence, how things could change just by the absence
of influence for God.

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1: Help me to be an influence for you, Lord. Help the choir in all their intermingling, help them to be an influence for God. Everywhere we live, everywhere we work, everywhere we eat, every person we run into, let us give a godly influence. Help us to be a Jehoiada, the priest, who protects the young Joashes. Help us also, Lord, we thank you for influences on our life, but get us deep enough that we don't rely totally on influences on people, but that you're our influence, that we walk in the Spirit, that we're controlled by you. Don't let us be drawn away by evil influences. God, give wisdom to all of us, the things we have to cut off because they're bad influences. They are not good. People can justify them all they want, but in our souls, we know that is not good for me. That does not make me be closer to Christ. Help us with that, Lord. For your word says, bad company corrupts good character or morals. I thank you for your word today. Different kind of word, but it's a word of promise that you'll do beyond what we could ask or think if we just open ourselves up to you. Flow through us, and as you influence us, we will influence others in your name. Let us be sweet and winsome to everyone we're around, we pray. In Jesus' name. And everyone said, everybody stand. Give someone a hug and a handshake.

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2: My earliest memory is of my parents fighting. My mother didn't even sit with my dad in church, so I could never see the point of religion, even though I went to the altar at age 12 and prayed for salvation. Well, after my parents' divorce, my sister and I lived with our father. As a latchkey kid, I was soon getting high with a friend from the neighborhood. A few times I promised Dad I'd give up dope. Then, in my junior year of high school, I did. Instead, I drank. Even so, I graduated early from high school, went on active duty with the Air Force, and began living with my girlfriend. During this time, I called myself a Christian, but a born-again buddy challenged me on that. And when my girlfriend and I split up, I was transferred overseas. Well, there, I worked with a soldier who loved Jesus and was constantly reminding me of the sacrifice Jesus made for my sin. To get him off my back, I promised to read the Bible 10 minutes a day. I was drunk nearly every time I read, but as I finished the Gospel of John, my soul was troubled. One day, I entered the bomb dump and forgot all about a war exercise that was scheduled. I thought for sure a nuclear war had started and that I would die and go to hell. Well, it caused me to realize how lost I was, and that night I cried out to God to save me. Within a week, my best friend was saved too, and the beer parties were history, replaced with Bible study and evangelism. I'm Aaron Shaw, and now my greatest joy is telling others about the one who came to seek and save that which was lost. If the Son therefore shall make you free, you shall be free indeed.
1: If you would like to be free from the weight of sin by receiving Jesus Christ as Lord and Savior, or maybe you have questions about it, call 1-888-NEED-HIM right now. 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

Hallelujah, Lord, let it shine. Shine your face in this city again, oh Lord. Singing and dancing in the streets.

0: Where do you stand? What side are you on?
1: You see, you've got a choice to make. There is a world system spoken of in the Bible from a Greek word called cosmos, and it's the world system that's controlled by evil, all the evil in the world.
0: There's no compromise when it comes to our faith. We are with the world or with God.
1: And the Bible teaches that we're to be separated from that evil. It doesn't mean we're to get out of the world. We're to be in the world, but not of it. We're not to partake of its evil deeds. Know ye not, said James, that the friendship of the world is enmity with God?
0: That means if you decide to live for Jesus Christ, not everyone's going to be happy about it.
1: Jesus said, if the world hates you, ye know that it hated me before it hated you. The scripture says, be not conformed to this world, but be ye transformed by the renewing of your mind.
0: Are you ready to be changed? 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
1: This is Ken Ham inviting you to the full-size Noah's Ark at Ark Encounter. 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
4: You wouldn't have wanted to meet me during my dark years. Long hair, unshaven, sadistic. How did I get that way? With parents who moved us to a nice suburb so we could have the good life. Mom even took us to Sunday school and church where she sang in the choir. Then we moved to the country and gave up church. A neighbor took us kids to worship services until I was in junior high. Then Dad wanted me to caddy for him on Sunday while he played golf. My personality changed dramatically as my idols became Hitler and other modern-day murderers. I kept a swastika in my room and deliberately smoked at school, which was forbidden. When the principal ordered me to get rid of my collection of bizarre pictures and hate symbols, I switched my allegiance to drugs and rock musicians. After high school, I worked some and rebelled plenty. Took a bath now and then. My friends and I would get high and talk philosophy. I read the Bible because of the cool descriptions about God's wrath in the Old Testament. Then I started reading the New Testament and reveled in the words of Jesus as he railed against the hypocrites. The crucifixion, however, ended my obsession with brutality. I saw that Jesus had suffered and died for me. Long hair and all, I went back to church, and those people were not offended. God's love, demonstrated by those saints, drew me to the altar where I received Christ as Savior. God cleaned me up spiritually and physically so I could tell others about his salvation. I'm Gary Bergdorf, urging you to put your trust in the Lord. If the Son, therefore, shall make you free, ye shall be free indeed.
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0: Why do science? 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

0: I'm Bob Agnew in Washington. A lot of wildfires burning in Minnesota and Canada, sending smoke down to the U.S. In New York, 72-year-old nurse Barbara Glickenstein says she's spending more time indoors.
1: I'm healthy, but I know what air particles do to the body, and I wish more people were wearing masks and little babies and children were inside.
0: Doctors say some studies also indicate smoke can harm pregnant women, increasing the risk of premature births and low-weight babies who could be born with breathing problems. That could last for life. The impact of an early heat wave in Europe is being felt by people there.
2: Heat that hit Europe exceptionally early and hard this year appears to have led to a spike in deaths, with well over 10,000 more people dying at the height of the heat wave than would normally have been expected. Measures of what researchers call excess mortality, the difference between the normally expected number of deaths and the actual number, spiked in late June, with parts of Europe experiencing record temperatures. Experts caution that it takes a while for a full picture to emerge and that many heat-related deaths will never formally be recorded as such. For example, a heart attack, which can be triggered by extreme heat exposure, may be listed on a death certificate simply as a heart attack. I'm Charles de Ledesma.
0: China says it has never interfered in U.S. elections, despite what President Trump was saying last night.
3: On Thursday night, in an address to the nation, President Donald Trump said this.
4: China and other countries have been trying to meddle in our elections. Evidence of fraud has been buried.
3: Now China has responded, saying it has never interfered in U.S. elections and has no interest in doing so. And China says Washington should stop making what it says are groundless accusations. Donna Warder, Washington.
0: And it's slow going on Wall Street. The Dow right now is off 56 points. The NASDAQ down by 346. The S&P 500 struggling. It's down 53 points. This is SRN News. It's not too early to be thinking about Christmas, as Michael Harrington explains.
5: First Liberty Institute and the law firm Jones Day have sent a demand letter to the state of Connecticut. At issue is a policy barring all religious displays, including nativity scenes, from the lobby of the state capitol in Hartford. First Liberty argues that, quote, the Constitution does not forbid the display of a nativity scene at the state capitol, and the denial of such a request based on its religious nature violates the free speech clause. Michael Harrington reporting.
0: Clergymen and other evangelical leaders are warning about the dangers of a new type of gambling. Prediction markets, Kalshi, Poly Market, and other rapidly growing markets allow people to make wagers on real-life events in the news, predict what will happen. Critics say that's kind of betting could influence events such as elections. There have already been cases of staffers working on statewide campaigns admitting to using inside trader information. This is SRN News. Here's Rich Thomason now with a midday Wall Street Business Report.
6: Wall Street opened lower this morning as world markets tumbled, with Tokyo's Nikkei 225 losing 4% amid a sell-off of computer chip makers and other AI-related shares. Shares in Taiwan fell 6.5%. Oil prices are surging as fighting in the Middle East intensifies. Crude prices are up more than 10% in just a week. The average long-term mortgage rate climbed this week to its highest level in almost a year, driving up borrowing costs for prospective home buyers. Mortgage buyer Freddie Mac says benchmark 30-year fixed mortgage rate rose to 6.55%, up from 6.49% last week. Netflix slumped more than 11% overnight. The video streaming company's forecast for the current quarter fell below Wall Street's expectations. For the Wall Street Business Report, I'm Rich Thomason.
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0: and moved my family to West Philadelphia, where I found work in a soap factory. Before long, government agents arrested me and sentenced me to prison for a year. I was almost relieved when they did. My wife and I were tired of living in fear. After my release, the drinking and gambling continued. I frittered away all my money, and Kate bore the burden of putting food on the table. Though her job paid little, it led to greater riches than I could have imagined. Through Kate's job, I met a friend who convinced me to attend a sermon by the famous evangelist Billy Sunday. His energy and clarity of speaking really made an impression on me, and I answered the call for salvation that day. As soon as I received Christ, my desire for alcohol and gambling vanished. From that day on, I spread the seed of the gospel in meetings from Philadelphia to Florida. I'm Billy Weekins. If the Son, therefore, shall make you free, ye shall be free indeed.
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1: There are inner secret chambers within our being. We called it our heart, where the Lord speaks to us, if you will. He prompts us, inner promptings. He urges, he moves, he convicts, he directs, he stops, he guards, he guides.
2: You've felt it, that quiet nudge in the middle of a noisy day. That inner whisper that says, wait, or go, or not this one. You couldn't quite explain it, so you called it a hunch. But what if it was something far more significant than that? Today on Insight for Living, Chuck Swindoll invites us to slow down long enough to hear what God may already be telling us. In a world that never stops accelerating, where stillness feels almost countercultural, this is your invitation to understand those unidentified inner promptings.
1: Two sections of scripture will be our reading this morning. First, from Genesis 1, I'll read a couple of verses from that first chapter, and then locate Psalm number 139. Psalm 139, following the reading in Genesis 1, I want to read a few verses out of that 139th Psalm. First, Genesis 1, beginning at verse 26, and then Psalm 139. Then God said, let us make man in our image, according to our likeness, and let them rule over the fish of the sea, and over the birds of the sky, and over the cattle, and over all the earth, and over every creeping thing that creeps on the earth. God created man in his own image. In the image of God, he created him. Male and female, he created them. And then Psalm 139, beginning at the first verse, notice it is a prayer. O Lord, you have searched me and known me. You know when I sit down and when I rise up. You understand my thought from afar. You scrutinize my path and my lying down and are intimately acquainted with all my ways, even before there is a word on my tongue. Behold, O Lord, you know it all. Verse 13. For you formed my inward parts. You wove me in my mother's womb. I will give thanks to you, for I am fearfully and wonderfully made. Wonderful are your works, and my soul knows it very well.
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1: There are times we just don't know how to describe what's going on inside. We have struggles that occur, and because we are not able to get our minds around them, we're at a loss to know the solution. And so we wrestle, and we wonder through this uneasiness how we're going to get through this, how we're going to make this decision. On the one hand, it looks good this way, but on the other hand, it seems wrong. And then something happens. Something occurs in the unseen realm, down deep in our spirit, that changes us. And we feel, this is right. And we go there. Or we are assured, this is wrong, and we don't. Amazingly, we look back on those times and feel so grateful that at the time of decision, that right decision was made. There are other occasions when we can't quite see what the Scripture is teaching. We're working on a verse or a section of the Scriptures, and we can't, again, get to an understanding of what that's about. And so we pray and we wait and we check other verses and we fall back on what we have been taught, and we go to books that we have, or we talk to people we respect, and nothing seems to break through. But then over a relatively brief period of time, the light dawns, and you see as you've never seen before. It comes to light. It's one of those aha moments. We call that insight. Why is it we don't realize that was the Spirit's working in an inner prompting, in a realization of revelation or illumination as we see truth like we've not seen it before, and the mystery leaves and clarity replaces it? The first thing I described we could call intuition. We just felt like we should do that, or we should not do that. This, which I've just described, we call insight. We get an insight into some truth that we had been wrestling with over a period of time. Can't tell you the times both of those experiences have happened to me. One more. You're experiencing a strained relationship with someone you have been working with, or you're related to, or you've known very well, and the strain won't go away, and you can't seem to broach some way to reconcile the strain. It goes on. And after a while, it eats away at you, and you maybe try to confront something or address something, and it doesn't get accomplished. In fact, sometimes in doing that, you make things worse. And then it's like, without your involvement at all, there is a phone call. And following the call is an encounter where there's reconciliation. Why is it we don't realize that that whole thing fell in the category of the work of the Holy Spirit? I want to talk about this today, and in doing so, I have to tell you, I have never heard it addressed publicly. I've never heard anyone talk about UIPs. Well, I've heard a lot about UFOs. And in fact, let me just say this as a sidebar. I once checked into a hotel, didn't know it at the time, but a convention of UFO people were there. If you ever find out that that has happened, don't check into that hotel. Trust me. Every elevator ride, everybody in the restaurant, everybody waiting for a taxi, every long line to whatever was filled with people who saw things in the night that for the life of me, I could not see. Right next to my room was a couple that was, I guess, the ringleaders of the group. So they had people in all the evening and sometime into the wee hours of the morning looking out their window. They'd sometime open the door to step on the ledge and, oh, look at that, look at that. I mean, one night it was about 2:15. I had to get up. I mean, if it was that obvious, I had to see it. And I stood there and I looked and I looked and I thought, that's it. But it was the reflection from the hall light under my door on my window. So I didn't see it. If it's there, I've never seen it. We're not talking about UFOs. We're talking about UIPs. Those unidentified inner promptings, those hunches, those uneasy moments that say, don't go there, or there's danger lurking, or there's harm, or the other side, and it's so great when this occurs, this is where you want to go. Now, having said all of that, Why is it we never give the Spirit of God credit for such things? I know I'm talking about outside our five senses, so this is extrasensory stuff. And so it's subjective. That makes it difficult to address, which may explain why I've never heard a message on it. But it seems to me, thinking about the work of the Holy Spirit, we have an incomplete series without addressing those unidentified inner promptings. And unless I miss my guess, some of you have them right now. You are on the verge of a decision and you don't know what you ought to do. You've prayed, you've checked the scriptures, you've sought the counsel. And remarkably, in God's time, there will be a breakthrough and you'll know what you ought to do. How does that happen? Why does that happen? My Bible is open to chapter 1 of Genesis. And in this chapter, we have, of course, the story of creation. And the climax of the creative week is, of course, the creation of humanity. He creates Adam, he creates Eve, and up until now, the planets are in place, the sun to rule the day and the moon to rule the night, and the seas are there, and land is there, and plants are there, and shrubbery is there, and trees are there in full life and full bloom. But now there is brought on the scene humanity, and there is something altogether distinct about the creation of the man and the woman. And you'll read of it in these two verses, 26 and 27. Then God said, "Let us make man in our image, according to our likeness." I've got both of those phrases underscored in my Bible. The plants were not made in his image. The animals were not made in his image. The stellar spaces did not bear his likeness, but the man and the woman did and do. See the next verse? God created man in his own image. In the image of God, he created him, male and female. He created them. Three times he mentions image. Once he mentions likeness. There's something to this. Anyone who does a study of the creation has to pause here and let some of the wonder in. What is this image? Well, it is interesting when you go to chapter 5 that the image changes. Genesis chapter 5. By the way, when we move from chapter 1 to chapter 5, we have to understand that between the two, sin has occurred. Sin has invaded and polluted the human race. Adam and Eve no longer in innocence. They are now sinners, and they are now distant from God and hiding from him and all that followed that. But now their family comes along, and notice the difference in the likeness in the image. Verse 1, this is the book of generations of Adam. In the day when God created man, he made him in the likeness of God. We just saw that. Read on. He created them, male and female. He blessed them and named them man in the day when they were created. Watch closely. When Adam had lived 130 years... he became the father of a son in his own likeness, according to his, Adam's, image, named him Seth. Something has changed regarding this image. Adam made in the likeness of God, and Adam and Eve in the likeness and image of God, now they have a son named Seth who comes in the likeness of themselves. Before I tell you the change, let me explain what the image may include, though I realize in doing so it's a little presumptuous. Theologians write volumes on this. So there's all kind of controversy over what it would include or exclude. I want to suggest there is a capacity in humans not found in animals. There is an ability for God to communicate with his own people in a way that he does not communicate with animals. Animals have instinct. We have image. Think about it. There are inner secret chambers within our being. We called it our heart, where the Lord speaks to us, if you will. He prompts us, inner promptings. He urges, he moves, he convicts, he directs, he stops, he guards, he guides. That's why I think Solomon writes, "Guard your heart, for out of it are all the issues of life. Watch over that spirit of yours." When God made us, he gave us body, but along with that, the immaterial soul and spirit. Animals do not have a spirit. There is no connection between God communicating with animals except by way of instinct and the natural order of things. But humans, it's different. Now we see when Adam and Eve have a child, it's in their likeness. He is in their image. One theologian writes this: sin damaged the created ideal, but that damage must not have been complete. For this reason, one may say that the image of God has been defaced, but not erased. It has been tarnished, but not destroyed. What are we saying? Only this. When Adam was originally created, he was created to have that sense of community and connection and communication with the one who made him. That broke down, wasn't erased, it was effaced, wasn't destroyed, it was damaged. And the same is true with us today. We live with a defaced and damaged image. Nevertheless, unlike animals, we are able to connect with our God in the inner person like our pets never can and never will. I know you think your pet's different, but just accept it by faith. Just take it. Oh, the stories I hear about pets. That's another subject. Psalm 139. Turn to Psalm 139. David is all caught up in the magnificent hand of God in his life. I love the way he writes this psalm. It's fast becoming my favorite. You have searched me and known me. You know when I sit down. You know when I rise up. You understand my thought from afar, meaning long before I have the thought, you already know it's there. You understand it. You scrutinize my path. That's a wonderful translation of the Hebrew verb. You scrutinize my path and my lying down. You are intimately acquainted with all my ways. When our kids were little, we bought them an ant farm. Ever seen an ant farm? Little plastic sheets on each side, and inside is sand. And then you dump all the ants inside, and you get to watch them as they move, because they're doing that normally in the ground. All you see is a mound and little creatures that bite you on the feet. But in this ant farm, you're able to watch them as they're making their paths and their move. That's the thought that comes to my mind. The Lord sees us just that clearly, in fact, more clearly. He not only sees our paths, he knows our motives. He knows our words before we say them. He knows our thoughts before we think them. And he's intimately acquainted with all of our ways. This is our Creator. Now go to verse 13 and you will move from that general fact into the womb of the expectant mother. Watch how the probe of God's Spirit drives us to the very life of the embryo, the fetus. David writes, "You formed my inward parts. You wove me in my mother's womb." Very colorful Hebrew wording for putting together, as if putting a piece of tapestry together. All the intricacies of personality, all of the things that make each individual unique, God watches over and cares about and carries out. And then we read, "I will give thanks to you, for I am fearfully and wonderfully made. Wonderful are your works, and my soul knows it very well." One of the old Hebrew scholars writes this about that statement, "fearfully and wonderfully made." Reflecting upon the marvels of the human body, even with his elementary anatomical knowledge, the inspired psalmist is in awe and wonder. As I analyze my makeup, as I realize how you put me together, there is a wonder, there is a fearful realization that I am different. A better word is distinct. I want to suggest the statement includes secret inner chambers within the capacity of humanity. Hidden capacities within the spirit of human beings, such as the intricate inner systems providing for the reception and the understanding of divine information. All of this is foreign to the natural world, but to people like us, there is an ability to perceive spiritual things so that we can detect the hand of God. I realize as I address this, I'm in a realm that's, first of all, outside my expertise. For some of you, you would think it's in the realm of the paranormal. It could be called that. It certainly is in the extrasensory realm, but you cannot deny it. Occasionally, we have a premonition. Sometimes the premonition is wrong. Other occasions, we were right. We have an uneasy feeling about going into partnership with an individual in business, let's say. The person may be a Christian, but there's something that isn't right in that linkage. And we're held back from it and look back on it later and say, so grateful I did not go there. We fall in love, and the individual meets so many of the things we're looking for in our marriage. And we anticipate possible marriage. And then those inner promptings begin to change. And we're moved in another direction. And even though the other person isn't, we feel the need to break off the relationship. It's an inner prompting that comes from this fearful and wonderful system of guidance. I love the way Eugene Peterson writes about it. Listen carefully. Our lives, that is, our experience, what we need and want and feel, are important in forming the Christian life in us. Our lives are, after all, the stuff that is being formed. But they are not the text for directing the formation itself. Spirituality means, among other things, going against the cultural stream in which we are incessantly trivialized to the menial status of producers and performers, constantly depersonalized behind the labels of our degrees or our salaries. But there is far more to us than our usefulness and our reputation. Where we've been or who we know, there is the unique, irreproducible, eternal image of God, me. He's right. Romans 8:16 says that God's Spirit testifies to my spirit, our spirit, that we are the children of God. Somehow, there is a connection in that inner prompting that assures me I belong to the Lord. Now, some of you still have a little bewildered look. I understand. This is not an easy thing to talk about, but I think it's an important thing to address. I believe that, truth be told, we, as a result of not linking these promptings to the work of the Spirit, we devalue His presence at work within us. We have God the Father who has planned our salvation. We have God the Son who has implemented our salvation by dying in our place on a cross, giving His blood to cleanse us from sin. And then we're left with the Holy Spirit for what? To link up with the Godhead. To live our lives before our God in an intimate manner. It's the image of God in me, in you, that makes that happen.
2: Maybe you've had some quiet inner nudges that you've been dismissing as coincidence or intuition. Well, Chuck Swindoll says it's time for us to reconsider. Because when we discount those unidentified inner promptings, we're not just second-guessing ourselves, we're underestimating the Holy Spirit. This is Insight for Living. On Monday, Chuck Swindoll will open the Bible to show us exactly what that looks like in the lives of real people who respond to what he calls those unidentified inner promptings. 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
1: Lord, give me a message title which I believe is going to be an encouragement to you today. And it's entitled, I Don't Know How to Go On. Now, I don't know who this is for, but I have a feeling it's for quite a few people here this morning. You've just come to the place in your life as a Christian where you found yourself thinking these words, if not saying them. I just don't know how to go on. I don't know how to walk into the future. I don't know where to find strength. I know what I'm supposed to do, but I don't know how to do it anymore. Jeremiah chapter 20, please, if you'll go there in your Bibles with me. Jeremiah chapter 20. And the Lord has confirmed this word with his presence, as he always does when he's about to speak to us. Now, Lord, I thank you for your presence more than everything, Jesus. I thank you for your presence in this sanctuary when we gather together to worship you and to encourage one another and to unlock your word. Thank you, Lord, that you have humbled yourself to come and walk with us. And you've chosen, Lord, to be with us. Lord, your word does say that you inhabit the praises of your people, and we thank you for these things today and for the witness, the strong witness of your presence. Lord, open the word to us. Give me the ability to speak this today. Help your word, Lord, to land solidly and powerfully in every one of our hearts, and prepare us, Lord, for the days ahead. And Lord Jesus Christ, we give you the praise and all the glory for what you're about to accomplish in us. And we thank you for it in Jesus' name. Amen. Jeremiah chapter 20, beginning at verse 7. These are the words of Jeremiah. O Lord, thou hast deceived me, and I was deceived. Thou art stronger than I, and hast prevailed. I am in derision daily. Everyone mocketh me. For since I spake, I cried out. I cried violence and spoil, because the word of the Lord was made a reproach unto me and a derision daily. Then I said, I will not make mention of him, nor speak any more in his name. But his word was in my heart as a burning fire shut up in my bones. And I was weary with forbearing, and I could not stay. For I heard the defaming of many, fear on every side. Report, say they, and we will report it. All my familiars watched for my halting, saying, peradventure he will be enticed, and we shall prevail against him, and we shall take our revenge on him. But the Lord is with me, is a mighty, terrible one. And therefore my persecutors shall stumble, and they shall not prevail. They shall be greatly ashamed, for they shall not prosper. Their everlasting confusion shall never be forgotten. But, O Lord of hosts, that tries the righteous and sees the reins of the heart, let me see my vengeance, thy vengeance on them. For unto thee have I opened my cause. Sing unto the Lord, praise ye the Lord, for he has delivered the soul of the poor from the hand of evildoers. Now, Jeremiah was at a place in his life which many sincere believers in Jesus Christ are facing today or will have to soon go through. I don't think this classroom is avoidable. You know, when I started in ministry as a young man, I was 33 when I went into full-time ministry. And I remember this seasoned veteran minister of the gospel came to visit me one time, and he said to me, I felt then I was ready to take on the world. I was ready to see revival break out on every side, was ready to preach to anything and everything that would move, and nothing seemed impossible. And he looked me right in the eye, an older man, probably my age, and he said to me, there is a day will come when you will not think you can go another day. He says, you will not, and it seems so foreign to me to say that. I mean, I had just come out of darkness, I had come to Christ, and there were miracles happening in my life, and the thought of coming to a place where I wouldn't be able to go forward for another day was foreign, actually, to my thinking. He said, but that day will come. And he said, when the day comes, the Lord will ask you a question. Can you do it for one more day? And all you're required to do is say, yes, Lord. And you go through the next day. And at the end of the next day, the Lord will say to you, can you do it for one more day? And he said, there's a season in your life. It's an inescapable season in every Christian's life where you're not going to know how to go forward. There'll be no natural strength left. Your natural zeal will be gone. You will face opposition that you can't get through in your own strength. And I remember the day when it came, when I just didn't know if I could go forward. I didn't know where I'd find the strength to go through another day. And his words came back to me. Can you do it for one more day? And there was a season in my life where that one word from a man of God carried me for many, many weeks. Can you do it for one more day? Can you just find the strength to believe me? This is what the Lord is asking of us at certain times. 1 Corinthians 10:13, Paul says, there's no temptation taken you, but such as is common to men. In other words, you won't go through anything that anybody before you hasn't gone through. The devil's scheme is to try to tell you that somehow your situation is deeper, darker, more difficult, something that God never thought of has come your way. You've got a struggle too powerful. You've got a walls too high. You've got enemies too great. You can't somehow get through it. But what you're going through, the Bible tells us, is common to others. That not only have others gone through it and made it to victory, but others around you are going through it as well. And that's why it's important for us in the body of Christ not to be hypocritical, not to pretend that we're something we're not. If anything I've learned over the years, honesty is required of a genuine believer in Jesus Christ. Folks, you don't have to put on a mask on Sunday morning when somebody says, how are you? And you don't have to, you know, put the coat hanger in your mouth so you can smile and say, blessed. I know we're blessed, but there are times when, just be honest, would you pray for me? This has been the worst week of my life. Folks, there's something so wonderful about honesty and vulnerability and a genuine care and compassion for one another, because we all have to go through times and storms. But God is faithful, Paul says, who will not suffer you to be tempted above that you're able, but will with the test or the temptation make a way to escape that you might be able to bear it. Now, in the beginning of our text, Jeremiah said, Lord, you deceived me and I was deceived. Now, he's not implying that God was deceptive. Now, when you look at it in the original Hebrew text, it basically says this: Lord, you overpowered me and you reduced my ability to resist your calling. I come into your presence, and there was a drawing that I couldn't resist, and there was a calling that I knew was right, and I accepted the calling. You overpowered my resistance, is really what he's saying. And any ability I had to refrain from taking up this calling you had given to me. Now, in Jeremiah's case, he was called to stand and preach in a very unpopular time, very much like we're in today. There was a season in America, I'm sure, where it was very popular to be a Christian. Everybody was turning to Christ. Everybody's talking about God. But those days are far gone now. And we're in a season. It's an out-of-season time to stand for the things of God. And that's the time that Jeremiah was in. False prophets were deceiving the people. They were believing a lie. Jeremiah saw captivity coming from all sides and tried to warn the people, but they weren't willing to listen. And Jeremiah said, listen, I've responded to this calling, but it's brought me into a place where I've become the object of ridicule and mockery. In verse 8, he says, I've warned as lovingly as I could of the peril of how they were living and the coming judgments against it. And yet they laughed at me and chose to believe other voices. He said, I cried out. I cried violence and spoil. In other words, there is no safety here anymore. The security is quickly leaving us. We're about to face times, Jeremiah was telling his generation, that without the strength of God, we're not going to get through it. There's going to have to be a turning to God, and it's going to have to be a turning in truth and in genuine righteousness. But all it brought me, he said, was deeper mockery and ridicule. I was laughed at as it is, and many of you are laughed at in the workplace. You try to live right, and all you face is ridicule and mockery, and the ridicule and mockery is getting more vehement. It's getting more cruel all the time. It might have been a snicker, but now it's outright sarcasm and ridicule. A young lady recently stood up in a college class and basically just shared what she felt God had done in her life, only to find that there were profanities, even from the professor in that class, being directed at her, calling her an idiot and a moron. In one of our college campuses in this country, for believing that God created the world, That God came as a man, that God went to a cross, that God died for the sins of all humanity. And this is the time we're living in now. How difficult it is for many who are having to go through these particular classrooms in our generation. Jeremiah said to God, I hurt because of the way I've been treated. I've only tried to do what you told me to do, and it's been mostly rejected. In the beginning of chapter 20, it tells us that Pashur, the son of Immer, the priest, who was also chief governor in the house of the Lord, heard that Jeremiah prophesied these things. And Pashur smote Jeremiah the prophet and put him in stocks that were in the high gate of Benjamin, which was by the house of the Lord. Most believe that he was given 40 lashes and put in prison because of the warnings that he was bringing. And so not only was he rejected, but he felt deeply wounded. He felt hurt. And in verse 9, he'd come to the point where he said, I'm not going to talk about you anymore. I'll believe, but I'm just going to be quiet. I'm not going to speak anymore in his name, he said. But his word was in my heart as a burning fire shut up in my bones, and I was weary with forbearing, and I could not stay. In other words, Jeremiah said, I decided to be quiet, but there was something in me that would not let me. I got into a lot of trouble as a young Christian when I was a police officer, and ended up transferred down to a street platoon. And there'd just been so much flack because I was a very vocal witness for Christ that I decided to be quiet for a season. I'm just going to do my job, and I'm just going to be a good cop, and I'm just going to be quiet. I just need a rest, if you don't mind, God. I've had so many people's fingers stuck in my faces and so many threats that I just can't handle it now, and I just need a rest. And I remember going down, and we used to have in those days what they call a parade, where you had to stand. They inspected your uniform and gave you all your instructions and notes for the evening. And I remember I was standing there, and it felt kind of good for a moment to be just one of the guys again. Nobody much knew a lot about me except that I was a Christian, and I was most likely transferred there because of that. And there was one guy on the platoon it was just mean. He was mean to the core of his being. He was mean. And he would say anything to anybody at any time. It didn't matter who it was. It didn't matter what rank. He was just that kind of a person. And he was huge, too, on top of that. And I remember going out, and I had my squad car, and I'm driving through the vicinity I was supposed to patrol, and I saw he was in an unmarked car, and I saw him parked in a driveway of an abandoned hospital building. And the Holy Spirit said to me, go and tell him about Jesus. And I have to be honest with you, my first response was, you're God, I'm not, you go tell him about Jesus. I could envision this guy because he was quite a character, and I could envision him the next night on parade, and I'm just brand new, and I just want to be quiet. I want to fit in for once, and I could just see him, hey guys, you got to listen to this. Now there's 80 guys lined up. I could just imagine what this would, and I had this vision in my mind of what he was going to do to me publicly if he didn't kill me privately before we got to the next night. And so I argued with God. But there's something, you see, when you came to Christ, the Holy Spirit came. Now, the Holy Spirit is not just a concept of God. The Holy Spirit is the third person of God. He is the fire that is in your bones. When Jeremiah says in my bones, it means the very fabric of my being is now has another life source inside of it. There's something greater than me. There's something greater than my heart. There's something greater than my own desires that moves me and motivates me to do what I do and to be what I am. And so I bargained with the Lord. I said, well, listen, I'll go get a couple of coffees, and if he's still there, I'll tell him. And so I was really hoping, I have to be honest, I was really hoping he's going to be gone when I got there. And so I went and got two coffees, and then he was still there, unfortunately. So I drove in beside him in the driveway so that our windows are facing each other. And he rolled down his window, and he just looked at me. This guy was never happy. He would never smile. And he just looked at me. And I handed him a coffee, and he took it. And then we didn't say anything. And so I said to him, I might as well say this straight to you. I said, I'm a Christian. And I said, God speaks to me. Now, I didn't know if he's going to pour his coffee in through my window. And I said, the Lord told me that you need to talk to me. Now, I didn't intend on saying it that way. I intended on saying that I need to talk to you, but it came out the opposite way. And I remember thinking, wow, that's a strange statement. And so it was silent for a moment. And then he turned, he looked at me, and he said, I'm an alcoholic. My marriage is finished. And I'm sitting here contemplating committing suicide. And so I shared Christ with him and led him to the Lord. Right there, we prayed together, led him to the Lord. And not long after that, he went into prison ministry. And one day he called me after I was gone and into full-time ministry. He said, Carter, I never really thanked you for what you did that night. I tried to be quiet, Jeremiah said, but I couldn't. I tried to stop speaking. I was tired of the pain. I was tired of the rejection. I was tired of the threatenings. I was tired of what society was trying to do to me. But I couldn't stop. There was something inside of me, Jeremiah said, that caused me to have to keep speaking. In verse 10, he said, I heard the defaming of many and fear on every side. Report, they say, and we will report it. And all my familiars watch for my halting, saying peradventure he will be enticed and will prevail against him and take our revenge on him. Jeremiah said, I looked around, and everywhere there was evil conversation. Fear is on the increase in people's hearts and in everything that they have to say, and opposition to truth is increasing. Conversation in our time is becoming evil. Fear is the buzzword now of the day, in opposition to everything godly and everything truthful. When we see leaders now parading and giving out in society as if they're winning great victories, when they're constantly moving against everything that God says is right and God says is holy, opposition in our generation to truth is increasing. Paul tells us in the New Testament that there will be a breakout of lawlessness in our time that is almost unimaginable. An opposition to everything holy, to everything godly, to everything that is right and just. And finally, the sin nature of man will come to its full fruition. When man bit into that fruit in the Garden of Eden, that he could be as God and chart his own course and determine what is right and what is wrong and what is good and what is evil. And finally, there'll be a massive outbreaking in the world, a casting off as it is of restraint as humankind has seen it. It will be difficult days for the Church of Jesus Christ. It will be hard to stand for the truth of God. But I believe with all my heart, there will be a power of God available to those who make the choice to stand. The church began supernaturally, and the church will finish supernaturally. The church came out of an upper room empowered by the Spirit of Almighty God, given a life source, given strength that doesn't come from anything of our natural being or natural ability, astounding that generation and overturning as it is the arrogance of most of the known world of that time. And I fully believe the church will finish exactly as she began. Jeremiah said, my familiars, in verse 10, he said, are watch for my halting, and they look to entice me. All my old friends wait for me to fail and fall. All my old habits are begging to come back and conquer me again. I'm afraid of what sin will do to me if it gets a hold of me again. And I know there are people who are thinking this way today, who have come here to this house and say, I don't know how to go forward. I'm afraid to stay where I am. And right behind me, there were people who told me I'm not going to make it on this journey, and they're just waiting to laugh. They're just waiting to point their finger and say, look, we knew it was just some new fad. It was just some new thing that you got involved in, but it's not going to last. Old habits that I thought were conquered are trying to come back and conquer me again. And I'm afraid, because the Bible says if I go back into sin, it will be 7 times worse for me than it was before. Because I knew the truth, and having rejected the truth, where do you go from there? What do you do when you've walked away from truth? Where is there left to go? Where is strength to be found? What hope is there left in the world if I walk away from what I have known? This is what many saints have had to fight, folks. Throughout time, Paul the Apostle had to fight it in Acts 27 when he told the owners and the centurion of the ship, if you try to make this journey, even though it looks like smooth sailing, you are in peril. You're going to lose not only the ship, but you're going to put your lives in danger if you continue on this course. But they were determined because there was commerce at hand. There were things to be made. There were plans that came out of the minds of men that had to be formulated and enacted. And Paul found himself in the belly of a ship, ignored and hurt and ridiculed. You can just hear the conversation as some of the soldiers maybe would go by and see this man in chains in the belly of the ship and say, you're the prophet, aren't you, that said we shouldn't take this journey? Oh, look at the sun is out. Look at the nice breeze that we're in. We've got all kinds of goods on board here, and we're going to travel the world, and we're going to prosper, and it's going to be better than it ever was before. And you're trying to tell us that we shouldn't take this journey. You're trying to tell us that there's another haven of safety than the one that we have chosen for ourselves. Oh, you foolish man. You could have it all, but you're trading it for just this place among captives in the belly of a ship. And Paul, in that darkened place, in that place that he must have gotten to. These men were not supermen. Even Elijah, the Bible says, was an ordinary man, an ordinary person just like you and I are. Yet he prayed and God answered his prayer. And Paul had to be in the belly of that ship. And you can be sure that despair is trying to swallow him. You can be sure that everything that Jeremiah has described, the evil conversation, the fear as the storm begins to happen, the opposition to truth that seems to be on all sides is literally gnawing at his inner man and trying to tell him, there's no point to your life. How are you going to go forward? And if you go forward, what's there to be brought to? In verse 24, Paul, in the midst of the storm, stood on the deck of that ship. And I do believe the church's finest hour is coming in this city and in this country. The sudden appearing of the church of Jesus Christ is going to happen, folks. There was a season, there was a storm that came, and suddenly people came to themselves and said, where is that man that told us we shouldn't take that journey? Where is that voice that said this wasn't a wise thing to do and a wise way to live our lives and chart our courses? And Paul stood on the deck of that ship and he told them, he said, don't be afraid. He had been in prayer and he said, a messenger of God stood beside me and said, Paul, you must be brought before Caesar. You have a destiny, Paul. There's something that God has determined that your life is going to be and to do as a testimony of the reality of Jesus Christ, and you must be brought there. And see, that's the key. Brought. That means moved from one place to another by supernatural means when all natural strength has come to an end. There's a point in time in every believer's life where we must be brought in the strength of God to where in our own strength we just can't go. We must be brought. I've come to that place in my life. You're coming if you've not come there already. When natural strength is gone, when natural zeal is over, when natural inclinations have failed, when all of the inner itches that come from what we do and why we do it and whose name we do it have come to an end. And we've come to a

dressed yourself and you walked anywhere you wanted to go. In other words, you charted your own course. You were strong. You were impulsive. You felt that you had it all together. But when you shall be old, you will stretch forth your hands. Another will gird you and carry you whither thou wouldst not. In other words, Peter, as you're getting older, you're going to learn something. You're going to be brought to places that you can't go and places you don't want to go. And there's no other way to get there but to stretch out your hands, let somebody else dress you or give you the strength you're going to need and take you where you need to go. Praise be to God. Oh, folks, I have to tell you, next to salvation, it's one of the most glorious truths that God's ever spoken to my heart. I'm not responsible to get to the end of this journey. I'm responsible to stretch my hands out and let the one who has called me take me there. By His strength, by His grace, by His mercy, by His promises, by His power, by His love, by His righteousness, by His judgment, by everything that God is, He takes me to the end of the journey so that I can put my feet up in my bed at the end of the days and say, God is good and His mercy endures forever. In Exodus chapter 14, I want to conclude with this, if you'll turn there in your Bibles with Exodus chapter 14. The children of Israel, remember the scripture says they came out of Egypt with a high hand. That speaks to me about a hand that's nailed to a cross. They came out with a high hand. They came out in the power of God. Think of the day you came to Christ and God finally gave you an understanding that you could walk away from your captors, that you didn't have to be bound by depression or suicide or pornography or anger or murder or whatever was in your heart. It didn't have the power to hold you anymore. That you could be free, and you were moving to a land of promise, a place that only God can give, and God has prepared for those who love Him. And you walked out with a high hand. You walked out with an assurance of victory, just as they did in Exodus chapter 14 and verse 8. It says, the Lord hardened the heart of Pharaoh, king of Egypt, and he pursued after the children of Israel. And the children of Israel went out with a high hand. Hallelujah. But the Egyptians pursued after them, all the horses and chariots of Pharaoh and his horsemen and his army, and overtook them encamping by the sea. Verse 10, and when Pharaoh drew nigh, the children of Israel lifted up their eyes, and behold, the Egyptians marched after them, and they were sore afraid. And the children of Israel cried out unto the Lord. Now evil pursues them to strike fear and dismay into their hearts. That's what many are going through right now. You're being pursued by evil on every side to try to take away that testimony of God out of your mouth. And they said to Moses, because there were no graves in Egypt, you've taken us away to die in the wilderness. Why have you dealt this way with us to carry us forth out of Egypt? Is not this the word that we told you in Egypt, saying, let us alone that we may serve the Egyptians? It was better for us to serve the Egyptians than we should die in the wilderness. Remember, Jeremiah said, Lord, you overpowered me. You took me on this journey. And I'm just so tired of the rejection. I'm so tired of the beatings. And Moses said to the people, fear not, stand still and see the salvation of the Lord, which he'll show you today. For the Egyptians whom you have seen today, you shall see them again no more forever. The Lord shall fight for you, and you shall hold your peace. The Lord will fight for you. You don't have to figure it out, and neither do I. And the Lord said to Moses, why do you cry to me? Speak to the children of Israel that they go forward. But lift up thy rod and stretch out thy hand over the sea and divide it, and the children of Israel shall go on dry ground through the midst of the sea. Lift up the victory. One more time, Times Square Church, lift up the victory of Christ. Lift up that faith and confidence that you've always had in God through Jesus Christ. Lift up that cross. And put that cross and that victory of the cross right in the face of the devil. Right in the face of impossibility. Put that victory of the cross in the face of everything that stands before you and tries to tell you this far and no farther. This is the end of your life. This is the finish of your testimony. This is as deep and as far as it's going to go.
The Lord said to Moses,

Don't cry to me. Lift up your hand. Lift up that rod that's in your hand. Lift up that power that God has given to you. And stretch out your hand over this place of impossibility and divide it. And move into the supernatural power of God. And the rest is history. Moses obeyed God and he lifted up that rod that God had put in his hand. It is a type of the victory of Jesus Christ. And that which was impossible parted before him. And when they got to the other side, he lifted the rod again and the waters of that river enclosed and drowned all of their enemies. Now, I've often said, if you want to know what that looked like when they passed through the sea, just hold up your Bible like this in the middle. Close one eye and look right down the middle. That's exactly what it looked like, because he was holding a big Bible and he was taking his children right through the Red Sea and into the Promised Land. And so you might not see your way through, but you open this book and look down the center of it. When you've read the promises, turn it around and look the other way and say, enemies, I drown you in the pages of this book. Hallelujah to the Lamb of God. Hallelujah. God's promises are all that I need. I don't need anything else. If I believe this book, you can't pursue me. You can't take away my testimony. You can't stop my journey. You can't take my victory. Glory to God. Paul said, I will stand before Caesar, and even if it's just to stand there and make a declaration to a man who thinks he's God, to tell him he's not God, if that's the end of my journey, then that's good enough for me. And the Lord said, Paul, because you've had this determination in your heart to finish this course, whether you understand it or don't understand it, and to be taken there by supernatural power, I've given you 276 people to take with you on this ship. Praise be to God. That's the supernatural power of God. That's where evangelism is found. It's in a people like you and I who simply cannot be stopped by adversity. There's nothing the devil can throw in front of us that says this far and no farther. We have the Word of God. We have the power of God. We have the promises of God. And I'm going through to the other side. I'm going to finish this walk. I'm going to finish this race in the power of my God. Hallelujah to the Lamb of God. Hallelujah to the Lamb of God. Jeremiah chapter 20 and verse 11. He said, the Lord is with me as a mighty, terrible one. That means a powerful God. Therefore, my persecutors shall stumble and they shall not prevail. They shall be greatly ashamed, for they shall not prosper. And their everlasting confusion shall never be forgotten. We just read about it, at least a portion of it, in the book of Exodus. The everlasting confusion of our enemies. Never forgotten. Never forgotten. Those things that try to tell you you can't. Or you can't go farther, you can't go on, you can't make it. It says these things are going to be ashamed. And they will not prevail, they'll stumble, they'll fall, they'll not prosper. And their everlasting confusion will not be forgotten. You see, you'll be talking about it for eternity. It will never be forgotten. You'll be traveling through, I don't know if we travel through galaxies, I don't know how it works in heaven. I don't need to know. I just need to know it's heaven and I'm going there. And I know I'm going to have a story to tell, and I'm never going to get tired of telling it, of what God did and who he was and how merciful he is and how humble he was to walk with me and with you. And how all of our enemies that tried to conquer us. Paul said the fears without and the fightings within, or vice versa. All of these things that come on every side to stop the testimony of God could not prevail. Because in my heart, and in my body, there was something of God stored there that would not let me stand still, that would not let this journey finish in defeat, that would not let you and I somehow settle into some kind of religious lukewarmness that bears no resemblance or testimony of the life of God that is given to us. No, we made the choice to get up and move forward. We made the choice to do it one day at a time, if that's all the faith we could muster. But it was good enough. God met us there. Oh, Lord of hosts, he says in verse 12, who try the righteous. You see my motives in my heart.
He said, let me see your vengeance on them, for unto thee have I opened my cause. And that's the confidence that you and I can have today when we say, Lord, you know my heart. You know I want to speak for you. You know that I want my life to bear some resemblance of your glory. You know, God, I want to stand and be able to declare that you are God with a reality to that declaration. Let me see your vengeance on my enemies. Let me see you, God, bring down every lie of hell that's trying to tell me that there's no going forward. I've somehow reached a Christian plateau and I'm not going to ever go any higher or any farther in God. For unto thee, he said, I've opened my cause. In other words, I've brought my distress to you and I've done it honestly, Lord. I'm not playing. You see, this is the characteristic of all these great men and women of God in the Bible, is that none of them were willing to play games with God. They're not even writing down things that were going to become part of the sacred text of Scripture. We're not willing to put down anything deceptive on these pages. Their hearts were honest. And Jeremiah says, I don't know how to go forward. I don't know how I'm going to finish this course. I don't know how I'm going to endure the pain and the rejection. But oh God, who tries my heart, Lord, you know that I want to finish this course in a righteous way. I'm asking you, Lord, that I may live to see your victory, that I may live to see these enemies brought down, because I've brought in honesty my cause to you. And he finishes in verse 13 by saying, sing to the Lord, praise the Lord, for he's delivered the soul of the poor from the hand of evildoers. Sing to God. I brought my cause to you. If I've learned anything over the years as a Christian man, is don't play the hypocrite's game with God. Be honest. When you go to prayer, you know, the irony is he already knows what you're thinking. Just have an intelligent conversation with him. Be honest with God. If you don't know how you're going to get through, tell him. And he'll unlock it. But at the core of all of these men and women who struggled was this cry, I want to do right. And if you have that cry in your heart, but you feel that you can't go on, I'm going to ask you today to meet me here. And we're going to pray. And we're going to believe God that hell is going to suffer a great defeat. We're going to believe it with everything in us. That you're going to be able to leave here today singing and praising because he's delivered your soul from the hand of evil. From everything that wants to crush that life of God within you. Every voice, everything that's worked its way into your mind and into your spirit that's trying to crush you, in a moment of time, suddenly God just unlocks truth. Suddenly the hand of God is raised again. You see faith in a way, supernaturally, just supernaturally. There's no natural way to get out of some of these battles. It's a supernatural victory. Suddenly you just simply see a way and you start walking that way. Think of the people on the shore of the sea when the way just opened. There was no way to figure this out. And all they had to do at that point was just walk in the pathway that God had laid out before them. It was that simple. And it still is that simple for you and I today. Now, Father, I thank you, Lord God. I thank you, Jesus.

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2: Why do some people feel compelled to take chances? I sure did. I grew up in a great family. Mom and Grandma were always praying for me and trying to get me to go to church. But I made excuses. I preferred to play football. By the time I was in high school, my game attracted the kind of attention I liked. I took a chance and began drinking with friends, even though colleges had begun to notice me. Still, I was keenly aware of a buddy who refused to drink, saying he was a Christian. I longed to have that kind of conviction. One day, my friends and I cut class and drove to a farmhouse. They wanted to show me something, which turned out to be satanic worship led by a former teacher. The spirit of evil was more than I could take, and I left immediately and never hung out with him again. I took another chance the day some friends and I stole a car that we raced at 100 miles an hour through town. When Dad found out, he took my license and grounded me. To regain his trust, I went forward at church and pretended to be saved. Then I fell in love with a girl who really did give her life to Christ, and I knew she would see right through my sham. I went with her to church, planning to break up afterward. Instead, God touched my heart, and I prayed, sincerely asking his forgiveness. He forgave me and saved me. I'm Mark Gregory. Invite Christ into your heart and life, and he will set you free and give you a peace that passes all understanding. If the Son, therefore, shall make you free, you shall be free indeed.
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0: Bubba's approach may seem unusual, but Billy Graham often spoke about the importance of spreading the gospel in as many ways as possible.
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0: 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And it's from the Billy Graham Evangelistic Association.

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0: with SRN News. I'm Bob Agnew in Washington. Wildfire smoke from Canada and Minnesota now driving air quality to dangerously high levels across the Northeast and Upper Midwest. Just ask Laura Shapiro, who lives in New York City.
1: You can feel, you know, you're smelling terrible things. You can feel a little bit in your breathing, you know, and you just know that it's not good to breathe in all these toxins.
0: And not good at all. According to many studies, they say wildfire smoke attacks nearly every system in the human body and can trigger respiratory and cardiac emergencies, especially vulnerable pregnant women, children, the elderly, and those with pre-existing conditions. The U.S. has expanded its airstrike campaign against Iran by hitting more bridges.
2: The highway and railway bridge strikes appeared aimed at cutting off Bandar Abbas, Iran's main port, from roads leading into the Islamic Republic's central region onward to Tehran, the capital. While other routes are still open, the U.S. strikes could expand further, potentially disrupting both the movement of military material and goods needed for Iran's 90 million people. The U.S. aim is to pressure Tehran to ease its chokehold on the Strait of Hormuz. I'm Charles Dillardesma.
0: AI stocks pulling markets down. Oil prices are on the rise.
3: I'm Seth Soutell, and this is Markets in a Minute.
4: More drops for computer chip companies and other AI winners are pulling stock markets lower again. Yes, S&P 500 fell 0.7% in the first hour of trading Friday. The index is on track for its first losing week in the last three and only its third since March. The Dow dipped 70 points. That's about 0.1%. The NASDAQ composite fell 1.4%. Brent crude rose 3.3% as the war with Iran dragged on. Applied materials sank 4.8%. Netflix pulled back 8.6% after forecasting earnings that fell well below Wall Street's estimates. Seth Soutell, New York.
0: And this is SRN News. Are we slowly losing our rights in this country? Michael Harrington reports on a new study.
5: That's the question the Public Religion Research Institute has been putting to Americans. And in fact, most people do believe we are at risk of seeing the democratic freedoms we have always enjoyed slip away. What is interesting about the results is that they indicate that groups who don't agree on anything agree on this. Christians and atheists, Republicans and Democrats, capitalists and socialists all think our rights are eroding. Michael Harrington reporting.
0: According to a new Harvard-Harris poll, most Americans continue to support Israel over the Palestinians and believe the Jewish state is surrounded by Muslim groups that are seeking its destruction. The survey reveals 76% of adults think Israel has a right to exist as a refuge for Jewish people. 56% say the country should be defined as a Jewish state. Strong majorities of respondents favor Israel over Muslim terrorist groups like Hamas and Hezbollah. This is SRN News. The Pentagon has introduced a new test for members of the military, as Bernie Bennett reports.
6: Defense Secretary Pete Hegseth announced Wednesday that he's rolling out a new screening program for testosterone deficiency among troops, calling it necessary to allow them to operate at their absolute best. The screenings will be conducted annually as part of service members' required medical screenings for those 30 and older. Troops under 30 can volunteer to be tested. In a social media post, Hegseth said that receiving testosterone replacement therapy will be voluntary. Bernie Bennett, Washington.
0: There will be no turning back the clock if the House has its way. The House passed a bill on Tuesday that would make daylight saving time permanent. Proponents, including the White House, argue the change would provide more daylight during the times that Americans are most active. The vote was strong, 308 to 117. Daylight saving time is that period between spring and fall when the clocks in most parts of the country are set 1 hour ahead of regular standard time. More at SRNnews.com.
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1: Let us run with endurance the race that is set before us, looking to Jesus, the founder and perfecter of our faith.
2: The world is in many ways a very dark place. That darkness shows up in the hearts of people with no hope, people most other people turn away from. The Holy Spirit draws many of us to go to dark places to be the light of the world. There are people everywhere who need the touch of God's people. Would you be one such follower of Christ? From the Moody Church in Chicago, this is Running to Win with Dr. Erwin Lutzer, whose clear teaching helps us make it across the finish line. Pastor Lutzer, it's so convicting to hear you preach on this topic. We can't help everybody, but I have to ask myself, is there someone out there that I can help?
3: Dave, I really love the way in which you frame that. We can be overwhelmed by the needs of the world. And of course, we must recognize that not a one of us is called to meet the needs of the world. But we are called to meet the needs of the person next door, the needs of our children, some of whom may have wandered from the faith, needs of our neighbor. I believe that God has brought someone into our lives that needs the light of the gospel and the love of the gospel, and we are called to represent Christ in that situation. Today's the last day we're making available for you a booklet entitled Walking with Jesus, A Radical Return to His Priorities. You know, the Bible does say in the book of 1 Peter that Jesus suffered, and then it goes on to say we should walk in his steps. What does that look like? What does it look like as we look at the life of Jesus and put that spotlight on his life and ask ourselves, how do we measure up? This is the last day we're making this resource available for you. I sure hope that you have a pen or pencil handy, because here's what you can do. Go to rtwoffer.com. That's rtwoffer.com, or call us at 1-888-218-9337. Now, if I said that too quickly, I'm going to be giving you that contact info again at the end of this message, but be sure to take advantage of a booklet that I believe is going to help you put things together even as we witness to this needy world.
4: You know that there is a tremendous amount of power in a meaningful touch. The baby can be born in the hospital, and if that baby is rejected, even though he or she may be clothed and diapered and all of their needs taken care of, the baby may be fed, if the baby is not cuddled and held, it may grow up with emotional insecurities and it may even die. All of that can be reversed because of the grace of God in Jesus Christ. But if you simply look at human beings without the intervention and the grace of God, the way in which you were treated or not treated while you were growing up, and the loving touches which you either had or did not have, has a tremendous amount to do with where you are emotionally today. Let me give you two reasons why touch is so very important. First of all, there are physiological benefits to loving touch. Did you know that in the book entitled The Blessing, written by Gary Smalley and John Trent, they say that meaningful touch causes our hemoglobin to rise and gives us more oxygen in our tissues. A hug, for example, can be very beneficial in invigorating people. It causes your blood pressure to go down. And at UCLA, they studied this very carefully and concluded that a married couple, for example, if that couple has between 8 to 10 meaningful touches every day, they estimate that they could live 2 years longer. Physiological benefits of a loving touch. But there are other benefits, and those are spiritual and emotional. Have you ever thought of how arid, how dry, and emotionally drained and empty a child is that does not receive a loving touch? Most of us think of Marilyn Monroe as that great sex goddess. We ought to look at women like that with a tremendous amount of compassion in our hearts. Marilyn was born illegitimately. One day a news reporter asked her this question. Because she was in a series of foster homes, he said, "Did you ever feel loved when you were growing up?" And Marilyn thought a moment and she said, "You know, when I was 7 or 8, I was in this home, and the woman was putting some makeup on, and she was in a good mood, and I came beside her, and she playfully took that rouge puff, and she began to put it on my cheeks. And Marilyn said, for a few seconds, I felt loved." Do you understand what I'm saying here today? Here's a young woman who years later looks back upon a few seconds of a loving touch, and tears came to her eyes as she thought of one time in her childhood when she mattered to somebody, when she cared, and when she was loved. Marilyn Monroe ended up becoming a promiscuous woman. And there are women today who become promiscuous simply because they say, it's the price that I have to pay to be loved and to be touched and to be held. Yesterday here at the church, we had a fantastic men's prayer breakfast. I just don't understand why more men don't attend. It was great. We had a time of sharing and prayer. It was just beautiful. God was there. But one of our men said, "I was brought up in an alcoholic home, alcoholic mother, alcoholic father." And he said, "You know, I was never touched." And he didn't know, by the way, that I was going to preach this message, though I told him later. I said, "Thanks for the illustration. I needed one tomorrow," I said. And he read a passage in Psalm 139 where the text says that God in his hands fashioned us. And it says that the hand of the Lord leads his people. And he said that that was of such great comfort to him, to know that even though his parents didn't touch him, God was touching him. The touch of God. Dorrie Vanstone, author of the book Dorrie, The Girl Nobody Loved, sexually abused, physically abused, totally unwanted, rejected, foster home beatings, the whole works. Now, because of the healing that God has brought in her life, a blessing to thousands of people throughout the country. But she gave me this note. This is it. It was shoved under the door of her hotel room one night, unsigned, written out very roughly on a piece of scrap paper. But here it is. I assume it is a woman who is speaking, but these are the words. "I wanted to isolate you all to myself, to grab you and not let anyone else near you. Because you knew me, you spoke my words. Many of your lonely moments were mine. They," and the "they" refers to people like me and perhaps people like you who have never experienced abuse and rejection, "they couldn't possibly understand. They've always been loved. They've always been accepted and understood. They've always had someone they belong to. But you and I never did. But once we knew He, Christ, once we knew He loved us, no one could ever take Him away from us. They could never, never touch our souls again. He had us for eternity. Now we dance to another tune, to a different drum, His drum. But sometimes we know the meaning of the groanings and the moanings of our souls. The times when voices and words do not exist. But then He becomes our voice, our interpreter of our feelings, our soothing balm." Isn't that beautiful? But I read it and I thought, you know, I am among the "they" because I came from an emotionally stable home where I was loved and accepted. But they always have someone that they belong to. But you and I did not. I want to say today that within the body of Jesus Christ, there exists the ability to give people the attention, the love, even the loving touch that they didn't have in their families. Now, I know it's dangerous to speak about this, particularly in relationship to men and women, because I know that there can be such a thing as a wrong touch, a sensual touch. You know, there's such a thing as a holy touch or a holy hug, and then there is also an unholy hug. And the way you tell the difference is this. It depends on whether the hug increases your blood pressure or lowers it, right? But let me say this. Let us not allow Satan to take something that is special and so make us afraid of it because of its possible abuses that we aren't willing to do, just as we sang a few moments ago, to reach out and touch someone for the glory of God. So Jesus touched the leper, and then secondly, notice that Christ spoke to the leper. He said, "I am willing," he said, "be cleansed, be clean." Oh, can you imagine what those words meant to the leper? Ah, the power of a spoken word. From the lips of Christ, "be clean." And if you grew up without loving words of encouragement, you will either become a workaholic, still trying to get somebody's blessing, trying to make sure that somebody says something nice and complimentary about you. Or else you can go the other route and you can be withdrawn and you can become isolated and you can go on feeling rejected and deliberately doing things that force people to continue to reject you to prove that nobody could ever love and accept you. Most people will do one thing or another who have never heard a loving word of encouragement. As a pastor, I've counseled many people, and I don't know why, but it seems as if sexual sin is the one thing that people can confess over and over again, and they still feel guilty about it. And I have frequently said to people whose sin was under the blood, "Thy sins be forgiven. Go and sin no more." Can you imagine the words of Jesus to the woman taken in adultery? Everyone condemning her, and Jesus saying, "Thy sins are forgiven." Oh, can you imagine that that dear woman never forgot those gracious words that proceeded out of his mouth? And we're living in a day when words are used to hurt, to abuse, to cut down, to destroy, to tear. And how wonderful it is to have a gracious and a loving word. What I'd like to do now is to talk to you about some people who are the untouchables in our society. People that Christ is calling us to touch tenderly and to speak with tender words too. And when I call these people untouchable, I do not mean that they are unattractive. They may be very attractive. But down deep within, they feel rejected. They feel untouchable. Let me list them for you. First, those who are victims of abuse, child abuse. I think of this because this past week I've spoken to two women, not in counseling, just in casual conversation. And both of these women were abused. One became very angry as she talked about the childhood she never had. And she said to me, "Why aren't there pastors who stand behind their pulpits and say, 'Some of you fathers are abusing your daughters and some of you brothers are abusing your sisters. Stop it!'" And I looked at her and I said, "My dear lady, thank you for telling me that, because I'm going to say that on Sunday. And I want to say to you, if you're listening to this message by radio or in this auditorium today, I plead with you in the name of Christ, if you are abusing a child, either physically or sexually, as a father, as a parent, or you know that it is going on, in the name of God, stop it! Stop it!" I've counseled people who have been abused. I know that they don't like to be touched. One of the greatest breakthroughs that they can have is when they can receive a loving, holy hug. But oh, our society, do you know that you can take any crowd of women, divide the number present by six, and you'll have the number of women who were abused as children? Many of these don't know how to reach out to us. We don't know their past. They don't feel comfortable in telling us all about it, and they don't have to tell us all about it. They only have to say what they're ready to say at a moment. But they look at us who have never had that, and we are the they had a childhood, but we didn't have a childhood, they're saying. Can we today reach out and love them and touch them and let them know that they aren't dirty, that they have nothing to be ashamed about, that we love them and God loves them? Let me give you a second category of people, and that is those who feel rejected and neglected. They may not have been abused, but they feel that way. There's so much that I could say about that, but I must hurry on. Let me give you another category, and that is people who have been divorced. Now, I know when it comes to divorce, sometimes we don't know exactly how to relate because oftentimes there is guilt by one party or another, and we may not feel right about the experience that they have had. But I do know this, that there are many people who have been the unfortunate victims of bad marriages. And they themselves today cry out for some kind of acceptance, some kind of a feeling of being worthwhile. I remember a woman saying to me the day after our divorce was final, I came into church and she said, I felt as if everyone was staring at me. She said, I thought I had a big D painted right on my forehead. Everyone saying, she is divorced. She is untouchable. She is the leper of our society. Now, maybe people didn't regard her that way, okay? But that's the way she felt. And I think of some of our young mothers, single parents, trying to earn a living, trying to rear children, trying to work through the hurt of rejection and failure. And oh, my heart goes out to them. Oh, we as a church, if we want to do something that's going to last forever, have to become involved, either as surrogate parents or in other ways, in situations where there has been brokenness and hurt, and people are crying out for a tender word and a tender touch. Then what about the AIDS people in our society? What about those who are dying of this fatal disease? Recently, I interviewed a man who is dying of AIDS, who wants to be prayed for, and we will pray for him, saved out of a life of homosexuality. Can you imagine the sense of being ostracized, the feelings of alienation, the feelings of rejection and hurt, when you have so many people say, in effect, well, you're getting what you deserved, not realizing that because of God's grace, not a one of us is getting what we really deserve. People hurting in our society. Dori Vanstone was telling me last weekend, she said that after a seminar that she was giving in a city, there was a young man, a good-looking young man, sitting near the front, and he just stood there and stared. And he waited until everyone else had left, and he said, Dori, here's my story. He said, I was rejected by my mother. She didn't want me. She threw me out onto the streets at the age of 9. He said, I became involved in homosexuality. He said, a few years ago, I came to know Christ as my Savior. But he said, Dori, I'm dying of AIDS. And he said, Dori, would you tell me, can you tell me, Dori, for sure that I'm forgiven? Please tell me that I'm forgiven. And she took passages of scripture to show him that he was forgiven. And then she took the young man into her arms. And as he sobbed, his tears fell upon her sweater. And he said, Dori, nobody touches me because they're even afraid of getting AIDS from my tears. How can you hold me? And Dori held him as she might hold her own son. And she said to me, Pastor, I held him because that's what I think Jesus would have done. And I said, Dori, I think you're right. That's what Jesus would have done. Do you know what my burden is in this message? I would like every one of us

0: Mother Teresa was asked that question. Somebody said, why do you hold all these dying people in your arms? And for every one that you hold in your arms, there are 1,000 out there who have no arms in which to die. And Mother Teresa said, I'm not responsible for all those that I cannot hold in my arms. I'm only responsible for the ones that I can hold in my arms. And that's the way it is. Can you imagine this crowd here today, 12, 13, 1400, whatever it is? Every single person praying that God will bring to them a single parent, a person who is going through emotional trauma, someone who feels rejected and says, God, I can't love everybody. The world's too big. Chicago's too big. But one person that I can be sacrificially involved in their lives and touch them for Christ's sake and for His glory. There may be someone here today who needs to hear the words of Jesus through your lips. Your sins are forgiven. Go in peace. You say, well, we don't have the authority to say that. No, we don't, except for this fact, that if they have believed the promises of Scripture and they have trusted Christ, we can assure them, as Dory did, that young man, oh, young man, thy sins, which are many, have been washed away. You're forgiven. That's what the world needs. Christ touched the untouchable. And it says that He left us a pattern that we should follow in His steps. Who is untouchable to you? Will you touch them tenderly? Speak tenderly in Christ's stead. Let's pray. Our Father, we do want to thank You today that in mercy and grace You give us the privilege of extending to a world that is so fragmented and torn and broken the love and the compassion of Jesus. We praise You for that. We think of those who have heard this message, people, Lord, who have felt dirty for years, oftentimes because of something that wasn't their fault. Even if it is their fault, thank You for the grace. Thank You that Your word says that where sin abounds, grace abounds much more. Thank You, Father, that today we can do as Christ, to touch those who need to be touched and speak to them in tenderness and give them hope. Transform us as a church, we pray, in Jesus' name. Amen.
1: Well, my friend, this is Pastor Lutzer, and in this message, I made a reference to a woman by the name of Dory. Now, she was abused. She was brought up in an orphanage. But through the forgiveness and the mercies of God, her life was transformed, and she gave her testimony in many different places and influenced literally thousands of people by the gracious words that came from her mouth. We have to ask ourselves this question: how am I going to represent Jesus Christ wherever He has planted me? Well, this is the last time we're making available for you a booklet entitled Walking with Jesus, A Radical Return to His Priorities. 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I hope that you have a pen or pencil handy, because I'm going to be giving you some contact info. But the Bible does say that we should follow in His steps. How do we do that? This booklet looks at the life of Jesus and then challenges us with this question: how are we doing with that command to walk in His steps? Very quickly, here's what you do. 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
2: I was only 5 years old when my parents separated. I moved around a lot after that and lost all sense of stability. Despite my setbacks, I made an effort to excel in school. But when my father offered to make me a business partner, I chose money and recognition over academics. My business took over my entire life. I neglected my new wife, Teresa. I even broke the law moving stolen merchandise to boost my profits. Eventually, I was caught and charged and convicted. My wife supported me through the trial, but I still took her for granted. Finally, she had had enough and asked for a divorce. Even though I grew up in a broken home, I knew that wasn't what I wanted, and I met with a friend who introduced me to a couple whose lives were changed through their newfound faith. When I spoke with them, I found that I wasn't alone. All have sinned and come short of the glory of God, and God sent His Son, Jesus Christ, to die for our sins. I knew that I needed Christ in my life to save my crumbling marriage. It took a lot of prayer, but Teresa and I reconciled, and the Lord led me to end my business career and follow a different path. I returned to school and started a fulfilling new life as a pastor and church planter. I'm Rafael Maldonado. If the Son therefore shall make you free, ye shall be free indeed.
1: If you would like to be free from the weight of sin by receiving Jesus Christ as Lord and Savior, or maybe you have questions about it, call 1-888-NEED-HIM right now. 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

0: We can be pretty selfish and spoiled sometimes, can't we?
1: There's a growing evidence on every hand that we're losing the art of praise and gratitude to God in America. We're beginning to take our blessings for granted.
0: Billy Graham.
1: However, instead of counting our wealth, our pleasures, and our gadgets, we should give pause to count our blessings from God. The scriptures teach that all good things of life come from God.
0: And when you realize that truth, that all good things come from God, it's easy to be thankful.
1: The best way to do that is to give Him your life and live a life that spells out genuine gratitude from day to day. 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
1: Good marriages have a lot of things in common, while unhappy marriages are as different in as many ways as there are unhappy people married to each other. Yet the factors which make for either being happy or unhappy are often far more predictable than most folks think. Dr. John Mordecai Gottman is a psychologist and researcher. Based upon his findings published in the Journal of Family Psychology, it is indeed possible to predict with 94% accuracy which marriages will end in failure long before the couples are ready to call it quits. Said Gottman, "In couples that stay together, there are about 5 times more positive things said to and about one another than negative ones. But in marriages that ultimately fail, negative comments and negative attitudes reflect a growing hostility that eventually causes a couple to give up and call it quits. Attitudes which build or destroy marriages become habits. Without realizing what is happening, a couple's relationship is either improving or disintegrating. It's somewhat like a rowboat adrift on a slowly moving river that increases its tempo as the river drops down into a canyon and moves toward the whitewater rapids. The closer the rowboat is to the point of breaking up on the rocks, the less able are those in that rowboat to turn it around and get it moving the other direction." Have you ever asked yourself, at what point is a relationship so far gone that it can't be turned around? At what point do you say, enough is enough? Answering 5 questions will help you decide which direction you are headed. 1. Are you unconditionally committed to your marriage? That phrase, till death us do part, is much different from the one which has replaced it in some wedding ceremonies, which goes, as long as we both shall agree. Frankly, some folks don't even get out of the parking lot after the wedding before disagreements begin. There can be plenty of disagreements in a healthy marriage, but the issue of commitment makes the difference between disagreement being a plus or a decided minus. 2. Can you resolve disagreements or conflicts, or do you simply ignore them, letting the issues continue to bring divisions and eventually bitterness? In healthy marriages, disagreements come to a point of resolution. You learn from your mistakes, and you strive to avoid continued irritation. Love puts the other first. 3. Are you willing to contribute more to your marriage than you take away from it? The attitude of selfishness, which always insists on having your way, causes relationships to wear thin. The attitude that my fulfillment and my happiness are the most important things in a marriage, and if you can't give me what I want, then maybe I had better search for the pot of gold somewhere else, reverses the formula for real happiness in marriage. 4. Do you make it a practice to affirm and build up your mate, or do you take advantage of failure to point out weaknesses and shortcomings? This, believes Dr. Gottman, is one of the sure signs of marital failure or success. 5. Do you strive to put into practice biblical principles which include going to church together, praying together, looking to your Heavenly Father for His blessing and guidance? Good marriages include commitment, communication, and love that puts the other first, the ability to face the challenge of conflict, resolve it, and put it behind you. When you care, there is hope for your marriage.
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2: The Bible says this world is under a low-level cloud of demonic influence and persuasion, and it's a sway. It causes the world to think a different or strange way than the way God thinks and what God would have you think.
1: 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I'm David Jay, thanking you for joining us today as we listen, learn, and are challenged by God's Word, the Bible. The men and women who founded this nation weren't just bold, they were anchored. Anchored in the conviction that our rights come from God, not from government. And that foundation is worth knowing. In The American Story, The Beginnings, Tim and David Barton take you back to the documents, the decisions, and the faith that shaped this country from its very first days. This isn't revisionist history. 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Now, the Christian walk is full of disciplines, trials, and setbacks, but it's those hard seasons of life that God uses to shape our faith from the inside out. So when we doubt, we're open to one of the most dangerous enemies we face as a believer. You see, every single one of us has wrestled with doubt at some point in life. Maybe it was before we became a believer, or maybe it crept in after we'd been following Jesus for years. Those nagging questions, the moments that we wonder if God really cares about us, and if He's really there when we're in pain. Today, Pastor Jack teaches that doubt must be defeated at all costs. Doubt robs our spirit, destroys our hope, and kills our future by blinding us to what God is doing in our lives. Like a spiritual infection, if you will, one small bit of doubt can poison our entire walk with Christ. Now, with his message called The Discipline of Doubt, here's pastor and Bible teacher Jack Hibbs.
2: Mark 9:16. And he, Jesus, asked the scribes, "What are you discussing?" He says with them. Then one from the multitude, verse 17, answers, says, "Teacher, I brought you my son, who has a mute spirit. And wherever he seizes him," this demonic attack comes upon him, "he throws him down, he foams at the mouth, he gnashes his teeth, he becomes rigid. So I spoke to your disciples that they should cast him out, but they could not." And Jesus answered him and said, "O faithless generation, how long shall I be with you? How long shall I bear with you? Bring him to me." And then they brought him to Jesus. And when he saw him, immediately the spirit convulsed him. And he fell on the ground and wallowed, foaming at the mouth. And Jesus asked his father, How long has this been happening to him? And he said, "From childhood. And often he has thrown him both into the fire, into the water to destroy him. But if you can do anything," listen to this man, "but if you can do anything, have compassion on us and help us." You think God's going to walk away from that cry? And Jesus said to him, "If you can believe, all things are possible to him who believes." And immediately, verse 24 says, the father of the child cried out, circle this verse 24, and said with tears, "Lord, I believe, help my unbelief." Can you not relate to that? Oh God, I believe in you, but help my unbelief. Listen, you cannot deny God. You know he exists. But the situation in your life is seemingly out of your control. And yes, it is out of your control. And what does God require of you and I to do? Oh God, oh Lord, if you'll do anything, help me. And tonight, doubt answers back to me and says, "Oh Jack, I've already asked God 2 times, 3 times, 1,000 times. Keep asking. Amen. keep asking until God says, all right, wait, or don't talk to me about this anymore. You know, he told the Apostle Paul, don't talk to me about this anymore. Paul said he prayed three times for the Lord to heal him. And after the third prayer, God says, don't talk to me about this anymore. My grace is going to be perfected in your life. This is for a purpose. Can you handle that, Christian? Think about it. I'm going to confess right now. First of all, I want to ask you a question. Why are you so quiet tonight? I need some amens and all that kind of stuff, you know? I think I'm going to go pastor a Pentecostal church someplace. But I got to tell you, all right, I'm going to bring it down. Come on now. During worship, I was praying, literally, I just said, Lord, draw me closer to you, but with mercy, because Lord, you know, I'm a weak man. When I say weak, this is exactly what I meant. God, I want to get as close to you as you want me to get to you, which I'm sure is like glued to you. Can we just do it without pain? You know, I'm praying for the guys here because I don't care what a man acts or looks like. We are absolutely wimps when it comes to pain. We watch our wives give birth. We faint and fall over. God, draw me closer, but in mercy, Lord, be gentle. I want to be glued to you, but can you just do it like nicely? And in that sincere prayer is doubt, because the Bible tells me that God knows exactly what I can handle and not handle. It's just that his observation and mine are totally different because, Lord, I stubbed my toe. Come on, how bad can this get? John chapter 20, the chapter that holds our theme verse for tonight. I am so grateful for Thomas. John 20 verse 19 says, then the same day at evening, this is Resurrection Sunday, being the first day of the week, when the doors were shut, the disciples were assembled for fear of the Jews. I was going to say, doesn't that sound fantastic? The disciples, where are they? I want to meet the disciples. Where are these tremendous men of God? Well, they're hiding out in the house because the Jews are upset. And Jesus came and stood in the midst of them and said to them, peace be with you. And when he had said this, he showed them his hands and his side. Holes in his hands, hole in his side. This is the resurrected Jesus. Interesting, huh? He's scarred. Scars of love. Then the disciples were glad when they saw the Lord. Interesting, they recognized him because of his wounds. So Jesus said to them, verse 21, peace to you, as the Father has sent me, so I send you. And when he had said this, mark it, everybody, he breathed on them and said to them, receive the Holy Spirit. That's the born-again experience. When were the disciples? Who were the first born-again people on the planet? Right there, John 20, 22. They got born again in that moment. Spirit of God moved inside of them. They got saved in that second. The Holy Spirit, Jesus said, came upon them, or they received the Holy Spirit, I should say. The word means he indwelt them. Imagine, never to leave them. Verse 23, if you forgive the sins of any, they are forgiven them. And if you retain the sins of any, they are retained. Now, Thomas, called the twin, one of the 12, everybody read it with me, look, was not with them. He wasn't with them. Well, I don't need to go to church. Thomas said that. Oh, where's everybody gathering? Oh, I don't need to go. Thomas isn't. Why is Thomas not with them? Did he have a meeting? Conference? A doubters convention? Where was he? Why was he not there? I'm not joking. Could it be that his propensity to doubt was that he had a tendency to not be there where he ought to be, either in attitude and in mind? You know, like ADD Thomas, maybe. Jesus had to go, Thomas, you listen to me. Why wasn't he not there? I want to know why he wasn't there. What's the deal? He's missing. See, I don't need to go to church to be a Christian. Of course not. But you know what? God blesses those people who gather together. It's a fact. And the Bible warns not to break off the gathering together. He said, well, you know, okay, but you know, it's getting kind of, you know, could be scary. Like in this situation, Thomas is being wise that the Jewish leadership was out to arrest the disciples, so he stayed home. What's going to happen in America when that time comes? My calling in life is quickly becoming one of the most dangerous callings you can have. I got the Supreme Court against me. I got lunatics, Islam's against me, trying to shut pastors down. And a lot of pastors are just going to be very happy to just shut her on down. I think some need to be shut down with the banana stuff they're teaching. But we're Christians. And Thomas isn't there. You say, well, man, I kind of feel like Thomas. Well, cheer up. There's some good news coming. By the way, we've all been a Thomas from time to time. It's fun to beat up on him, but we're also taking a couple jabs at ourselves. And so he wasn't there. Thomas was not with them when Jesus came. Verse 25, and the other disciples therefore said to him, we've seen the Lord. And he said to them, unless I see in his hands the print, that is the hole of the nails, and put my finger into the hole of the nails, and put my hand into his side, I will not believe. And after 8 days, look at verse 26. Can I add this? After 8 days of sheer misery and torture, because doubt will do that to you, my friend. His disciples were gathered again inside. Look, and Thomas was with them. And Jesus came, and the doors being shut, stood in the midst of them. How cool is that? Lock the doors. We're hiding out. And all of a sudden, whoosh, there's Jesus. And you could see, like, you know, Peter and Andrew, told you, cool, huh? Boom, knuckles. Yes, awesome. Remember last week? This is great. Thomas is like this. Don't you love him? Think about it. The door being shut, and he stood in the midst of them, and he said, peace to you. I bet he was looking at Thomas when he said it. And then he said to Thomas, reach out your finger here and look at my hands and reach your hand here and put it into my side. Do not be unbelieving, but believe. Translation, don't be full of doubt. Huh? And Thomas answered and said to him, my Lord and my God. And Jesus said to him, Thomas, because you have seen me, you have believed. Blessed are those who have not seen and yet have believed. And I'm looking at a whole lot of people that fit that verse right here, right now. God says, blessed are you. But that doesn't mean that we have to not contend against doubt. Our human nature is prone to doubt, but we must confront it head on. Also, because mankind is under a demonic curse. All of mankind is under a demonic curse. This world system, and this unbelieving world is against having faith in God. Will you mark that in your head? This worldly system is against having faith in God. Now watch this. This world is under demonic influence. If I were to say to you, have faith in gods, all kinds, pick one. You know the world would go, right on. Do you know if I were to announce, oh, the earth is our God? Do you know the world would say, that is so cool. Right? Look, you guys, we all know enough about the Bible and spirituality, which could be dangerous, that we could go to Malibu right now. And we could start a thing. We could get tambourines, and we could sing on PCH. And Tom Cruise would pull over and say, what's up, man? What are you doing? What's going on? Shirley MacLaine would go, stop the car. What are you guys, we are worshiping the moon and the sea and the trees, and they would say, oh my gosh, where do I sign up? Is this not true? The moment you say, I believe, in the one true living God, the God who's created all things, and Him alone is salvation, hope, and eternal life. And He so loved us that He sent His only begotten Son, Jesus, to communicate His love to us by dying on the cross. And having been resurrected from the dead, we have the assurance of eternal life for all those who put their trust in Him. And people would go, arrest this man. Right? Why is that the case? Everybody talks about tolerance, but they will not tolerate the person who says Jesus is Lord.
3: 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And now, let's get back to today's message. Once again, here's Pastor Jack.
2: Everybody talks about tolerance, but they will not tolerate the person who says Jesus is Lord. That just drives Caesar nuts. It always has, it always will. Why? Because it's spiritual, and this world is under demonic power. Hebrews 11:6 says, "For without faith it is impossible to please Him. For he who comes to God must believe that He is," that's faith, opposite doubt, "and that He is a rewarder of those who diligently seek Him." Diligently, do you want to get close to God? Do you really want God in control of your life? Then listen, it ain't gonna happen. It will not happen unless you, my friend, determine tonight to diligently seek Him. It's not that He can't do anything. He could sprinkle pixie dust over your life and you would automatically follow God. He's not interested in that. That's like telling someone to tell me you love me. Oh, that's a joy, isn't it? You know, every night you come home, I want you to tell me you love me. All right. Who can't do that? But when somebody comes home and says, "Man, I couldn't wait to get home to tell you that I love you." Hot dog. That's awesome. You know what I'm talking about? That's our God. If you love Him, pursue Him. But we're under a demonic sway in this world. It shouldn't be a surprise to us. The Bible says in 1 John 5:18, the scripture says, "And we know that whoever is born of God," born again, "does not sin." The word means does not practice sin. Doesn't mean you're sinless. "But he who has been born of God keeps himself. And the wicked one," Satan, "does not touch him." Isn't that good news? Some of you having like bad dreams, freaking out, think Satan's living in your house. Are you a Christian? The devil cannot touch you. "We know that we are of God and the whole world lies under the sway." The word in Greek means cloud cover, fog, a low-level ceiling. The whole world is under a cloud of the wicked one. Think about that for a moment. Any intellectuals in here right now, think about how true that statement is. The Bible says this world is under a low-level cloud of demonic influence and persuasion, and it's a sway. It causes the world to think a different or strange way than the way God thinks and what God would have you to think. Does that not define this world? Yes. That's exactly what we see in life. 2 Corinthians 4:4 says, look at verse 3 and 4. Paul says, "But even if our gospel is veiled, it is veiled to those who are perishing." Wow, listen to this. "Whose minds the God of this age," little g, Satan, he's the one presiding over what's going on around here. I mean, not here, right now, not here. The world. "And the God of this age has blinded who do not believe, unless the light of the gospel of the glory of Christ, who is the image of God, should shine upon them." Satan is that low-level cloud blanketing the world, trying to keep back the light of God. Think about that. Very graphic picture. 1 John 2:18. 1 John 2:18. Are you guys okay?
4: Yes.
2: "Little children, It is the last hour. I love John. He doesn't say it's the last days. He gave up on that. He's saying it's the last hour. How close are we? It's the last hour. And as you have heard that the Antichrist is coming, even now many Antichrists have come, by which we know that it is the last hour. They went out from us, but they were not of us. Charles Spurgeon said, when a lunatic leaves your church, don't ask him to come back. Let him go. He said, that's a blessed subtraction when a goofball goes. Isn't that great? I love that. But that's not what we're here to talk about right now. It's this verse. They went out from us, but they were not of us. For if they had been of us, they would have continued with us. But they went out that they might be revealed or manifested, that none of them were of us. Verse 20, but you have an anointing from the Holy One. That's a reference to the Holy Spirit, mind you. And you know all things. The word means you discern things. Isn't that beautiful? God has delivered you and I from this demonic curse. Point number two, the discipline of doubt is this. Doubt must be defeated at all costs. Doubt. Again, Charles Spurgeon says, doubt is having faith in the devil. Doubt must be defeated at all costs. A question was asked, why not doubt your doubts? Think about that. That same quote went on to say, believe your beliefs and hope in God. Think about that. What do you believe? Is it biblical? Are your beliefs founded upon the Bible? Then believe in them. If you've got strange beliefs, don't believe in them. If your belief is biblically rooted, believe in them. Listen to this in the reverse. Why not doubt your doubts? If you doubt your faith, then why not doubt your doubts? Oh, because what? Because they play so strong on your emotions. Doubts do. They must be defeated at all cost. Doubts destroy. It terrifies a little child, doubt. When little children think their mom and dad are breaking up, that doubt causes them to have stomach problems. They get sick, they vomit, they have diarrhea, they can't focus at school. They're terrified. Because two people who name the name of Jesus can't get along. And listen, they think they're going to get away out of it, okay? Oh, we'll split the house. Oh, we'll divide the cars. We'll cut the boat in half. Listen, that's all trash. It's the little one who pays the price. It ruins that kid for life. Because two people won't be Christians. Doubt destroys, and it's got to be defeated at all cost. Because listen, because doubt robs us of our spiritual reality. Doubt will rob us of our spiritual reality. Mark these verses down. You know this one very well. John 10:10. The thief, reference to Satan, does not come except to steal, to kill, and to destroy. Jesus said, I have come that you may have life and that you might have it more abundantly. Our spiritual reality. Doubt will rob us of it. Spiritual reality. Matthew chapter 8, verse 23. Now when he, Jesus, got into a boat, his disciples followed him. I love this. And suddenly a great tempest arose on the sea, so that the boat was covered with the waves, and Jesus was asleep. Then his disciples came to him and woke him up. And they said, save us, we're perishing. Gospel says, save us, don't you care? Have you ever thought or said things like that? Why? Doubt. Every one of those human-based, carnal responses that come from us are literally challenging the very authority and the ability of God.
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0: Jesus and plotted ways to destroy her faith. I even faked a conversion. In anger, I decided to hitchhike west with a friend of mine to visit my brother. All along the way, we ran into Christians who talked about Jesus. And several times we had close calls with death, but were spared. The whole time, Karen was praying for me. Once I got back home, she helped me see that God had been watching over us on that trip, and I went to church with her that night. The truth of God's word pierced me like a sword. When I walked to the altar, I wept for 15 minutes as I surrendered my life to Christ. I hadn't cried since my brother was killed, but Jesus gave me a new heart that night, a heart that still wants to follow him and share the good news with others. If the Son, therefore, shall make you free, you shall be free indeed.
1: If you would like to be free from the weight of sin by receiving Jesus Christ as Lord and Savior, or maybe you have questions about it, call 1-888-NEED-HIM right now. 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

0: When David became king in Israel, Franklin Graham tells us he began to ask whether there was anyone left from the family of his good friend Jonathan. And a servant named Ziba knew the answer.
1: And Ziba comes before the king, and he says, there is still a son of Jonathan, and he's crippled in his feet, and his name is Mephibosheth. And so they bring Mephibosheth to David. Who brought you tonight? Maybe you came with a friend. Maybe you came with someone else. But I want you to know tonight, God's calling your name. If you're here tonight and you don't know Jesus Christ as your Lord and Savior, He's calling you tonight to come to Him, to come to Him by faith. Will you trust Him tonight?
0: Respond to God's call in faith. Right now, there's no better time. We're the Billy Graham Evangelistic Association. To learn more about having a personal relationship with Jesus Christ, go online to billygraham.org and click the link, Spiritual Help.

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1: I was in trouble from an early age. Dad owned a bar in Milwaukee, so that gave me acceptance in gangs and a reputation with the police. Once I was even caught bringing a gun to class. But I was not punished in spite of all the trouble we got into. I always ended up with probation while my friends received prison sentences. That only taught me I could get away with anything. And eventually, anything included dealing, then stealing drugs, and hustling scams, just to name a few. I had a period of temporary success singing in bars, but alcohol abuse made me forget the words to songs. Blackouts came often, and finally I lost everything I had gambling on the horses. On July 4th, 1962, I stumbled into a rescue mission in Stockton, California. I was thirsty and hungry. But what I found out was that I had a deeper spiritual hunger and thirst. The mission director spent several days showing me how Jesus Christ could fill that spiritual void, and in doing so, God would make me into a new person. I sure needed my life changed, so I asked Jesus to forgive my sins and be my Savior. The change was so dramatic that I went from stumbling into missions to eventually becoming the director of a mission, pointing other wandering souls to the real answer in life. I'm Mickey Coleman. And if the Son therefore shall make you free, ye shall be free indeed.
0: If you would like to be free from the weight of sin by receiving Jesus Christ as Lord and Savior, call 1-888-NEED-HIM right now. Free Indeed is a production of Pacific Garden Mission, 1458 South Canal Street, Chicago, Illinois, 60607. 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

0: Thank you, Lord.
1: Adam and Christina's baby son died at 20 months of age. But even in his short life, he made an eternal impact.
2: God used the smallest, weakest, and most vulnerable of our children to work in such magnificent ways. And he used this small baby with so many handicaps and disabilities to capture the hearts of people and point them to Jesus.
1: Billy Graham says God loves to use what the world considers insignificant.
3: The answer to the world's dilemma was called foolish in Paul's day. The Apostle Paul said, God has chosen what the world calls foolish to shame the wise. He has chosen what the world calls weak to shame the strong, that no man may boast in the presence of God.
1: The answer to the world's dilemma and your dilemma is Jesus Christ. 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

0: Verse 13. Then said Haggai, if one that is unclean by a dead body touch any of these, shall it be unclean? And the priest answered and said, it shall be unclean. Very interesting concept here. Something that's holy doesn't transmit that holiness by contact. Something that's unholy does. If you study the ritual law, if you study the Torah, if that's why a Jew would not want to touch something dead, because he becomes ritually unclean, has a whole procedure to go through. That's why they marked all the tombs. See, around Passover time, they had visitors from all over. Every able-bodied Jew had to be in Jerusalem for Passover, actually for a Feast of Unleavened Bread, but they used Passover connotatively to refer to the first three feasts, Passover, Feast of Unleavened Bread, Feast of First Fruits. That's one of the three feasts. The other one was Feast of Shavuot, the Feast of Weeks, and also the Feast of Tabernacles. Every able-bodied Jew had to be in Jerusalem. So around those holiday periods, there were crowds of people that were tourists. Well, if they inadvertently went over a gravesite, they were ritually unclean and couldn't celebrate the Passover. So what they did is they marked them all with whitewash. So around the holiday period, all the graves get marked so that a stranger won't inadvertently, you know, travel there. Because that was such a familiar sight, that's why Jesus could make that remark, ye are like whitewashed sepulchres, but inside full of dead men's bones. In other words, he's using that idiomatically, but of course that the whole idea of marking them was to prevent becoming ritually unclean. Touching something that's unholy made them ritually unholy. And what we have here in these two verses is just a summary of the ritual law in the Torah. So holiness cannot be communicated by contact, but unholiness can. Dirty water will discolor clean water. By pouring clean water in a glass of dirty water, does the dirty water become clean? Not really. Measles is communicated by contact. Can the absence of measles be communicated by contact? That's the analogy. Maybe a clumsy one, but an analogy. And by the way, ceremony cannot cleanse a sinner. You cannot run with the wrong crowd and stay clean. And as Jeremiah 17:9, the heart is, what is the human heart like? Desperately, in fact the term is incurably, wicked. God never cures our heart. He gives us a new one. Interesting. If we could see ourselves, we probably couldn't stand ourselves if we saw him as God saw us. I'm always reminded in Shakespeare's Macbeth, Lady Macbeth walking asleep, rubbing her hand and exclaiming, out, damn spot, out, I say. Here's the smell of blood still. All the perfumes of Arabia will not sweeten this little hand. How true. Or the heart either. And of course, there's lots of scripture, and again, I'll spare you that. Verse 14. Then answered Haggai and said, so is this people, and so is this nation before me, saith the Lord, and so is every work of their hands, that which they offer there is unclean. Their unclean hearts made their service for the Lord unclean. And that's why the strange idea emerges from the scripture that an unsaved person can do nothing that's acceptable to God because he's unsaved. Salvation comes first. You don't get saved by works, but once saved, then your works count. You follow me? That's the concept. Verse 15, and now I pray you, consider this day and upward, that from before a stone was laid upon a stone in the temple of the Lord. Since those days were when one came to a heap of 20 measures, there were but 10. When one came to a press fat to draw out 50 vessels out of the press, there were but 20. Press fat was when they, you know, getting the wine out of the wine press. When you expected 50, there were only 20. He says, I smote you with blasting and with mildew and with hail in all the labors of your hands. Yet ye turn not to me, saith the Lord. Consider now, from this day and upward, from the 24th day of the 9th month, even from the day that the foundation of the Lord's temple was laid, consider it. By the 9th month, by the way, is the month of Kislev on their calendar. That's the month of Hanukkah. That's the month that they later rededicate the temple after it was desecrated by Antiochus Epiphanes. I think there's some interesting modeling one might do here. Verse 19. Is the seed yet in the barn? Yea, and as yet the vine and the fig tree and the pomegranate and the olive tree hath not brought forth. From this day I will bless you. And now he goes on to reveal his program. And again, the word of the Lord came to Haggai in the 24th day of the month, saying, incidentally, there are two messages the same day, if you've been watching this. One was the people, now this is to Zerubbabel. Speak to Zerubbabel, the governor of Judah, saying, I will shake the heavens and the earth. I will overthrow the throne of kingdoms. I will destroy the strength of the kingdoms of the heathen. And I will overthrow the chariots and those that ride in them. And the horses and their riders shall come down, every one by the sword of his brother. Now, by the way, in verse 22, I will overthrow the throne of the kingdoms. Do you notice something interesting there? It's singular. A lot of kingdoms, a lot of nations in the scope of this passage. One throne. A lot of people are sort of aware that that our world seems to be run by a conspiracy. Libraries are full of the so-called conspiracy theory books. There indeed is a conspiracy, because there is a master conspirator. And it ain't David Rockefeller. It ain't the head of the House of Rothschild. Whatever these people may be guilty of, the real master conspirator is none other than whom? Satan. Exactly right. There's one supreme rule over the earth. It's permitted by God for a while. But there's going to be a replacement soon. Hallelujah is right. Verse 23. In that day, saith the Lord of hosts, will I take thee, O Zerubbabel, my servant, the son of Shealtiel, saith the Lord, and will make thee as a signet. For I have chosen thee, saith the Lord of hosts. Notice he says, in that day, not this day, that day. This is yet future. The signet was an authentication of royalty, technically a ring or an emblem that would be pressed on a seal to authenticate that the message really came. It was a form of identity, authentication. And Zerubbabel, the son of Shealtiel, appears in each of the genealogies of the Messiah. Many people get confused by that, because if you study the genealogies in Matthew and Luke, you find Zerubbabel, the son of Shealtiel, in both of them, but they're in different generations. They're not the same guy. Some people think they are. It doesn't work. But it's interesting that identity authenticates both the genealogies. The temple was indeed completed about 4 years later. They viewed it as meager, but God viewed it as great because of Matthew 12:6. Now, there is a lot more to talk about here, and I think I've allowed myself a little time to get into another issue here. We're dealing here with the exile, they've come back from Babylon. They're starting a period of their history, the post-exile era. And between here and, of course, the New Testament period, there's a lot that goes on, the book of Esther and a lot of other things. But I tend to get fascinated with this preoccupation with dates. And one of the interesting things is if you go through the calendar and go through the calendarization carefully, you'll discover that the period between the temples, when the temple was burned down and the temple was rebuilt, turns out to be 25,200 days, or precisely 70 years, taking 360-day years. Many people are aware in broad terms that it was 70 years for the captivity, and it was also 70 years for the desolations of Jerusalem. Well, let me back up. There are two phrases in the Old Testament. The servitude of the nation of Israel when they went into captivity under Babylon, that was predicted to be 70 years. And indeed it was. There's also the phrase, the desolations of Jerusalem. And they were predicted to be 70 years. And most commentators fall into the trap of presuming those two phrases mean the same thing. And Sir Robert Anderson and some other more perceptive scholars point out that they are both 70 years, but they're not coterminous. They deal with different things. The servitude of the nation is one thing. The desolations of Jerusalem is another. And it will be useful, before I get into something else here, to highlight the whole situation with Nebuchadnezzar. Nebuchadnezzar laid three sieges to Jerusalem. He succeeded in the Battle of Carchemish, in which he defeated the Egyptians, and thus made Babylon the number one power in that region. And then he lays siege to Jerusalem. During the siege, he finds his father's died, so he's no longer just general, he's king of Babylon. So he sets up a vassal king, takes hostages to assure loyalty, namely Daniel and his friends and some others, plunders the temple, goes home. First siege of Nebuchadnezzar. It triggers a period of time in which, from that point on, The house of Judah was slaves to Babylon. They were subject to Babylon. Some were deported. Some still lived there, but they were subject to Babylon as a province, as a the king was a vassal king. The false prophets ultimately put him on an ego trip where he rebels against Nebuchadnezzar to throw off the yoke. The false prophets said, we're God's people, God will deliver us. Jeremiah and Ezekiel both preach against that. Don't do that. Nebuchadnezzar is God's instrument of judgment. You are to yield to him. That's what God's instruction was to through those two prophets. But ultimately, of course, the king gets on his ego trip and rebels against Nebuchadnezzar. Nebuchadnezzar lays a second siege. These sieges lasted a couple of years, typically. I mean, they weren't just a weekend kind of deal. But anyway, he lays siege, again puts them down, and substitutes Zedekiah as the nephew, as the king, goes back to Babylon. Same story. Zedekiah gets put on an ego trip by the false prophets. Again, Jeremiah and Ezekiel both tell him, don't do that. In fact, he even throws Jeremiah in prison as a traitor because he's on this Babylon kick. And Zedekiah ultimately rebels against Nebuchadnezzar, which leads to the third siege of Nebuchadnezzar. Now, Jeremiah and Ezekiel had been preaching that if you don't yield to Nebuchadnezzar, God is going to destroy Jerusalem. If you read your Bible casually, you may not pick up on this. Being slaves are one thing. Having the city destroyed is another. The third siege of Nebuchadnezzar starts a period called the Desolations of Jerusalem, because in the third siege, Nebuchadnezzar doesn't just plunder the temple, takes captives. He takes them all captives, and he levels the place. He's had enough of all of this. And so he goes home. That starts a period called the Desolations of Jerusalem. Now, 70 years from the first siege of Nebuchadnezzar, Babylon falls to the Persians. Cyrus the Persian releases them to go home. The servitude of the nation is over, but Jerusalem's still in rubble. Okay? 70 years from the desolation of the third siege of Nebuchadnezzar, Jerusalem's reestablished. Not completely, there's other things going on, but that's the point. Now, the reason I'm getting into this, there's a very, very strange prophecy in Ezekiel chapter 4. And in the interest of time, I'll just summarize it. Basically, Ezekiel is told to reckon out 430 years. He does this. There's a whole series of strange things God has Ezekiel do. He acts these out in the marketplace. One place is he sits and he makes a little sandbox, puts a little wall and puts a pen, and it's his way. It's communicating to the people that they're going to be besieged and so forth. Well, he's told to lay on the side, not all day, but ceremonially, for 430 days. For 430 days, he goes out and lays on the side. And anyway, the point is, what the message of it is, as explained in Ezekiel 4, is 430 years of judgment are predicted upon the nation. Now, this is the only place in the Bible where it expressly says it's a day for a year. The days are intended to lay out 430 years of judgment. Now, 70 years we can account for, because that's the Babylonian captivity. That leaves a problem period that scholars wrestle with, because you take 70 from 430, you have 360 years of judgment. Where do they fit in? And it turns out you can play all kinds of games. They don't seem to fit anything very cleanly. And that's just one of these problem passages in prophecy. Many years ago, gosh, almost 15, 20 years ago, I was reading one conjecture. Someone pointed out in Leviticus 26, four different times in that book, it implies that if you don't obey me the first time, I'm going to multiply your punishments by seven. And this particular scholar says, gee, let's take that literally and see what happens. They didn't obey the first time. Go, okay, what is seven times 360? It turns out to be 2,520 years. And they said, that's interesting, because that's roughly the period of time from the Babylonian captivity, when that was all over, to when Israel's regathered in the land. I was intrigued by that, and yet it bothered me, because I don't believe you ever use the word approximate or about and God in the same sentence. It either fits or doesn't, you know? But I also was intrigued to notice that nobody that I could find had ever applied the lessons we've learned from Sir Robert Anderson and Daniel 70 Weeks and all that God deals in 360-day years. And we could spend all night explaining why that goes on. But basically in Genesis, if you notice, there are always 12 30-day months that make up a year in the way that God reckons the time. In the book of Revelation, the same thing. So for a number of reasons we could just speculate on, God seems to deal in 360-day years in terms of his reckoning of time. And so I thought, that's interesting. I don't know if anybody has ever applied that to this theory that, gee, maybe you take the 2,520 years and treat those as 360-day years, not 365. I wonder where that leads. And so, in other words, you take 430 minus 7, it gives you 360. If you multiply the problem years by 7, you get 2,520 years. Well, 2,520 years, if you render them as on a 360-day basis, just multiply that out, is 907,200 days. I know that excites you. The question is, what is that on our calendar? If you render that into our way of reckoning, well, let's see. That requires a little explanation. See, the real problem you've got is leap years. You ever notice leap years? The Julian year is 11 minutes and 10.46 seconds longer than the mean solar year. Therefore, the Julian calendar contains three leap years too many every four centuries. This one day per four doesn't quite do it, okay? In 1752 AD, they recognized that there was an error, and they had an error of 11 days accumulate by then, and that was all corrected by what's called the Gregorian calendar reform. And they declared September 3rd to be September 14th, thus picking up those 11 days. And they also changed the formula so that the even century years were non-leap years. In other words, 1700, 1800, 1900 are common years. The year 2000 will be a leap year to keep the thing sort of in balance. Well, anyway, the problem is, how do you get the dates for the leap years? Well, see, if you take 2,484, you get a little too many. So 2,483 years, if you divide that by 4, you got 621 days you got to add, except you get 3 too many for each century. That gives you 18 too many. But 11 have already been corrected for on our calendar. So that means you've got 7 that you have to deal with. So if you take the 721, drop off the 7, you got 614 leap days, if I can call them that. You with me so far? So anyway, the way this works out, 2,483 years, 9 months and 21 days will add up to 907,200. So that's a long way of saying that the 2,520 years on a 360-day basis on our calendar would add up to 2,483 years, 9 months, and 21 days. And I know your pulses are quickening with excitement. What do you do with that? I don't know, but let's go on a little bit. Let's be consistent and also recognize that when we speak of 70 years, we're really talking about 25,200 days. If you use 69 years, you're only 2 days off. Because again, we're going to be consistent with 360. You with me so far? Okay, now the question I have then is, okay, where to apply this? Well, the 7 years back, the servitude of the nation started in 606 BC. 69 years after 606 is 537 BC. And if you take July 23rd, 537 BC, and you're going to add the 2,483 years, 9 months, and 21 days, you got to remember, there's no year zero, so you'll be off a year if you just do it algebraically. But it's interesting to me that the servitude of the nation Israel, if you take the Babylonian captivity, when that was completed, then count this peculiar period of time, you come to May 14th of 1948, the day when David Ben-Gurion, using Ezekiel as authority, announced on international radio that the name of the new Jewish homeland was Israel. What a coincidence. Huh? Well, that might be contrived. That's the first siege of Nebuchadnezzar. The servitude of the nation, the rebirth of the nation. The third siege of Nebuchadnezzar starts this period called the Desolations of Jerusalem. You take the 587 BC, take your 69 years, you get to 518. And by the way, if you take the 9th of Av and put it on our calendar, you're talking August 16th of 518 BC. I'm using it as a minus year here. Again, there's no year zero, so you got a 1 year error if you do it algebraically. If you take the 2,483 years, 9 months, and 21 days, You come to June 7th of 1967, when the first time that the city of Jerusalem, the old city, biblical Jerusalem, was under the control of the nation of Israel as a result of the Six-Day War. Interesting, interesting thing. Times of the Gentiles are coming to an end. It's interesting that the dating of all of this apparently is important enough in God's perception that he raised up Haggai in a little brief book which covered a little brief period of history, but was entirely apparently focused on getting them to move to finish the temple. It also fascinates me. I think there's much more to be learned as we study this chronology, because it's interesting that they finished that temple and dedicated on the anniversary, in anticipation, unknowingly, of course, of the dedication of the temple when it was rededicated after its desecration by Antiochus Epiphanes, who, of course, is a type of the Antichrist, as Jesus points to him in Matthew 24:15. That occurred several centuries later. But the timing, I think, is significant. The fact the Holy Spirit puts these months and times in there, I think, is for our learning. I think God rewards the diligent. So this is just conjectural, just a speculation, and yet I think it's interesting. I think it's exciting that Israel is getting ready to rebuild their temple. When they're going to rebuild it, I'm not sure. But I know it's at an appointed time. They're preparing. Jesus himself pointed again to the rebuilding of the temple as a major milestone prior to his second coming. In Matthew 20, in the confidential briefing to his disciples. When four disciples got a confidential briefing, and the key to that briefing was the desecration of a temple that is now being prepared to be built. What an exciting time. But setting aside the chronology and the prophetic, those aspects of this, what's the real message of Haggai? Five times he says, consider your ways. He wasn't talking to unbelievers. He was talking to the remnant. He was talking to the right people that were in the right place at the right time who had the right motives. I'm going to suggest that all of us here are here at the right time, most exciting time in history. And we're in the right place. He's where God has planted us. I think most of us here have the right motives. If I ask for a show of hands, how many of you would like to make glorifying God the number one priority in life? How many would? How many would? That's great. We got an A-plus in good intentions. But the book of Haggai is about shoe leather. I'm going to borrow something I learned from John Ankerberg back last fall. Hadn't planned on it, but I think I'm going to do that. We're going to close for a word of prayer, but let's do this a little differently. Those of you that are willing to commit yourself to doing something for the Lord that the Holy Spirit will lead you to do, stand where you are. Just stand where you are. And just pray about it. And when the Lord tells you what it is that he would have you do, go ahead and be seated. Just pray in your own way to the Lord. Ask him to show you what he would have of you in these days. Some unique ministry, some unique commitment, some unique thing in your life. And when the Holy Spirit speaks to you in some specific terms, something that you're going to undertake, something that you're going to commit yourself to in the immediate future, when you know what that is, go ahead and be seated. And now why don't we all just stand for a final closing prayer. Father, we just thank you for the ministry of Haggai. We thank you for your word, Father. We thank you for the example that that faithful remnant set. When they heard your word, they obeyed, and they feared you. And Father, as we become increasingly sensitive to the events on the horizon, as we become more and more aware of the signs of the times, as we become more aware that you're not far away from wrapping up this era of history as we know it, we just ask you indeed, Father, to light a path before us. Let us know those specific things that you'd have us do, that we might be participants and not spectators only. That we might be sensitive to your priorities in our life, Father. That we indeed would be more diligent and more faithful at putting you first above our own cares and concerns. Help us, Father, to be ever more effective for you, not by power nor by might, but by your Spirit, Father. And as you've spoken to some here, Father, on some specific things, Father, we just pray that you would encourage, strengthen, and open the path before them. And Father, we would just all join in asking you to help each of us to grow in grace and in the knowledge of our Lord and Savior. For indeed we come before you in the name of Yeshua HaMashiach, our Lord and Savior, Jesus Christ. Amen.
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4: 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Released, I lived with my dad. While visiting my brother in

0: healer. I didn't want to live, so I swallowed 17 pills. I survived, but gangrene set in my toes, and doctors amputated my left foot. Dad and I still shared an apartment. He asked me to copy a cassette. As I listened to the evangelist's sermon, I saw my sin. Finally, I prayed, asking God to forgive me, and Jesus set me free of despair. I go into prisons now, telling inmates that Jesus died for our sins. I'm Wade. If the Son, therefore, shall make you free, ye shall be free indeed.
1: If you would like to be free from the weight of sin by receiving Jesus Christ as Lord and Savior, or maybe you have questions about it, call 1-888-NEED-HIM right now. 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

0: There's a lot of talk about thankfulness and gift-giving this time of year. Billy Graham says the gift for which we can be the most grateful is God's Son, Jesus Christ. He died so one day you can live in heaven, and in the meantime, experience peace and joy here.
1: The moment you receive Christ, the first thing that comes into your mind is gratitude. Next to gratitude comes love. You look at the cross and you say, "Thank you, Lord, for saving my soul." And then you love Him with all your heart. The moment you begin to love Him, you will start to love your neighbor. You will begin to ask yourself, "What can I do to please Christ?" That is, the hearer believes that Jesus is the Son of God, and he trusts Him to save his soul. Then, having believed, he goes out to live his new life.
0: In other words, Jesus Christ can change you completely from the inside out. Would you like to learn more? 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It's from the Billy Graham Evangelistic Association.

0: Why do science? This is Ken Ham, inviting you to the full-size Noah's Ark at Ark Encounter. 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Well, one scientist of the past put it this way. When we study God's creation, we're thinking God's thoughts after Him. The more we look at what God has made, the more we're drawn to glorify Him for His wisdom. We can also get ideas for how to fight the effects of the curse in our world that is broken because of sin. Many of God's designs hold the answer to cures for diseases or better technology and innovation. 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
1: In some respects, I led a privileged childhood. I grew up in a rural Iowa town with good schools and recreation programs. I was one of the oldest of 9 children, but we always had enough of everything. Our lifestyle came at a price, though. Dad worked on a rail yard, but had a series of other odd jobs to provide for us. Some of my siblings earned extra income tasseling corn over the summer, and we all worked hard around the house, picking vegetables, pickling them for the winter, and helping Mom bake bread and do all the household chores. With so much work to be done, we had little time to socialize with friends. The only day off we had was Sunday, when we all worshiped together as a family. My oldest sister began to resist my parents' strict rules. She moved out, so I began to absorb more responsibilities caring for my younger siblings. My mother sank into a depression and suffered from headaches. I began to doubt myself, as well as the faith I'd once accepted without question. After speaking with older Christians and praying for guidance, I learned that it's normal to doubt faith, and that questioning things can help us find answers that make our faith even stronger. I've learned that everyone needs a Savior to give them peace of mind and to protect them from the darkness in their hearts. I'm Madeline Nelson. If the Son therefore shall make you free, ye shall be free indeed.
0: If you would like to be free from the weight of sin by receiving Jesus Christ as Lord and Savior, or maybe you have questions about it, call 1-888-NEED-HIM right now. 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

0: When you see someone in need, are you inclined to intervene or maybe cast judgment? How did this happen to that bad person? Or do you leave their plight to someone you deem better equipped to help them? Today on Truth for Life, Alistair Begg challenges us to learn from the example of a bold, compassionate servant. We're looking at chapter 38 in the Old Testament book of Jeremiah.
1: Now, having described then the condition of Jeremiah, let me just encourage you to think for a moment about the way in which we see these characteristics of this lovely Ebed-Melech man being given to us. First and straightforwardly, witness his boldness. His boldness. It would have been one thing for him to hold a conviction to himself, perhaps even to have tried to send a note somehow to the king, to do it in a discreet way, to wait until the king returned to his palace, to catch him in a corridor, to say, behind a cough, excuse me, I just wondered if I might speak to you about Jeremiah sometime. We could maybe get together and perhaps, but no. He takes himself out of the palace. He goes to the place of judgment. He goes directly to the king. He goes publicly to the king. Witness his boldness. Witness, secondly, his sense of moral outrage. He went out of the palace and he said to him, "My lord the king, these men have acted wickedly." In other words, this man possessed a sense of moral rectitude. He understood that right was right and wrong was wrong, and that what had taken place in this moment was so clearly wrong that someone had to stand up and say so. All that it takes for evil to triumph is for good men to remain silent. And they remain silent. And out of the wings comes this lovely, gentle, courageous, powerful, dramatic Ethiopian. For him to proceed in such a fashion was to bring himself into the place of disrepute. It certainly was to bring himself into the place of danger. I think the way in which we have this described for us is in order that we might understand that he was not acting on the basis of some random impulse, that all of a sudden his heart ran away with him, that he had a passionate outburst and shouted out or did something. He stands there purposefully, and it is, if you like, a premeditated act. Witness his boldness, witness his sense of moral outrage, witness, thirdly, his resourcefulness. Notice how easily the king is won over again in verse 10. What a vacillating character this man is. And yet in the providence of God, in order that his purposes may be fulfilled. And he speaks to the king, and so the king says, "Well, in that case, take 30 men from here with you and lift Jeremiah the prophet out of the cistern before he dies." There's something of Nehemiah about this next move, you know, isn't there? As soon as the signal was given, as soon as the light went to green, Nehemiah revealed his leadership capacities and his purposefulness and his resourcefulness. And so does this man, at least to some extent. That's why, as you follow him, you find him taking the men with him, and they're going to a room under the treasury in the palace. He must have said to the men, "Come with me." No big fuss, no bother. They were assigned to him, they followed him. "Where are we going?" they must have said to one another. "Well, he's taking us down to the palace treasury. Why are we going down there? And why are we going in the basement?" And into the basement he goes. And out of the basement he comes. And he's carrying with him a bunch of old rags and old clothes that he has gathered from underneath the temple treasury. And the group of 30 are looking at one another and saying, "What in the world is he going to be doing with these things?" He said, "Come on, men, let's keep moving. We have places to go. We have people to see." And along with the old rags and the old clothes, he brings with him the rope that is going to be necessary for the liberation of the prophet. Witness his boldness. Witness his sense of moral outrage. Witness his resourcefulness. Witness his tenderness and his compassion. So Ebed-Melech took these men And he took these worn-out clothes and the ropes. That they had to bring Jeremiah out directly was not in question. But consider the thoughtfulness and the gentleness of this man as he calls down the instructions to the beleaguered prophet. Jeremiah, yes, we're going to let down a rope to you, Jeremiah. Thank you. Jeremiah, we're going to throw some stuff down on top of the rope. Bunch of old clothes and rags. Don't be put off by this. Don't let them hit you on the head. But they'll be coming down just directly afterwards. Have you got them all? Yes. And Jeremiah, we don't want to scar you and burn you because we're going to have to pull you out of this mud. It's imperative that we get you out. You mustn't die. We daren't allow you to suffocate. Take the rags that I've thrown down to you and wrap them round the ropes so that when you put them under your armpits, they will act as a buffer against your skin. And when you're ready, let me know. And then we'll start to pull. Don't you like this man already? This Ebed-Melech? This nobody man? Indeed, the name Ebed-Melech may not even be a name. It is possible that it simply translates one of the king's servants. He doesn't even have a name. You remember it said of Jesus that he made himself of no reputation. And so with the king's permission, and with the help of these others, Ebed-Melech hauls the aging prophet out of the cistern. And we're told into the safety of the courtyard of the guard. What a scene that must have been. Jeremiah, after all these years of giving himself to the task of proclaiming the word of the Lord, speaking, thus says God to you, leave the city, get on with the Babylonians. It's your only hope of life. Take your children and flee. Then on the receiving end of the charge of traitor. How wrong was that? How immoral was such an allegation? And how wrong was it for him to end up in this predicament? And now for him to be hauled out with all the mud coming off his cloak and off his sandals and all the stench of the rotting cistern and hear these ropes and rags preventing him from the burning, searing pain that could have been attached if someone less compassionate, less resourceful, less thoughtful had gone to do the necessary task. Well, then let me conclude in this way. First of all, do you not see that here there is a challenge that needs to be faced? A challenge that needs to be faced. It's the challenge that is presented to us by this man. And it is this. Let us learn to be courageous when necessity requires it. If Ebed-Melech had said, you know, it'll never happen, he could have talked himself out of this. Between the time that he heard the news, processed the information, adopted a strategy in his mind, if he had simply said, you know, it's not really possible to pull this off, then he could have said, well, there's really no point in making a fuss. Says Calvin in a quite wonderful reference to this. He says, those who are overwise are often led, as it were, into inertness. Those who are overwise are often led into inertness. That's incidentally why many churches go nowhere, because the leadership is so overwise. They think in such logical terms all the time. They are totally paralyzed when it comes to boldness or to courage or to faith or to growth or to liberation. And you find congregations that have actually just remained static and inert and they're going nowhere at all. But it's all logical, you see. It's all been thoroughly analyzed, you know. We have considered the possibilities and have concluded that it is a bad use of resources. We have considered that it may be possible under some circumstances, but we don't believe that now is the time, you know, to take these kind of outlandish steps. If this man had figured it in that way at all, there would be no wonderful Old Testament cameo for us to consider in this evening hour. He could have said to himself, you know, if the king has given in to the fury of these nobles, what's the point in me trying? If I go and stir up a fuss, the next thing I'll know, we'll have a riot, I'll die, and in the meantime, they'll probably stone Jeremiah and get him out of the way for good. I don't think I'll do it. How abundant are the excuses?

0: Is that you and I contrive, determining them to be the products of our logic. But in this man's case, as Kidner puts it, love spoke louder than logic and prevailed. I love that. I'd like to write one line like that before I die. Love spoke louder than logic and prevailed. So then let us face the challenge that this man provides for us. It is a challenge to proceed on our course, to fulfill our duty, to allow no one and nothing to divert us from the paths of righteousness for his name's sake. Will you take up this challenge in the context to which you return tomorrow? Will you give yourself to Christ afresh and tell him that you're prepared to be resourceful and bold, that you long to be useful? You will not allow yourself to sidestep the issues under the contrivances of logical thinking. You certainly will not put it in opposition to the demands of love and duty. So there's the challenge. And what of the example then to follow? Well, it is clear, is it not, that there is an example to follow. It is an example which combines firmness with compassion. It's an example which is able to use the ropes as they are necessary, but at the same time ensuring that we do not do so without the rags which are equally necessary. Surely Jeremiah would have been justified in intervening with a measure of roughness. It would have been regarded as the evidence of concern. Jeremiah, yes, grab this. Worm. Hey. Oh, You dislocated my shoulders. You pulled my arms out of their sockets. Thanks for getting me out. But I'll never be the same again, you know. Could you have gone a little slower? Oh, we had to get you out. Got to get you out. It would have been justified. People would have said, you know, it's a shame that Jeremiah walks around like that now, but at least he got him out, you know. If he had stayed, he would have suffocated in the mud or he would have starved to death. Some of us are good with ropes. Oh, yes. Some of us are good with ropes. We are by nature rough. We'll yank them out. They should never have been in there in the first place. Get out of there. Grab a hold of this and get out. It's your own fault. Come out of there. Why did you say that? Why did you do that? Why did you go there? Come on now. I'm dropping the rope. Pull on. Hold on. And what if your hands burn? What if it leaves you with marks under your armpits? Just get up and get out. Some of us are good with ropes. And certainly, to have dropped down the rags alone would have been absolutely useless in terms of getting him out. What would he have done? He could have used them to, I suppose, wipe some of the mud off the lower part of his body. He could have used them to blow his nose. He could have used them to wipe his brow under the heat of the day as it came to him. But the rags alone would provide no opportunity for evacuation from his sorry predicament. Some of us are very good with rags. Very good with rags. But we want always just to leave people where they are. They're there now. You're okay now. You'll be fine now. And there's no change. There's no move. There's no liberation. It all sounds very kind. The words are nice and the gestures are meaningful, but there is no evacuation. Hence the combination. Hence the example. The ropes with the rags. Do you know the first word that comes on the list in 2 Peter 1 when Peter says, I want you to add to your faith these things? What's the first word? Goodness. That's the first word. Goodness. Right in the heart of the fruit of the Spirit in Galatians 5. Goodness. Titus chapter 2. In the wonderful section that begins at verse 9, where it says, the grace of God that brings salvation has appeared to all men, teaching us to say no to ungodliness and worldly passions and so on. And it finishes with the phrase, and to make a people who are eager to do good. Galatians chapter 6. Brothers, if someone is caught in a sin, you who are spiritual should restore him. gently. Gently. Oh yeah, we're going to need the ropes because he's got to be pulled out. But we'll need the rags so as not to harm him. Isn't that what Paul says to the Thessalonians? And we as the apostles of Christ were gentle among you the way a mother is kind to her kids. Fundamentalism in evangelical Christianity is masterful with ropes. We are all kinds of ropes. We're missing some of the rags. Liberalism has made a Christianity of rags and has no ropes. So there's a challenge to face. There's an example to follow. And finally, I think there's a glimpse here to ponder. A glimpse to ponder. Because I don't think it is possible to look into the description of this Ebed-Melech. To spend, if you like, a moment or two in his company, as we've done. But to spend a moment or two in his company should give us a glimpse of Jesus. For the law came by Moses, and grace and truth came by Jesus. See, Jeremiah needed a friend. From the company of those most considered possibilities, no one emerges. And from the servant quarters, God stirs from heaven and moves such an unlikely man to fulfill such an amazing purpose. He gives me a glimpse of Jesus. I found a friend. Oh, such a friend. He loved me ere I knew him. He drew me with the cords of love, and thus he bound me to him. And round my heart so closely twined these ties that naught can sever. For I am his, and he is mine, forever and forever. If Ebed-Melech had lived in our day, having gone through the privileged experience described here 600 years B.C., I'm sure that when he walked along the corridor of his palace back to his job and he heard the music, he'd be saying, yes, as it goes, and you just might have a problem that we understand. We all need somebody to lean on. Oh yeah, it might have a problem. That's right, Lord. Yes, we do. And you help me get old Jeremiah, all muddy old Jeremiah. We got him up, Lord. Yes, we did. Yes, we did. He gives me a glimpse of Jesus. In tenderness, he sought me, weary and sick with sin, and on his shoulders brought me back to his fold again. Oh, the love that sought me. Oh, the blood that bought me. Oh, the grace that brought me to his fold. Wondrous grace that brought me to his fold. Ebed-Melech, an Old Testament cameo. Ropes and rags.
1: 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One of our customer service reps will be happy to help you sign up. And when you do, be sure to request the two-book bundle, two books from Puritan author and minister John Flavel. This is just one of the ways we will say thank you for your support. The books are titled Christ and His Threefold Office and Christ Humbled Yet Exalted. Now here is Alistair with a closing prayer.
0: Father, bring your word, we pray, to bear upon our lives as individuals. Some of us are actually in miry clay on account of the fact that we have never, ever considered what it means that Jesus came to rescue us. And we need to cry out to you so that you might put our feet upon a rock and establish our going and put a new song in our hearts. Some of us, Lord, have been standing on the rock and bemoaning how many people are down in the mud. We find it easier to chastise them for their predicament than we do ever to seek to intervene in their circumstances. Forgive us our hard, stony, cold hearts. Some of us, Lord, tonight have been so graciously removed from dire predicaments as a result of the intervention of people like Ebed-Melech, and we bless you for them, and we thank you for their memory. And we pray that inasmuch as he is a challenge to us, that we may face the challenge. Insofar as he is an example for us, that we might follow the example. And to the extent that he gives us a glimpse of Christ, we pray that we may seek him with all of our hearts. And for us as a congregation, we pray that you will take a study such as this and burn it into our lives in such a way that we might become, by your grace and favor, a place that is known for the ropes of truth and the rags of grace, so that unbelieving men and women, those who struggle on the seas of life, the lonely and the wretched, the downtrodden, the disappointed, those who live with the symptoms of sin, may be drawn into the fold of Christ, so that they may come to say, he hideth my soul in the cleft of the rock that shadows a dry, thirsty land. He hideth my life in the depths of his love and covers me there with his hand. And he covers me there with his hand. For Jesus' sake, amen.
1: I'm Bob Lapine. Thanks for joining us this week. Next week, we begin a study of the apocalyptic visions found in the Old Testament book of Daniel. We'll hear warnings and encouragement as we interpret these prophetic passages together. The Bible teaching of Alistair Begg is furnished by Truth for Life, where the learning is for living.

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2: Ours was a dysfunctional family. 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Then when I was 18, a stranger accosted me, and I was too traumatized to help the police catch the man. I ran away from home to live with an aunt who put me in the state hospital, which I loved because of the attention I received.

0: had problems, and I was too self-absorbed to grieve. I smoked so much I became ill and was put in a hospital where a chaplain visited me and shared the gospel. He explained how Jesus died for my sins, and I prayed to receive Christ. 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Jesus made me strong enough to go home and take care of my mother when she developed Alzheimer's. 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And if the Son, therefore, shall make you free, ye shall be free indeed.
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4: Thank you and welcome to Scripture on Creation. I'm Scott Kump.
5: And I'm Dr. Ben Scripture.
4: Dr. Scripture, what do we have on tap to consider in today's program?
5: Well, Scott, how about some Scripture on Creation?
4: Good idea.
5: And to be a little bit more specific, we're going to look at a section of Scripture that is in the book of Psalms called the Songs of Ascent. And they are Psalms 120 through 134.
4: That's kind of ambitious for our short program.
5: Well, it would be now if we were going to deal with all of them.
4: Oh.
5: But remember, we're only going to be looking at those which make some reference to creation, Scott.
4: Oh, okay. Now, which ones would those be?
5: That would be three out of those 15 Psalms. Psalm 121, 124, and the last one of the group, Psalm 134.
4: Okay, well, that seems a bit more manageable. We won't have to talk quite as fast as I thought we were going to have to. Now, but before we start looking at those specific psalms, I have a question that others might have as well about the names of these psalms. You said they're called the Songs of Ascent.
5: Mm-hmm.
4: Maybe you should clarify what the word ascent means.
5: Well, that's a good point, Scott. As a noun, the word refers to a slope that gradually moves upward. And as a verb, it simply means to climb or make your way up.
4: Okay, so this is ascent as opposed to descent.
5: Exactly.
4: If we go up the stairs, we have ascended the staircase.
5: Exactly.
4: So why would these 15 psalms be identified like that?
5: Well, it has to do with the geography of Israel. No matter where you come from in the land of Israel, if you have to go to Jerusalem, you will have to go uphill to get there.
4: Mm.
5: And these songs were traditionally sung by the Jews as they made their way to Jerusalem for the festivals that they were commanded to attend, like the Passover and others like that.
4: Okay. Now, doesn't that clear up some of the confusion that some people have when they read verses in the Bible that say, you know, somebody traveled south to Jerusalem, and yet the Bible says they went up to Jerusalem?
5: Yes, Scott. And here's an example of what you're talking about. In Acts chapter 13, verse 30, Paul is preaching the gospel, and he says, quote, "But God raised him from the dead, and for many days he appeared to those who came up with him from Galilee to Jerusalem, the very ones who are now his witnesses to the people," unquote. But if you look at the map, Galilee is way north.

0: north of Jerusalem. So we would normally say they went down with him from Galilee to Jerusalem because they went south. But for the Jews, you always went up. That is, you ascended to Jerusalem no matter where you were coming from.
1: Okay, so let's look at these songs of ascent that refer to creation. And the first one you mentioned was Psalm 121?
0: Correct. So let's read it. And this one probably is one of the most familiar of all those songs of ascent. So let's read Psalm 121, and let's each read two verses.
1: All right. Psalm 121 is a song of ascents. I will lift up my eyes to the mountains. From where shall my help come? My help comes from the Lord who made heaven and earth.
0: He will not allow your foot to slip. He who keeps you will not slumber. Behold, he who keeps Israel will neither slumber nor sleep.
1: The Lord is your keeper. The Lord is your shade on your right hand. The sun will not smite you by day, nor the moon by night.
0: The Lord will protect you from all evil. He will keep your soul. The Lord will guard your going out and your coming in from this time forth and forever. So first of all, let's notice that the psalm begins with the words, a song of ascents. And as in other parts of the psalms where there's a author reference or something, it is actually a part of the text. And so these 15 songs of ascent, each one actually say that they are a song of ascent.
1: So was their original purpose to be sung as they're traveling up to Jerusalem.
0: Exactly. And sometimes they even mention who wrote them, David or Solomon. So that's a part of the text. And then, Scott, let me ask you, what would you say was the most prevalent word or idea that stuck out to you as we read that psalm?
1: Okay, well, the different forms of the word keep kept popping up.
0: Yeah,
1: keep,
0: exactly.
1: Keeps, keeper, that sort of thing.
0: Yeah, I agree. And in fact, the root word translated keeps or keeper in this psalm is also translated protect and guard. Mm. And in total, it actually occurs six times. Let's look at the six different references that we're referring to here. In verse 3, it says, he who keeps you will not slumber. Verse 4, behold, he who keeps Israel will neither slumber nor sleep. Then verse 5, the Lord is your keeper. And then, even though it's not translated with that word keep, in verse 7, it says, the Lord will protect you from all evil. Well, that actually is the same word. It could have been translated, the Lord will keep you from all evil. And then in the second half of verse 7, it says, he will keep your soul. So I think that the translator just uses keep and protect to not just be saying the same word over and over again. And then finally in verse 8, it says, the Lord will guard your going out and your coming in. Again, that could be translated just as accurately, the Lord will keep your going out and your coming in. But, you know, the idea of protecting and guarding and keeping, that's different ways of saying the same thing. So this psalm is all about God keeping or protecting the Israelite as he or she made the difficult and often even dangerous journey up to Jerusalem.
1: But you know, Dr. Scripture, I know that the Jews literally made that journey up to Jerusalem, but the message of the psalm could be like a microcosm of life in general. You know, people say life is a journey. Well, sometimes it's a difficult uphill journey.
0: Yeah, isn't that the truth? And that's one of the reasons I think this particular song of ascents is so popular. And of course, the reason we're considering it in our program today is because it also refers to God as the creator, that is, the maker of heaven and earth. The psalmist makes the connection between our need for help and protection in life and the Lord's ability to protect and help us. After all, he created heaven and earth, so he certainly has the ability to care for us. Notice how the pilgrim would encourage himself even as he was quite aware of the dangers around him. If we look again at verses 1 and 2, it says, I will lift up my eyes to the mountains. From whence shall my help come? I mean, in a very literal sense, as they were on their journey, you know, they would look up and see the mountains. And some people in that day, different idol worshipers, you know, they would maybe worship a god that would help them, the god of the mountains or something, you know. But as they looked up to the mountains and were concerned about where would their help come, they would say, my help comes from the Lord. Who is the Lord? He is the one who made heaven and earth. They encouraged themselves with the fact that the helper that they depended upon made the very mountains that were a problem, that were a danger to them right there in those moments of difficulty.
1: A reminder of the kind of dangers that they faced is the story of the Good Samaritan.
0: That is a great example. Remember that person that we don't know who he was on his way to Jerusalem from Jericho.
1: I think it even said he was on his way up to Jerusalem.
0: Exactly. And that Samaritan comes along and helps him. So here's an example of the kind of dangers. That case, the danger was robbers who would hide behind the rocky crags and so forth and jump out and put the lives of the people in danger. And then there was also the threat of just the elements, the blazing sun or darkness of night. And yet, who created that sun and moon? Even as the psalmist points out that the sun will not smite you by day, nor the moon by night. The one who created those was the one who would help them and protect them on this dangerous journey.
1: These people were not traveling by car.
0: And there weren't police around to protect either. The policemen were basically the Roman soldiers. Mm. They didn't really care about the Israelites on their way up to Jerusalem. In fact, they probably would have rather them just stay away. So it's an important connection that the Israelites were making between their helper, their keeper, and the fact that the Lord was the creator of the very dangers that they were concerned about around them. You know, and as we think about some of the dangerous circumstances we might find ourselves in, it's interesting to be reminded that in this case, the dangers that they faced were because they were obeying the Lord and going to Jerusalem for a festival or something like that. So it's a wonderful thing to realize that there's no safer place to be, regardless of our circumstances, than in God's will. And so these people could be confident that the Lord would protect them as they were on this journey doing what God told them to do. Brother, sister, there may be times when we're concerned that the Lord has told us to do something that we might not want to do, or we're really a little nervous about the difficulty that doing what God tells us to do may bring. If you're doing what God tells you to do, you're in the safest place you possibly could be. And that's how these Israelites were encouraging themselves as they looked up to the mountains and knew where their help would come.
1: Okay, so if we've finished our thoughts on Psalm 121.
0: Yeah, I think so.
1: Okay, well, I need to point out that you said there were two other songs of ascent that refer to creation.
0: That's right. And those two were Psalm 124 and Psalm 134. So let's look at Psalm 124. We won't even read the entire psalm, but to begin, it does say a song of ascents of David. So we actually know that David wrote this one. And this one has a little more specific reference to people attacking. Mm. And of course, David knew all about that.
1: he
0: was hounded by Saul and others. So let's look at the first verse of Psalm 124. Notice he says, "Had it not been the Lord was on our side, let Israel now say, had it not been the Lord who was on our side when men rose up against us, then they would have swallowed us alive." Wow. "When their anger was kindled against us." So David is thinking about how there were those who would attack them, and yet David was comforted in the fact that the Lord was on their side. And who was the Lord? Who was this one that was their helper and on their side? We'll go to the end of Psalm 124, and it says, "Our help is in the name of the Lord, who made heaven and earth." And we know that David wrote many psalms, and so often David would refer to the fact that the Lord was the creator, and he rejoiced in the beauty of creation and the help that the Lord of heaven and earth would bring him. So here we see David commenting that his help was in the one who made heaven and earth. And then finally, Psalm 134, which is the last of these songs of ascent, actually conclude at the very, very end with a reminder that the Lord was the one who made heaven and earth. And this is a very short psalm. So let's go ahead and read Psalm 134. Psalm 134, a song of ascents. "Behold, bless the Lord, all servants of the Lord, who serve by night in the house of the Lord.
1: Lift up your hands to the sanctuary and bless the Lord.
0: May the Lord bless you from Zion, He who made heaven and earth." So here we have a reference not only to the Lord protecting and the Lord keeping and the Lord looking out for the Israelite, even as they would be attacked from those who would do them harm. But here we are reminded that the Lord is the one who blesses us. And who is the one who blesses us? The one who made heaven and earth. He certainly has a lot of resources to bless us with. Listener today, I don't know what your circumstances might be, but just be reminded that the one who would bless you, the one that protects you and keeps you, is the one who made heaven and earth. And so let's conclude today by going back to Psalm 121 and remind ourselves of a few of the encouraging thoughts that those Israelites would consider as they made that difficult trek up to Jerusalem, or as you and I go through the difficulty of life sometimes. I will lift up my eyes to the mountains. From whence shall my help come? My help comes from the Lord, who made heaven and earth. And finally, the Lord will protect you from all evil. He will keep your soul. The Lord will guard your going out and your coming in from this time forth and forever. And that's not what I say. That's what Scripture says.

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2: My father did unspeakable things to me. I was the oldest of 15 children, and Papa had been a pot-smoking hippie before he married Mama, who allowed his abusive treatment. Papa sequestered us in the mountains of New Mexico, keeping us from school and other people, not even allowing TV or radio. He claimed to be a Christian, and he let us carry small Bibles, but none of us could read except me. He beat my brothers and me unmercifully, and I wondered how he could claim to love God and hate us so. I often cried out to God to save me from my horrible life. I was 24 when Papa moved us to Alaska to escape civilization. Although we lived in the wilderness, far from a village, Papa began losing control of us. Then we met a real Christian family who demonstrated God's love. Papa hated them. On my birthday, he beat me so bad he almost killed me for refusing his advances. My brothers finally took our snow machines and ran for help. Then my sister and I did the same. Papa was arrested, and I feared the shame of testifying against him, but we all testified, and Papa was sentenced to prison. He died 5 months later, never admitting his guilt. The Christian family made a home for all of us and taught us to read. While I lived with them, I asked Jesus to save me and forgive my sins, and he did. He took the guilt and gave me a wonderful husband and daughter. I'm Alicia Bespeckles. If the Son, therefore, shall make you free, you shall be free indeed.
1: If you would like to be free from the weight of sin by accepting Jesus Christ as Lord and Savior, call 1-888-NEED-HIM right now. 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

0: radical change is needed in every person to find true or real fulfillment in this life, to be acceptable to God, to enter God's kingdom.
1: Billy Graham on why being a good person is not enough to save you.
0: What's wrong? The Bible tells us. The Bible says the thing that is wrong is that we have a disease. It affects the whole human race all over the world, and the disease is called sin.
1: Sin separates us from God, but there is hope. God promises to forgive our sins if we follow Jesus, His Son.
0: Do you know Christ? God can give you a whole new life, a transformation that you never dreamed existed, if you let Him.
1: You can learn more about getting to know Jesus at findpeacewithgod.net. We're the Billy Graham Evangelistic Association.

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2: There's enough time in every day to do everything that God wants you to do and to do it gracefully. It's an insult to God to say you don't have enough time. If you don't have enough time, you're doing something God did not intend for you to do. Either it's something that you imposed upon yourself or you've allowed others to impose upon you. So what you must do is to get quiet before the Lord and let God speak to your heart.
1: Welcome to Love Worth Finding. Pastor, teacher, and author Adrian Rogers said, yesterday, that's just a canceled check. Tomorrow, that's just a promissory note. Today is all of the cash that you have. You'd better learn how to spend it wisely. In part one of this message, we learned that time is a provided and present opportunity. It's a gift from God that we dare not let pass by. How can we organize our days so that we're good stewards of our time? If you have your Bible, turn to Ephesians chapter 5 and look at verse 14 as Adrian Rogers gives the powerful conclusion of the time of your life.
2: I want to talk to you today about the time of your life. If you've been going toward the wrong goal, or if you've been sitting on the sidelines, either one, I want to show you from God's Word how to take time and use time and maximize your time for God's glory. Now, there are three or four things I want you to notice with me. And first of all, time is a provided opportunity. Now, what I mean by that is this. Look, if you will, in verse 14. Wherefore he saith, awake, thou that sleepest. Now, we need to jolt some people awake. There is a day of opportunity that you dare not let pass by. We need to awaken from our stupor. Some of us have been chloroformed by these evil days, and somehow we need to be jolted awake. God has provided for you an opportunity. You see, it is God who is the creator of time. God's great gift to you, number one, is Jesus, and number two is time. Number one is Jesus. Number two is time. God has given you time to work, time to serve, time to love, time to laugh, time to labor. But like any gift, how you use it is really up to you. And we need to see every day, this day, and every day as a gift from God. Don't go around saying, well, thus and such a person has more time than I have. That's wrong. We all have the same amount of time. Everybody has 24 hours in the day. The difference between people is not that some people have more time than other people. The difference in people is how people use the time that God has given them. So I want you to see this time as a provided opportunity, something that God has given you and something that God wants you to awaken to. But secondly, I want you to see this time not only as a provided opportunity, but a present opportunity, something that is here right now. Notice in verse 15, see then that ye walk circumspectly, not as fools, but as wise, redeeming the time, because the days are evil. Now he speaks here of days. This is the day that the Lord hath made. I will rejoice and be glad in it. There are two days that can steal the joy from today. There are two days that can steal the productivity from today. One is yesterday, and the other is tomorrow. Now, we have a lot of folks who live in yesterday. And the Bible warns us against that. The Apostle Paul said in Philippians chapter 3, beginning in verse 13, brethren, I count not myself to have apprehended. That is, I don't think I have arrived. I don't think I'm already perfect. But this one thing I do. Now, Paul wasn't a man of many ambitions. He narrowed everything to one focus. This one thing I do, forgetting those things which are behind and reaching forth unto those things which are before, I press toward the mark for the prize of the high calling of God in Christ Jesus. Paul said, I forget those things which are behind. One thing that can take the joy out of today is yesterday, as you carry along the load from yesterday. Something else that can take the joy out of today is tomorrow. Matthew chapter 6 and verse 34, Jesus said, take no thought therefore for the morrow, For the morrow shall take thought for the things of itself. And then Jesus said something very interesting. He said, sufficient unto the day is the evil thereof. Don't worry about tomorrow. Sufficient unto the day is the evil thereof. Now think with me. What did he mean by that? Sufficient unto the day is the evil thereof. That is that God, in the crucible of his wisdom and in the ecology of his grace, has ordered some trouble for you today and every day of your life. The Bible calls it evil. It doesn't mean sin. It's like an evil smell. It means something bad. All of us have difficulties. We all need difficulties. We have been blessed with difficulties. God gives us enough difficulties to cause us to come to him. But then God gives us enough grace to meet those difficulties every day. Now, what happens when you worry? Well, when you worry, you reach out into tomorrow and you take tomorrow's difficulty and bring it into today. Well, God didn't give you grace for tomorrow's difficulty. Sufficient unto the day is the evil thereof. And so God says in his word, as your days are, so shall your strength be. Deuteronomy chapter 33 and verse 25. As your days are, so shall your strength be. Well, what happens is this, that when you reach into tomorrow and you bring tomorrow's troubles, real or imaginary, and you cram them into today, you overload the circuit. I mean, you upset God's divine ecology. You see, worry doesn't take the sorrow out of tomorrow. It takes the strength out of today. And then when you meet tomorrow out of breath because you're already overloaded from today and you already are run down when you meet tomorrow. Worry, therefore, does not make us ready for the future. It really makes us unready. And we've been fighting tomorrow's battles today, and therefore we meet tomorrow out of breath. Somebody put it well this way when they said that worry pulls tomorrow's clouds over today's sunshine. And so true that is. You see, listen, time is a provided opportunity. Time is a present opportunity. Yesterday, that's just a canceled check. Tomorrow, that's just a promissory note. Today is all of the cash that you have. You'd better learn how to spend it wisely. Thousands of years ago, a wise man said this, look well to this one day, for it and it alone is life. Are you listening? Yesterday is only a dream, and tomorrow is but a vision. Yet each day lived well makes yesterday a dream of happiness, and tomorrow a vision of hope. That's great, folks. Listen, listen. Yesterday is but a dream. Tomorrow is but a vision. Life is today. And the Bible says in verse 15, see then that you walk circumspectly, not as fools, but as wise, redeeming the time. Now that brings me to a third thing I want to say. Not only is time a provided opportunity, and not only is time a present opportunity, but oh my dear friend, it is a precious, precious, precious opportunity. Look again. He says here that we are to redeem the opportunity. Redeeming. Do you see it? Redeeming the time. What do you do when you redeem something? You pay for it. I mean, dear friend, there is something you must give in exchange if you would live up to the opportunities that God has given you. You see, we need to see how valuable time is. To waste time is to waste life, because time is the stuff that life is made out of. A person who is killing time is not killing time, he's killing himself. He is committing suicide by degrees. A murderer, in the truest sense, doesn't take someone's life. That person's going to die anyway. What he takes is that person's time. You understand what I'm saying? He just causes that person to die sooner. You see, time is life. Time is life. How precious it is. When I give you my time, when you give me your time, you're giving me a piece of yourself. When I give you time, I give you something that even heaven can't give. In heaven, time makes no difference. You see, time is so valuable. Time is so important. And therefore, we need to redeem the time. Do you know what wisdom is? Wisdom is the art of spending time wisely. Listen, or the art of living is spending time wisely. Put this verse down, Psalm 90 and verse 12. So teach us to number our days, that we may apply our hearts unto wisdom. All right, now listen. Let me tell you how to redeem the time. All right, we're talking about it being a precious time and a precious opportunity. Let me give you four principles as to how to take any day. And by the way, folks, if I ever preached a sermon to myself, I'm doing it this morning. When that finger points out at you, there are three pointing right back at me right now this morning. And I'm listening to what I've said, and I've tried to run this through the grist of my own experience before I try to unload it on you. And I'm certainly not standing up here as a man who has achieved. I'm standing up here as a struggling pilgrim just like you, but giving you some things that I know, that I know, that I know are true from the Word of God. All right, now let me show you how to redeem the time. I'm saying it's a precious opportunity. Principle number one, and there are four of these. Principle number one is what I want to call the prayer principle. How important that you let prayer be the key that unlocks the door of the morning. That you begin your day with prayer. As the poet said, lean your arms upon the windowsill of heaven and gaze into the face of God. As you greet the day, begin the day with prayer. Spend enough time every day in the morning to get God's will for your life. Prayer must be in the morning. You see, it's not a waste of time to wait on God any more than a wood chopper is wasting time when he sharpens his axe. I've said this before from this pulpit, and I honestly believe it. There's enough time in every day to do everything that God wants you to do, and to do it gracefully. It's an insult to God to say you don't have enough time. If you don't have enough time, you're doing something God did not intend for you to do. Either it's something that you imposed upon yourself or you've allowed others to impose upon you. So what you must do in prayer every morning, the principle of prayer is to get quiet before the Lord and let God speak to your heart. Now, after the prayer principle, there comes the priority principle. I mean, after God speaks to you, then it's very obvious that you've got some priorities. You see, life would be simple if life were a choice between good and bad. Very frankly, most of the choices that I have to make are not choices between good and bad. They're choices between good and best. Isn't that true? I mean, I don't have time to read good books, for I haven't read the best ones yet. I need to find out what God wants me to do. Most time management books tell you how to do more things. How you can play and work, and how you can read, and how you can do all those things are fine. They all have their place. But you see, my dear friend, what you do is far more important than how you do it. I mean, to get your priorities correct. Jesus, who lived only to the age of 33 in his humanity here on earth, said when he bowed his head, "It is finished." And the Lord Jesus said, I have finished the work thou gavest me to do. Now notice, it was the work that God gave him to do. Now there were many villages wanting Jesus to come and teach. There were many places that wanted Jesus to heal and so forth. But Jesus didn't do everything. Jesus didn't go everywhere. Sometimes when the crowds were clamoring after Jesus, he just got alone. But he could say at the end of his ministry, I have finished the work thou gavest me to do. Do you know what our problems are, dear friend? We're constantly having a battle between the important and the urgent. Now, what is more important? The plumbing in your house or your quiet time with God? Well, you say my quiet time with God. What's more urgent? Your quiet time or a toilet that's overflowing? You say, that's more urgent. I got to get that fixed. Your wife calls you and say, Adrian! No matter what you're doing, you go in there and the thing's overflowing. Now that, my dear friend, is something that is urgent. And it's the urgent So many times it keeps us from the important. Isn't that true? I mean, in all of life, we have these things that are, somebody calls, you just got to do this, you just got to do that. It takes such incredible willpower, such an incredible prioritizing of priorities to see the difference between the urgent and the important. Your greatest danger is letting the urgent things crowd out the important things. Third principle, not only the prayer principle, not only the priority principle, but there's the promptness principle. This deals with the sin of procrastination. The Bible says in James chapter 4 and verse 17, therefore to him that knoweth to do good and doeth it not, to him it is sin. Sin is not just merely doing wrong, it is failing to do what you ought to do. Did you know that procrastination and disobedience are different shades of the same sin? Procrastination and disobedience are different kinds of the same sin. In my life, what I want to do is to cultivate the habit of instant obedience. Now, where most of us fail is in this area of willpower. Isn't that correct? I heard a good definition of willpower. I copied it down. I want you to listen to it. When you have a job to do, begin this very hour. You supply the will. God supplies the power. Isn't that great? When you have a job to do, begin this very hour. You supply the will. God supplies the power. And my friend, that is willpower. When there's something you know you ought to do, do it and do it now. There's the promptness principle. And last of all, there's the power principle. There's the power principle. Most of us think, oh boy, I just have it made if I knew exactly what God wants me to do. Oh no, friend, you need the strength to do it. I've already talked to you about this willpower, which is really God's power. In verse 16, he says, redeem the time. That's the promptness principle. Verse 17, he says, be not unwise, but understanding what the will of the Lord is. That's the prayer principle. Look in verse 18, and be not drunk with wine wherein is excess, but be filled with the Spirit. That's the power principle. You see, the power principle is to do God's will in the power of the Holy Spirit. Most of us don't need to learn to work harder. We need to learn to work with more power. We need to learn to work with more effectiveness. Now, let me move on to the final thing I want to say. Not only is time a provided opportunity, and not only is it a present opportunity, and not only is it a precious opportunity, but my dear friend, listen to me and listen carefully, it is a passing opportunity. The days are evil. Time is passing away. This day is passing. I must give an account for this day. I must give an account one day for this sermon that I've preached. Time is such a strange commodity. You can't save it. You can't borrow it. You can't loan it. You can't leave it. You can't take it. You can't give it. All you can do is use it or lose it. Time can't be stopped. In a football game, you can call time out, but you can't call time out in life. Time can't be stored. You can put your money in the bank, but you can't put your time in the bank. Time can't be stretched. You can add another cup of water to the soup, but there's no way that you can stretch time. Time can't be shared. I can give you my books. I can give you my money. I can give you my automobile, but I can't give you my time. I can give you a part of my time, but when I give you my time, in that sense, I've not added anything to your time. So in that sense, time can't even be shared. Someone wrote these words, when as a child I laughed and wept, time crept. When as a youth I dreamed and talked, time walked. When I became a full-grown man, time ran. When older still I daily grew, time flew. Soon I shall find, in traveling on, time is gone. My dear friend, time is a passing opportunity. What do you intend to do? Do you intend to be a soul winner? When? Do you intend to be a good steward? When? Do you intend to make reconciliation with that estranged friend? When? Do you intend to call your mama? When? Do you intend to write a letter to your daddy and tell him how much you love him and how much you thank God for the sacrifices that he's made for you all these years? When are you going to do it? When are you going to do it? Time cannot be stopped. It cannot be stored. It cannot be saved. It cannot be shared. We are to redeem the time, for the days are evil. It was Horace Mann who wrote these words. He said, "Lost. Somewhere between sunrise and sunset, two golden hours studded with 60 diamond minutes. No reward is offered, for they are lost forever." Oh, my dear friend, if you could only see the preciousness of just one day. I've come to the end of my message, but listen to me now. Cut yourself loose from yesterday. Last year, with its heartaches and its failures, is gone. Forget those things which are behind. Confess them to the Lord and bury them in the grave of God's forgetfulness. Tomorrow is a time nowhere but on the fool's calendar. Stop saying, "If I had the time." You do have the time. Use it. And if you've not accepted Jesus Christ as your personal Savior and Lord, the Bible says, "Behold, now is the day of salvation. Now is the time to be saved."
3: Indeed, today is the day of salvation. And maybe right now you would like to put your full hope and trust in what Jesus did for you. Pray something like this from your heart. "Oh God in heaven, I know I'm a sinner. I need your forgiveness. You are holy, I'm not. That's why Jesus came on a rescue mission for me. I've placed my full hope and trust in him and what he did for me on the cross. I ask you to come into my heart. Forgive me of my sin. I claim you as the Lord of my life and my Savior." And I pray this in Jesus' name. Amen. 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
2: My parents took us to church, but when they got a divorce, I questioned my faith and all the morals that came with it. When I went to college, I adopted the standards of my friends and professors and became an atheist. By the time I became an elementary school gym teacher, I was already living with my boyfriend. I became pregnant, and my boyfriend was excited, but a pregnancy would threaten my career and lifestyle. I chose to abort my baby. My boyfriend was so angry that he left. He forgave me, and we returned to the same lifestyle. I got pregnant again and had a second abortion. I reasoned that since I demonstrated how easy it was to end a life, why should I value my own? I sunk into a deep depression and contemplated suicide. God directed me to a Christian teacher who had shared the Word of God with me. I'd always admired her ability to remain calm and peaceful under any circumstance. I spoke to her husband, a pastor, and he told me how I could receive new life and peace through faith in Jesus Christ. My boyfriend professed faith in the Lord soon after, and we were married. We grew in faith and were blessed with four beautiful children. Today, they are adults with children of their own. I'm Iris Griffin. If the Son therefore shall

0: was killed.
1: Billy Graham speaking about a car accident in Oklahoma before his crusade there in 2003.
0: And Alicia was driving from the student prayer rally here at the Ford Center. And she was a deeply committed Christian. And she had been praying and witnessing to a certain young woman that was a friend of hers who was not interested in what was going to happen at the Ford Center. After Alicia died, this young woman came to the crusade on Thursday night and found Christ. How wonderful that is.
1: Jesus Christ gave his life so that you can receive eternal life. For a free booklet about what it means to have a personal relationship with Jesus Christ, call the Billy Graham Evangelistic Association on 1-300-799-727 or visit billygraham.com.

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1: Meth addiction cost me my wife and family, my home and business, and very nearly my life. I stood 6'7" and felt invincible when I was busted for cooking meth and sentenced to 40 years in prison. My wife had already divorced me because I left her for another woman. I had been in prison a week when a handful of us were outnumbered in a big fight and I landed in the hospital. I joined a white supremacy gang for protection, but we caused so much trouble the authorities transferred me to a different lockup. Sick of my life, I began seeking God and asked Him to change me. The gang ordered me to kill another inmate. When I refused, they threatened to kill me. A week later, six guys beat me and stabbed me 17 times. I tried to walk to my cell but collapsed. Guards rushed me to the hospital. After a month in the prison infirmary, I was released into the general population, but I still had a blood clot in my leg. 3 weeks later, I collapsed again and nearly died of a stroke. My ex-wife, Angie, along with many others, prayed for me, and I asked God to save me. God heard my prayer. I began living for Christ, and 2 years later, I was paroled. Angie and I remarried. Today, I live for the living God who set me free of drugs and gave me new life. I'm Kevin Smith, and if the Son therefore shall make you free, ye shall be free indeed.
0: If you would like to be free from the weight of sin by receiving Jesus Christ as Lord and Savior, call 1-888-NEED-HIM right now. Free Indeed is a production of Pacific Garden Mission, 1458 South Canal Street, Chicago, Illinois, 60607. 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

0: 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Until it's all gone.
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